0: as we pick up our study in chapter 5.
1: Romans 5, beginning in verse 1. Therefore, being justified by faith, we have peace with God through our Lord Jesus Christ. And we have been talking about justification, justification being different than forgiveness. You can be forgiven for something and still have a record of wrongdoing. However, when you've been justified, that record is eliminated. It is removed, jettisoned for all eternity. You and I have been justified. And here in the Greek, it's the aorist tense, having been justified. It's in the past tense. There are those that have questioned, well, this is wonderful that I've been justified. And again, just as if I had never sinned before God. That is the condition of the believer. That is the position that we enjoy as God's people, having been justified. And yet there are those that would wonder, how long is that going to last? Because even though God has stated that I am justified, is that a term? Is that a condition that will one day fade away? Or is there something that I can do to remove myself from that position? Is there a sin I can commit now as a child of God that will once again put me under that condition of being condemned? I want you to turn with me to Romans chapter 8. Romans chapter 8. I'm going to read a few verses here. There is therefore now no condemnation, verse 1. There is therefore now no condemnation to those which are in Christ Jesus, who walk not after the flesh, but after the Spirit. Now moving down to verse 28. And we know that all things work together for the good to them that love God, to them who are the called according to his purpose. For whom he did foreknow, he also did predestinate to be conformed to the image of his Son, that he might be the firstborn among many brethren. Moreover, whom he did predestinate, them he also called. And whom he called, them he also justified. That's where we come in a sense, because we experience justification in this life. We are justified in the here and now. We receive Christ in the here and now. In eternity past, God foreordained, God predestined. God did that which we can't fully understand, but that which is true of us. Here, when we get to justification, see, this is in the line, as we go down the line of this process regarding salvation, this is what God has done. And for you and I, we have been justified, just as if we had never sinned. And once again, we are in that condition right now, if you're a child of God. You have already entered into this process. In fact, you have been a part of this process from the beginning of time. We don't experience it until we actually are born and receive Jesus Christ as Lord and Savior. And then once you have done that, then you can rest assured that you're in this state known as justification. And these other aspects of your salvation are also true: foreknowledge, predestination, being conformed into the image of his Son, justified. And whom he justified, them he also glorified. When you're in heaven, when you are literally in God's presence, in the New Jerusalem, you will no longer be questioning, if this is the case with you tonight, or should it be the case with you in the future, you will no longer be questioning your salvation, because you're already there. You're in his presence. But you see, as far as God is concerned, the individual that has been justified has already crossed the finish line. and he has already glorified. God sees you and I as already been, having been justified and already been glorified, because with God, he lives, he dwells, he exists outside of the time domain that we live in. He is eternal. He sees you as being in heaven with him. He knows what that's like. We don't. But you are already, notice, you are also glorified. It's a done deal. So there's no going back. See, once this process begins, it's over. In the sense that from God's perspective, in the eternal state, you're glorified. So what does that mean? Well, we are, once we get to Romans 8, we're going to spend probably 2 or 3 years here, not really. But we'll be in Romans 8 for a long period of time. But as often as I can get to this passage in our study, I'll probably refer to Romans 8. But notice, he goes on and he deduces from this statement, from these spiritual truths, there are reality in Christ. This is what he does. Now, this is absolutely true. These aren't just, well, I think this might be true, or this, I think we can, in adding these things up, these are possible. No, these are absolute realities for the child of God. What shall we then say to these things? If God be for us, who can be against us? He that spared not his own son, but delivered him up for us all, how shall he not with him also freely give us all things? The argument is from the greater to the lesser. If God has given himself to save you when you are a sinner, that is the greatest thing that anyone could ever do. That is the greatest thing God could ever do, to give himself. God became a man, Jesus Christ. If God gave himself when you were a sinner, when you couldn't stand to even hear the name of Christ, everything else is lesser in comparison. Any blessing, any spiritual reality, anything that God can do for you is on a lesser scale than what he has already done. So he continues to unravel that which is ours as a result of salvation, this justification, this process that we're in as God's people. He that spared not his own son, but delivered him up for us all, how shall he not with him also freely give us all things? Who shall lay anything to the charge of God's elect? It is God that justifieth. See, it's whatever is raised against you, whatever accusations that the devil might come up with that might be real, whatever condemnation you might sense in your own heart, in your own spirit, however real that may seem, it's been overruled. We've all watched courtroom settings, and maybe you've been in a court, maybe you've been, you know, been before a jury or what have you, or been part of a jury, and the lawyer will bring things up, and sometimes some argument will be sustained where the judge will say, okay, just go ahead, we're going to allow that, or he'll say overruled, you know, be quiet, don't, you're done. It's been, what you're saying now has been overruled. I'm not going to have anything to do with it. So God has overruled all condemnation for the child of God. There is now, therefore, an absolute impossibility that the child of God could be condemned. It's a done deal. Because of all these other things are true regarding you and I. Who is he, verse 34, who is he then, who is he that condemneth? And once again, there is that condemning factor. There's still the devil who accuses us. Bible tells us in the book of Revelation, he accuses us day and night. There is the individual that condemns, the devil. There are many people on this planet that would condemn us. Your own heart, my own heart, can condemn you and I. We can sense that. We can feel that. It's extremely intense and very difficult to live under a condemning heart. But once again, overruled. That's why it's so important we know these things. Who is he that condemneth? It is Christ that died, yes, rather, that is risen again. Who is he, who is even at the right hand of God, who also maketh intercession for us? Once again, these are spiritual truths that are reality for every child of God. Who shall separate us from the love of Christ? Shall tribulation, we're going to talk about tribulation in a moment, or distress, or persecution, or famine, or nakedness, or peril, or sword? As it is written, for thy sake we are killed all the day long. We are accounted as sheep for the slaughter. No, in all these things we are more than conquerors through him that loved us. How can you be more than a conqueror? Well, you can be more than a conqueror if the conquering has already been done. And you have been declared a conqueror because you're in the one that is conquered. You're in Christ Jesus. He's conquered all these. You see, he's conquered sin, death, and the devil, this entire world system. And because he has conquered, you being in Christ, we, the body of Christ, because we're in him, these things are true for you and I. If you were to inherit a fortune, your entire being, your entire body, you wouldn't say, well, I've inherited $15 million, but sorry, big toe, you're not a part of this inheritance. No, you're because your big toe is a part of your body. Kind of a lame illustration, but because your big toe is a part of your body, because you have inherited that 50 million, you see your whole being. And in the church, as the body of Christ, we being a part of Christ, we're in him. Because we're in him, we experience that which he has done for us. What he has done in our behalf is true regarding you and I, because we are taken into the body of Christ. In all these things, we are more than conquerors through him that loved us. For I am persuaded that neither death nor life nor angels, now it would include fallen angels, demons, Satan himself, nor principalities, nor powers, nor, you see, no government official, no king, no emperor, nor things present, nor things to come. That's, you see, as he tells us in the next verse, nor height, nor depth, see, no distance, nor any other creature, no created being, that includes you, shall be able to separate us from the love of God, which is in Christ Jesus our Lord. So, once again, having been justified, you're already seen as having been glorified in the eternal state. So, even though we're still in the midst of that process, practically speaking, experientially speaking, the spiritual reality that can never be changed is justification has already taken place. Glorification in God's eyes already taken place. Because Christ died. That is a fact. You see, just as sure as Christ died and rose from the dead, resurrected from the grave and ascended to the Father and is at the right hand of God the Father right now, that's the reality. That's the assurance that we have that all these things are true, that they're all done in his eyes. They're all done as far, just as we see in the Old Testament. The Lord, he speaks of that which is prophetic, but, from God's perspective, it's already done. He's not banking on those things happening. It's from the he's the first and last, the beginning and the ending, as we talked about last week. All a done deal. It's just he's the only one that sees it. He's the only one that knows. He's the only one that can experience it. But yet he's already told us in his word that these things are so. So you don't have to wait till you're in heaven to enjoy your eternal security. It's right now. Having been justified, that's why it's so important that we understand these truths from the book of Romans. Having been justified by faith, we have peace with God through our Lord Jesus Christ. Peace with God. Now, the non-believer does not have peace with God. Only the born-again Christian has peace with God. And that's because Christ made peace. He is our peace. He is our peace who has, we sing that song, He is our peace who has broken down every wall. And for the Jew, you see, as far as walls are concerned, they knew what that was all about. You know, I'm actually getting a little bit ahead of myself, so I'm going to back up here just a bit. In Isaiah 48:22, it says, "There is no peace, saith the Lord, unto the wicked." The individual is outside of Christ is still under condemnation. And condemnation is when God declares war on an individual. And you can't be at war with God and have peace. You can have a sense of well-being, but it's deception. The individual outside of Christ is spiritually dead. There is no spiritual sensation. It's only when God, by His Spirit, by His Holy Spirit, speaks to that person and uses you and I to witness to them, to be a testimony before them at work or in the neighborhood or in the family, that in a spiritual sense they're being ministered to. They're spiritually dead. And there is no peace. To be justified is when, you see, God, He declares that there's peace. It's a permanent peace, permanent condition. And because, you see, the law worketh wrath, as we learned previously, nobody condemned by the law can experience the peace of God, the true peace of God. However, once you have been declared righteous, once you've been declared justified, once you've been saved, once you've been justified, the law can no longer declare war against you. The devil can, you see, he's at war because we're a part of God's kingdom. We're in Christ Jesus. So the devil's at war with us, but it doesn't matter because the victory has already been won. And even though it's very difficult in this life and there are trials and tribulations for all of us, the fact of the matter is the devil was defeated at the cross. And there will be in all of our futures a point where either at the rapture when we go to be with the Lord through death, that you see that struggle, because we're still in our human flesh, it'll all be over. You're raptured, the struggle with the flesh, temptation, sin, it'll all be over. When the Lord takes you, however that is, accident, illness, whatever the case may be, we're all hoping for the rapture though, right? It's our blessed hope. However, then you see, when you stand in His presence, then the problem with sin, the issue with temptation and so forth, it's all over. Just like the individual, you know, if I was to drop dead right now, I would no longer have any problems with my flesh. There's nothing anyone could do to tempt me because I'd be dead. And we're going to learn later on in Romans that we're to reckon the old man dead. So as we reckon the old man dead, that he has no power over us, even though there's that temptation to sin and there's allurement and attraction, that part of me, God has declared him dead. And as I account the old man dead, then, you see, I'm able to experience victory over him, realizing I don't have to give in to sin. And I have power over sin, death, and the devil. In my flesh, the law worketh wrath. And those who are under the law, they don't know about God's. Me and you, you and I as God's kids, the law is no longer able to condemn us. And that's why I went to Romans chapter 8. And just, it took a little bit of time there. But I think, you know, it's so important we realize these things. And as we move on into verse, you know, as God's kids, we have that peace with God. And in verse 2, it tells us, by whom also we have access by faith. For the child of God, access 24/7, whenever you want. You have direct communication and access to your Heavenly Father. Hebrews chapter 4 tells us, let us therefore come boldly to the throne of grace, that we may have that help in time of, you know, in time of need. And we're to come boldly to that throne of grace. Not a throne of deserving or a throne of favor and merit, but it is a throne of grace, undeserved. We come though, we have access. Once again, as I was mentioning a few moments ago, the Jew knew what it was like to experience access because In the Old Testament, it was only the Jew that had access to God through the priesthood, through

sacrifice. But there was a veil. Even with the priesthood, the high priest could only enter into direct access with God once a year on the Day of Atonement. And that direct access was actually in the presence of the Shekinah glory of God, and that cloud that lit up the Holy of Holies. There wasn't a nightlight there or, you know, electricity back then. But God, that Shekinah glory,

0: lit up, and it was in the form of the cloud that rested over, that hovered over the mercy seat, over the altar there. And so the Jew understood, hey, there's a veil between me and God in the Old Testament. There was a limited access. When Christ died on the cross, remember that, Luke chapter 23, as he died on the cross, that veil was torn from top to bottom, signifying it was God, that he was the one that made the access. That veil, now that there is no limitation to the access. And not only as far as the Jew, but the Gentile. The Gentile in the Old Testament, as far as he could, he was the court of the Gentile. Court of the Gentiles. That's as far as the Gentile could go in the temple. And they could become proselytes and be worshipers of the true and living God. But there was that which kept them out of entering into the Holy of Holies, into the access that the high priest had. Or even closer, the Jew was even closer to the holy, they were closer to the holy place than the Gentile, because they had deeper access into the temple. But once again, when Christ died on the cross, all that was eliminated. And Ephesians chapter 2, verse 14 speaks of the fact that that middle wall of partition has been broken down. And for you and I, what does that mean? It means we have that access. And it's an inexhaustible. We have an inexhaustible resource, because God is our resource. And God doesn't get tired of you coming or calling, you know, in the sense of calling on his name. This access, the word itself, it actually means entrance to the king through the favor of another. Access. Entrance to the king through the favor of another. We have access, entrance to God through the favor of another. It's Jesus Christ, as you have already figured it out. He is our access point. It doesn't rest on you. Does it mean, you know, how you've been good enough today to access your Heavenly Father? No. Well, then sorry. That's not it at all. Your access is based on the favor that you've received permanently through another individual. And you come on the basis of the shed blood of Jesus Christ, God's only begotten Son. And just as Jesus always has access to the Father, that's the access you've been granted. You've been given favor because you're in Christ. You enter in on that basis. So the believer can enter his presence no matter how sinful, no matter what that Christian has done, that child of God has committed. Now, once again, that is not a license to sin. God forbid. However, when you sin, your access is not eliminated. You're not kicked out of the club. Your fellowship is hindered. Your relationship is intact. That will always be the case for the Christian. Your relationship, as far as is that is settled in the heavens. Once again, remember glorified, the end, already seen, already experienced by God. We're still going through the process, but that process is guaranteed. Once it begins, it ends, in the sense that it moves throughout every process, and there's no possible means of stopping it. So, for you and I, as God's kids, when we sin, we need to confess our sins.
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As we, the community, have gathered here, I would like to pose a question. How do you sum up a life in a few words? How do you measure the weight of a soul in a matter of moments? You do not. You cannot. But you can pray for rest, and you can pray for light, and you can remember. You can always remember. Requiem aeternam dona eis Domini, et lux perpetua lucet eis, in memoria aeterna erit justus.

0: Welcome to The Word for Today, featuring the Bible teaching ministry of Pastor Chuck Smith, founder of the Calvary Chapel Movement. This radio program is a chapter-by-chapter, verse-by-verse study through the entire Bible. And on today's edition of The Word for Today, Pastor Chuck continues his message, The Hope of the Kingdom, as we pick up in Revelation chapter 10, verse 7. And now, with today's study, here's Pastor Chuck.
1: Man is fallen. Man is governed basically by greed. And thus, he is not as interested in his neighbor. He isn't so concerned in the welfare of others. He's concerned with his own welfare. And thus, we do not see man as God intended man to be and man to live. We see the greed of man as he seeks to hoard for himself and take from others. And we see those then that are deprived because of the greed of others. Those that have money and spend it lavishly upon themselves. Buy dresses for $23,000 or some ridiculous, stupid thing. Wear diamonds that cost $100,000. It's just ridiculous when people are in such need. So you don't see man living as God intended man to live, the sharing of the resources. But we will. When his kingdom comes, we'll see then what God intended the earth to be, and we'll see how God intended man to live. In the days of the voice of the seventh angel, when he shall begin to sound, then the mystery of God will be complete, as he has declared to his servants, the prophets. And the voice which I heard from heaven spake unto me again. And he said, go and take the little book that is open in the hand of the angel which stands upon the sea and upon the earth. And I went unto the angel, and I said unto him, give me the little book. And he said unto me, take it, eat it up, and it'll make thy belly bitter, but it will be in thy mouth sweet as honey. And I took the little book out of the angel's hand and ate it up, and it was in my mouth sweet as honey, and as soon as I had eaten it, my belly was bitter. The idea is devour the book, devour the contents, and we sometimes use that term. Well, he really devoured that book, you know. In reading it, glorious what's going to be. Glorious when the kingdom comes. Glorious when Christ lays claim to that which he purchased. But the bitterness is the awful convulsions that the earth will have to go through before the kingdom comes. So when you read the things that took place when the seals were broken, the judgments that came upon the earth, that's a bitter pill. But the sweetness, of course, is the hope of that kingdom when it is established. The fact that he has taken his power and now reigns. And then he said unto me, that is to John, you must prophesy again before many people and nations and tongues and kings. So there was given to me a reed, like unto a rod, that is a measuring stick, about the length of a rod. And the angel stood, saying, rise and measure the temple of God and the altar and those that worship therein. Now, this tells us many things. First of all, that the temple is to be rebuilt, because this is a yet future event. In fact, this is an event that takes place during the midst of the tribulation period, for we have not yet come to the seventh trumpet, nor have we yet come to the seven vials of God's wrath that are to be poured out. So during the tribulation period, the temple will be existing in Jerusalem. So the temple is to be rebuilt. And the worship is to be reestablished in the temple in Jerusalem. there is a small but very dedicated group of Jewish people who are fanatically involved, almost religiously so, in the desire to rebuild their temple. There are two or three organizations in Jerusalem that have dedicated themselves to the purpose of the rebuilding of the temple. Some of them are extremely radical, to the point that they feel that they have to, by force, drive the Muslims off the Temple Mount and claim it for the rebuilding of their temple. There are others who have taken a much more moderate view and feel that the Temple Mount should be divided so as not to create a holy war. They should partition the Temple Mount with a wall just to the north side of the Dome of the Rock, allowing them to rebuild their temple on that northern half of the Temple Mount area. There are scholarly men such as Dr. Asher Kaufman, who has made a study over many years of the Temple Mount. And in his studies of all of the ancient records that he can get hold of all of the pictures of that area, all of the accounts, he has become convinced that Solomon's temple stood to the north of the Dome of the Rock Mosque. At 322 feet north of the Dome of the Rock Mosque, where this little flat rock outcropping called the Dome of the Spirits or the Dome of the Tablets exists, that is where the Holy of Holies was in Solomon's temple. The fact that looking from it directly east, you look over the east gate to the Mount of Olives, helps to confirm the position of Solomon's temple. And thus he and other Jews take a more moderate stance, believing that they can rebuild the temple over the site of Solomon's temple and not disturb the Dome of the Rock, and thus not disturb the Muslims. I believe that Dr. Asher Kaufman's group will prevail. For here, as John is told to rise and measure the temple of God, the altar, and those that worship, the court which is without the temple, or the outer court, leave out. That is, don't measure it. Measure it not, for it is given unto the Gentiles, and the holy city shall they tread underfoot for 42 months. So this outer court, the area where the Dome of the Rock stands, is not to be measured because it's been given to the Gentiles. So there is in Ezekiel another prophecy of the temple that is to be built. Ezekiel also is told to measure it. Ezekiel records the measurements, but Ezekiel said he measured a wall around it, and the wall was to separate the holy place from the profane. So I am convinced that the temple will be rebuilt, but I am convinced that the solution will lie in a wall north of the Dome of the Rock, partitioning off the Temple Mount, giving the Jews 10 to 15 acres there in the north side of the Temple Mount for their new temple, and it definitely will be rebuilt. I expect that to take place, probably not in the time that I am here. I believe that the whole arrangements will be made by the Antichrist once the church has been taken out. For he shall make a covenant with the people. But in the midst of the 7 years, he'll break that covenant. And he will come to the temple and stand in the Holy of Holies and declare that he is God and demand to be worshipped as God. So I don't expect to see the temple built. I think that will take place after I have departed with the rest of the church and when the Antichrist then takes over. So, it's interesting to see this powerful movement growing in Jerusalem. There is one of the yeshivas, a school for the training of rabbis in the old city, that are training these young men how to butcher the animals for the sacrifices, according to the Levitical law. They are actually training them now for sacrifices and the offering of sacrifices. So it's something that they are very committed to. But in God's time, it shall be. But I don't believe it will happen until we're gone. And it's going to be theirs. Now the Lord said to John, I will give power unto my two witnesses, and they shall prophesy for 1,260 days, clothed in sackcloth. These are the two olive trees and the two candlesticks standing before the God of the earth. If any man will hurt them, fire proceeds out of their mouth and devours their enemies. If any man will hurt them, he must in this manner be killed. God is going to send two witnesses to witness to the Jewish people. The time of the Gentiles at this point will have been complete. Now God is going to deal with Israel for one more seven-year period. 77s were determined upon the nation of Israel. 69 were fulfilled from the time of the commandment to restore and rebuild Jerusalem to the coming of the Messiah, the Prince. It took place 483 years after Artaxerxes gave the commandment to restore and rebuild Jerusalem. Jesus came. Now, there is one seven-year period left for Israel in which God will be dealing with Israel. And in the beginning of this seven-year period, God is going to send two witnesses. One of them will be Elijah. In the last book of the Old Testament, the book of Malachi, in the last chapter, and in the last few verses, as God is ready now to close the door on Israel and going to open the door to the Gentiles and is going to send the Holy Spirit out among the Gentiles to draw out a body for Christ. So God's final word to Israel, of course, came through Jesus Christ. But here in the Old Testament, behold, I send you Elijah the prophet before the coming of the great and awesome day of the Lord. And he shall turn the heart of the fathers to the children, and the heart of the children to their fathers, lest I come and smite the earth with a curse. So the promise of the coming of Elijah again. And so he will be, no doubt, one of the two witnesses. The fact that they called down fire from heaven against their enemies. You remember when Elijah was here. And the king sent out a captain with 50 men to arrest him. And he was setting up on the hillside. And the captain came up and said, thou man of God, come down. I've come here to arrest you. And he said, if I'm a man of God, then let fire come from heaven and consume you and your 50 men. And fire came and consumed the captain and the 50 men. So the king sent another captain with 50 men to arrest him. And he said, thou man of God, come on down. I'm here to arrest you. And he said, if I'm a man of God, let fire come down from heaven and consume you and your 50. And fire came down and consumed them. The king sent out another captain with 50. And he said, sir, I'm a married man. I have a wife and children, and they love me. Have mercy on me. I'm only following orders. I wish you would come with me, please. The king would like to see you. And Elijah went with it. But the ability of these two witnesses to call down fire from heaven to consume their enemies. Elijah's up to his old tricks. They are the two olive trees, the book of Zechariah. The two candlesticks standing before the God of the earth. Zechariah saw this vision. You see, Zechariah was a priest, and one of the jobs of the priest were to fill the little cups of oil in this lampstand that stood in the holy place of the temple. There was this menorah, this seven-armed lampstand that Moses had constructed. And they would fill the little cups with oil each day, a special type of oil that was prepared for this lampstand, the formula that God had given to them. And this would burn and was the light in the holy place of the temple. And it would burn continually. The fire was never to go out. And so it was the duty of the priest to keep these things constantly filled with oil. And any job that is done over and over and over gets monotonous. Washing clothes or dishes or whatever, you know. Now, Zechariah being a priest and no doubt many times going in and going through and of course it was a ritual that you had to go through. You just can't do things simply. You can't just pour more oil in, you know. You gotta do things in a ritual way. You have to bathe before you go in, and you have to, you know, do the whole routine. And Zechariah probably was just getting tired of the whole routine. And so he had this vision, and the vision was he saw these two olive trees. And there were pipes that were coming out of the olive trees, and the pipes were going to the cups. So the olive oil was coming directly out of the trees through these pipes into the cups. You know, it saved having to go in every day and do the routine. And the word of the Lord came to Zerubbabel and said, this is the word of the Lord to Zerubbabel. It is not by might nor by power, but by my spirit, saith the Lord. The oil being a symbol of the spirit. And therein is where the strength will lie, the power will lie in the spirit. And that continual supply of the spirit that is ours. So these are the two olive trees, these candlesticks standing before the God of the earth. They have power to

0: This to be Elijah, the identity of the other witness is not so certain. There are different Bible teachers who take different views. There are some who are certain it's going to be Moses representing the law and Elijah representing the prophets. The fact that Moses appeared with Elijah on the Mount of Transfiguration seems like they are buddies and they're working together. The fact that they turned the water to blood, one of the plagues that were brought upon Egypt by Moses, and it then refers to the fact they have the power to strike the earth with the plagues as often as they wish, points to Moses. Others believe it will be Enoch who did not die, but was translated directly into heaven. For it is appointed unto man once to die, and in the Old Testament, two men missed their appointments. Enoch and Elijah. And so they come in order that they might make their appointment with death. Because we are told here that after they have prophesied for 3.5 years, then the beast, the Antichrist, has power to put them to death. So they finally make their appointment a little late, but yet they make that appointment with death. So there is good arguments. There are good arguments for either Enoch or Moses. I really don't know. It doesn't really matter. Now, when they shall have finished their testimony, the beast that ascends out of the abuso, the bottomless pit, will make war against them and will overcome them and kill them. He cannot until they have finished their testimony. They have an allotted time, 1,360 days. Or 1,260 days, and they're allotted time to witness. And once they have finished that, then he has power. But he hasn't power until they have finished their testimony. In a sense, I believe that God has control of our lives when we commit them to him, and he has a special task for us to fulfill, and that he will preserve us until that task is finished. There are a lot of times when a person has a very narrow brush with death. When you're in an accident and you really should have been wiped out, you look at the whole thing and you say, there's no way you could have come through that, but yet you have. The person says, hey, God's not through with you yet, man. And I believe that that is true. I believe that there is a divine protection upon us as we serve the Lord that's going to sustain us until God is through with us. But I think that as soon as we have finished our testimony, then the Lord's going to take us to be with him. Why would he leave us here any longer?
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0: 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In Jesus' name.
1: 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Join us again next time as Pastor Chuck continues his verse-by-verse study through the Bible. That's right here on the next edition of The Word for Today.

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3: There's a 100% chance that you and I will die, and you and I ought to think about our death in the midst of our living, because it's a sobering, sanctifying influence on our life. 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
1: For a number of years, a clock hung on our kitchen wall, which was given to us by a fellow pastor at our wedding. It was made of wood, it was rectangular in shape, and it had a decorative face. And one of the unique features of this clock was that on the face of the clock were embossed these words, Lord of Time. And so every time I looked at that clock on the kitchen wall, I was reminded of two things on a daily basis. One, that there was no time to waste. Life is lived under the gun of knowing that our days pass by us like a weaver's shuttle. The sands of time are indeed sinking, to borrow words of the old hymn. And someday you and I will give an account for the things done in our body at the judgment seat of Christ. And that's a sobering thought. The fact that God has invested each and every day with 1,440 golden minutes that he wants me and you to spend wisely. He's Lord of time. And someday I will stand before him and fall at his feet and give an account for the days.

that he sent my way. I was reminded in looking at that clock that I could not kill time without injuring eternity. But there was a second thing. I was not only reminded that there was no time to waste, I was reminded that my times were in God's hands. See, the one thought was challenging. This second thought was comforting. That God is the Lord of time, my time, my little family's time at that time. That God had chosen my days for me and the times that the DeCourcy home would go through. As the psalmist says in Psalm 139, the days of my life were all prepared before I even lived one day. I was reminded, as George Mueller once said, that if my circumstances find me in God, I will find God in my circumstances. There was no time to waste. He's Lord of time. I will give an account of my days to him. My times are in his hands. He's Lord of time, my time. Whatever he puts me through, he goes through with me. In Ecclesiastes chapter 3, Solomon wrestles with the thought that God is the Lord of time. He moves from skepticism to faith, from an under the sun perspective to an above the sun perspective. And he notes that life is not a hapless cycle of meaningless events, but a purposeful progression of God-appointed events. He understands that there's a time and a season to everything and every purpose under heaven. Solomon, seeking to understand the purpose to life, the point to life, the profit to life. He understands that if life is to have a purpose, then time must have a point, and he concludes that it does. Philosophically then, he concludes that life has purpose because history has a God-ordained end. He's not at the mercy of fate. He lives under the canopy of God's providential control and God's providential care. And so Solomon outlines this thought here that God is the Lord of time. He does it by looking at the blending of time, the sending of time, and the ending of time. The last time we were together, we worked our way through verses 1 through 8 and made reference to verse 11 on a number of occasions. We reminded ourselves that God orders the events of life, that everything happens under his watchful eye, guided by his sovereign hand. Solomon looks at life in all its totality. He does it here in the form of a poem. He brings us to see that whatever times we go through, God puts us through. God goes through with us, and in time he will make it all beautiful. We sought to understand that. And then we started making some practical applications. Number one, we need to come to terms with the sovereignty of God. Number two, we need to prepare for change and drop the happy ever after myth. Well, here's a third thought. Number three, whatever time you are in, redeem it and don't reject it. The whole chapter here is centered upon the idea of time and God's management of it, God's use of it. And as we think about God's use of it, let's think about our use of what God sends our way. By implication, you and I need to make the best of the time that God has apportioned and appointed for us. It's a fragment of eternity given by God to man as a solemn stewardship. Therefore, we're not to twiddle with time. Paul would put it like this, wouldn't he, in Ephesians chapter 5 and verse 15. See then that you walk circumspectly, not as fools, but as wise, redeeming the time because the days are evil. Therefore, do not be unwise, but understand what the will of God is. The Christian is to buy up time, to actively take advantage of the moment that they are in for ministry purposes and for the extension of God's glory and the growth of God's kingdom. When we read this verse in Ephesians 5, we tend to interpret it from a time management perspective, but that would be to miss the point. The point of Ephesians 5:16 is not that you and I work at shaving 5 minutes off this task or that task. Remember, if the devil cannot make us bad, he'll make us busy. No, the intent of the passage is to get us to do the right things in a society gone wrong. Redeem the time.

0: because the days are evil. Paul will talk about the fact that those days are dark days. And so redeeming the time means to walk in the light, to share the light. Redeeming the time means that we will act as children of light in a world of increasing darkness. Redeeming the time is not a matter of a clock, it's a matter of a call. Living out the call of God upon our lives, conducting ourselves in a manner, Ephesians 4 verse 1, worthy of the gospel. So redeeming the time means that we understand the times we're in and we act accordingly. It's not how much we do, but what we do is really the issue. It's living to a set of kingdom passions and priorities. In his book on Ecclesiastes, Ken Gangle of DTS talks about the importance of priorities. He tells the story of a man in Germany who recently made a clock using nothing but straw. And this clock worked. Can you imagine that? A clock made of straw that actually works as moving parts. It took him 17 years to complete this clock. When he was asked how long he expected it to run, he said 2 years. Do the math. He spent 17 years. He invested 17 years to produce something that would only have an effect and an influence for two. I'd say that's mixed up, messed up priorities, wouldn't you? You and I as Christians need to be careful that you and I don't become prey to mixed up, messed up priorities. God's going to put us through certain times, times that he has sovereignly appointed for us, times that will involve good things and bad things, gaining and losing, living and dying, crying and laughing. So we need to make peace with the sovereignty of God. We need to prepare ourselves for change and ditch the happy of your after myth. And we need to redeem the time we're in. Fourthly and finally under this thought, we've got to live each day with the end in mind. Live your whole life knowing that it's going to come to an end. That's where this poem begins, isn't it? The whole thing's bracketed with this idea. There's a time to be born and a time to die, and what follows takes place between those two points. And God has appointed that time. There will be a time when we will breathe our last. And you know what? If these are the experiences that we're going to go through, if these are the events we're going to face, then one would conclude, would one not, of the importance to think about the time to die. You need to give more thought to that than any other thing because of its nature, because of its everlasting consequences. In fact, in Ecclesiastes 7 verse 2, we're told this, better to go to the house of mourning than to go to the house of feasting, for that is the end of all men, and the living will take it to heart. We need to take death to heart in the midst of life. Now, we don't like that thought. We tend to run from that thought, but the Bible encourages us not to run from the thought of our demise, but to run towards the thought of our demise, to have it right here in front of us on a daily basis. Number your days and apply your hearts unto wisdom. Psalm 90 verse 12. We tend not to do that. We have tried to leech the presence of death from everyday life. In any way possible, we don't want to face the reality of our demise and our death. But there's a 100% chance that you and I will die apart from the rapture. And you and I ought to think about our death in the midst of our living, because it's a sobering, sanctifying influence on our life. You need to meditate on your death. To meditate on one's death is a good thing because it presses us towards Christ who says, I'm the resurrection and the life. Jesus has an answer for the question of death. And the more we think about death, the more we'll think about him. It's a good thing. It attaches exceeding value to each day, doesn't it? When we realize things are in a short supply, we add extra value to them. It helps us separate the wheat from the chaff in terms of the important things in life. It adds a greater dimension and appreciation to all that we hold dear. For someday we may not hold it, that which we count dear. So, We tend to think that meditating upon death is a morbid thing that belongs to the Victorian era. The Bible would say, hey, it's better to go to the house of mourning than the house of feasting. Meditate upon your death. In fact, Jonathan Edwards made this resolve to himself, resolve never to do anything which I should be afraid to do if I were in the last hour of my life. He's meditating upon his death, and he uses it as a sanctifying influence, as a means of mortification of the flesh, as a means of holding material things loosely, as a means of what will be important when that moment comes. It's not morbid, it's motivating. The press of death should cause us to squeeze all that we can out of life. The thought of death ought to act as a razor that cuts away the superfluous and vain things that often occupy us, challenging us to pursue those things that are of a higher heavenly calling. Many of you know that before entering the ministry and while I was actually training for the ministry, I spent 6 years in the Royal Ulster Constabulary. I was a police officer in Northern Ireland at the height of the Troubles. The height of the Troubles in Northern Ireland with the terrorism that was going on, Interpol believed that the policing role in Northern Ireland was one of the most dangerous in the world. We were losing officers almost on a daily basis. We were more likely to be killed off duty than on duty. And so I carried my weapon wherever I went. I checked under my car for booby traps almost every single morning of my life. I varied my travel so that I didn't set a pattern that the terrorists could use to ambush me more easily. When I hung my uniform in the cupboard at the station and went home, I lived under the shadow of death to such an extent, I think at times it made kissing my wife all the sweeter. It made hugging my girls all the sweeter. It made me look at life and try and live in a way that counted for eternity, because the thought of death was never far from me. I imagined my death on many occasions. I wondered someday would I crawl up in bed as an old man, or would I be blown to pieces? Would I be shot? Would I be maimed in a undercar booby trap? You say morbid. In some sense it was morbid, but I find it very motivating. It tended to cleanse my motives. It tended to make me wiser in my choices. Intended to make me enjoy the moment I was in, because I wasn't guaranteed the next. There's a time to be born and there's a time to die. And you and I need to think often of our death. It will press us towards Christ. It will cause us to live eternally and significantly. That's the blending of time. Let's make a start at what Solomon continues to think about here in what I call the sending of time. This takes us into verses 9 through 15. Solomon has established convincingly that God is the one who winds up the clock of time. He governs its every movement. He governs its every moment. God is apart from and above time, but God is involved in time. God existed before time. The time is a creation. I believe in the literal understanding of Genesis 1 through 3. I believe what we have detailed historically and accurately for us in Genesis 1 and 2 is the unfolding of God's creative action over a 6-day period where God marks out time in mornings and evenings. And he rests on the 7th day. God created time, space, and matter. And you and I are bound by it. But he is not. God created time and God keeps time. Time does not master him as it masters us. It serves him. It does his bidding. He is the one who has a purpose for everything done in time under heaven. He's above it. He's apart from it and he's involved within it. The God of the Bible and the Father of our Lord Jesus is not the God of deism, removed and unmoved. According to Solomon, Father Time and Mother Nature have nothing to do with the governance of our lives and the details and dimensions of our human existence. We live governed and guided by God's sovereign superintending hand. Now, I think we got that down. God is the one who sends time. God is the one who appoints and apportions time. But it does raise a question. What's our part in the plan, if any? What is our role, if any, in the unfolding drama of human existence? And it's no wonder we should ask that question, because according to Ecclesiastes 3 and verse 11, God has put eternity in our hearts. The one who makes everything beautiful in its time put eternity in our hearts. Now, the meaning of that phrase is this, that men innately reach for the transcendent. We have more than a sneaking suspicion that there's more than our eye can see and our hands can touch. There's a depth and a dimension to life beyond the vision of the naked eye. Deep down, we know that what matters is not matter. Each and every human soul has this innate impulse to press beyond the limits of this present world and reach for the stars. Sadly, for some, that takes them to the seance, to the fortune teller. Others, it has them visiting church to hear about a life to come, a dimension to the human existence that's beyond the five senses. It's no wonder we probe into time, its start, its finish, its meaning, what lies beyond it. Solomon does it here, and he acknowledges that we do it because eternity is in our heart. We're created after the image of God. We want to know what the future is. We want to know our place in an ever expansive universe. Wanting to know what's up with life and getting to know what's up with life, but are two different things. We want to know what's up with life. But Solomon reminds us that though eternity is in our heart, we cannot, look at the end of verse 11, find out the work that God does from beginning to end. Solomon acknowledges that because of our finiteness and our fallenness, we end up with a view of life that's limited, narrow, incomplete. We have a keyhole perspective on human history. No one can find out the work that God does from beginning to end. The thimble of our mind cannot hold the ocean of God's plans and purposes. We're never going to get our hands around it. We're never fully going to comprehend the time we're in, the times that lie beyond our time, the eternity that's beyond this human experience. One commentator put it like this: consider a two-year-old taking quantum mechanics from a teacher of physics. The teacher is clever, witty, enthusiastic. He even has puppets of Heisenberg and Einstein. Can he teach quantum theory in such a way that a two-year-old will learn? No. The deficiency is not with the teacher. It is with the student. The material is far too lofty for minds occupied with where's the next meal coming from and the need of a diaper change. That's the analogy. There is a God who has a season for everything and a purpose to the times that we go through. And Solomon gives us a sample and a summary of those times. And because eternity is in our heart, because we're made after the image of an eternal God, we want to get our hands around it and our heads around it, but we can't. We never will. This anticipates Paul, right? We know in part. That's why today you're holding up a piece of your life's puzzle and you're going, Lord, where in the world does this go? Surely this doesn't make sense. Here we are occupied with the task that God gives man, according to verse 10. Here we are trying to grasp the significance of our lives, and it leads to much confusion and consternation. But this we do know, and we're told to believe this: he has made everything beautiful in its time. Time is governed by God. Secondly, time is gifted by God. Verse 12, I know that nothing is better than that men would rejoice and do good all their lives, and every man should eat, drink, and enjoy the good of all his labor. It is the gift of God. Basically, the whole point of verse 12 is this: although you cannot comprehend all that God is doing, Therefore, you cannot comprehend all that there is to be experienced and all that there is to be enjoyed. Don't let that stop you enjoying the moment you're in. It's just simply saying, you know what? Even in the midst of what you don't understand, you will find that God gives you enough things to enjoy, to rejoice in over His kindness.
1: That is such an important perspective. Life truly is a gift from God. And when we see it that way, it changes how we spend our days, how we make our decisions, and ultimately, how we live for His glory. 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It's a special night of hymn singing at Kindred Community Church in Anaheim Hills. 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I'm Wayne Shepherd. Join us next time as Pastor Philip continues his series, It's About Time. That's on the next Know the Truth. Today's program was produced and sponsored by Know the Truth Incorporated. Jesus said, "You shall know the truth, and the truth shall make you free."

0: 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And in our study from 1 Corinthians chapter 10, the Apostle Paul has a rather surprising statement to make about the liberty that he has in Christ. And we have that same liberty. Let's go ahead and join Pastor John for our study and learn about being free in Christ.
1: Sometimes people come to you, or they come to me, and they say, I'm not really interested in Christianity. I'm not interested in being born again, in asking Jesus Christ into my heart as my personal Savior, Lord, friend. And I'll often say, why? What's the deal? And they'll answer me, or perhaps answer you, and say, because I want my liberty, my freedom. I'm not into all the do's and don'ts, the rules and regulations, the restrictions and the limitations that you church people are under. I want my liberty. When they say something along those lines, I get excited. I say, wonderful, because if you want your liberty, that is Jesus' specialty. Jesus came to set men free. In John chapter 8, Jesus said this very pointedly. He said, you shall know, in verse 32 of John 8, you shall know the truth, and the truth shall set you free. Well, they answered him in verse 33, we be Abraham's seed. We were never in bondage to any man. How sayest thou, you shall be made free? Hey, what's the deal? What do you mean we'll be set free, made free? We've never been in bondage to any man. We're Jews, you see. Wait a minute. What do you mean you've never been in bondage to any man? Does Egypt ring a bell? 400 years down south, remember? And what about your present situation? Right now, look outside. Roman

bondage to any man. Don't you remember your history? Can't you see what's happening right outside presently? But they proclaimed proudly, "We've never been in bondage. So what do you mean you're going to set us free?" What did Jesus do? Jesus came right back and didn't bring up their historical situation or even their present political occupation. Instead, he just said, "Truly, I say unto you, whosoever committeth sin is the servant of sin. And if the Son therefore shall make you free, you shall be free indeed." Hey, whoever commits sin is a slave to sin. Jesus didn't even bring up their historical situation or their present occupation. He said, "Don't you understand, you who claim to be free? If you commit sin, you become enslaved to that sin." Freedom. A new airline was launched called Freedom Air. It's the all-smokers airline. Freedom Air. Now, it's more expensive. In fact, it costs $200 more to fly from O'Hare in Chicago to LAX, or $150 more to fly from Chicago to JFK in New York City. But you pay more, but you're free, you see. Real freedom to sit there and smoke all the way from Chicago to LA. Now, when they landed in LA after their first flight, it cracked me up. The reporters greeted that plane, and one of them stuck a microphone in the face of the captain and said, "Amazing, the plane is packed out. What do you think about Freedom Air?" He said, "Quite frankly, I'm all choked up." Loved it. Loved it. Freedom. "Yes, we're free on Freedom Air." Well, okay, if that's what you think freedom is. Interesting. True story. In Tyler, Texas, an oil man who had millions of bucks knew that he was about to die. He was battling cancer. Right before his death, he bought a gold-colored Bentley. A Bentley is like a Rolls Royce. And he wrote in his will, in his last requests, that he wanted to be buried in his gold-colored Bentley. So the family used part of the money and they purchased a bunch of plots there in that cemetery. And sure enough, they dug a huge grave and they drove this Bentley into that grave with this millionaire sitting there propped up behind the wheel. And somebody who was looking at this situation happened to be passing by that morning and said, "Man, that's really living." If you think being buried in a gold Bentley is really living, you're gravely mistaken. And yet the world is gravely mistaken about life. They're mixed up. Our culture's a mess. They don't get it. They're mistaken about life. They're mistaken about liberty. They're mistaken about freedom when they say, "I'm not into Christianity because I want to be free." They don't understand that Jesus said, if you use your freedom to commit sin, you become enslaved to that sin. And that's why I came. I came to set you truly free. Free not to sin, you see. Free to live life the way it was always meant to be. You shall know the truth, and the truth will set you free. That's real living. That's flying in freedom. Now, people who say, "I want my freedom, that's why I won't become a Christian," don't get it. We, as believers, are the freest of all.

all people. Listen to what Paul says in our text. 1 Corinthians chapter 10, verse 23. Talk about liberty. Talk about freedom. Listen to what Paul says to you and to me. He says, all things, verse 23, are lawful for me, but all things are not expedient. All things are lawful for me, but all things edify not. Talk about freedom. Talk about liberty. Paul says, as a believer, all things are lawful for me. Talk about a lack of rules and regulations, of restrictions and limitations. Pray tell, what other ethic would dare say? What other philosophy could dare teach with integrity, all things are lawful unto me? All things are lawful? You read the commentators, you read the writers, and you watch them struggle with this scripture. Well, Paul couldn't mean all things are lawful. What he must be speaking of, some will say, is things that are not specifically spoken of in the scriptures. We're free to decide about those things. And they say it can't be really this broad, all things are lawful unto me. He can't mean it. Yes, he does. As a believer, as a Christian, for you, for me, we can say truly, all things are lawful unto me. Amazing. Well, then you say skeptically, what's the law for? What's the Old Testament about? If you're just going to say categorically, all things are lawful for me, then what's the purpose of the law? What's the point of the law? I want you to jot down for you Bible students three things, and I want you to grab hold of it today, that you might walk in total liberty. Number one, I want you to notice the purpose of the law. The purpose of the law. Secondly, the place for the law. The place for the law. And thirdly, the perspective from the law. The perspective from the law. First of all, note with me, the purpose of the law. Turn with me to Galatians chapter 3. If all things are lawful unto me, if there are no more so-called rules and regulations, you see, then what's the reason the law was given initially? Why did God even give the law? Listen, Galatians chapter 3 says this in verse 24. Wherefore, the law was our schoolmaster, schoolmarm, knuckle-rapping principal. The law was this schoolmarm, this knuckle-rapping principle to bring us to Christ, that we might then be justified by faith. But after that faith is come, we are no longer under a schoolmaster. In Galatians 3, 24, 25, make sure you have a handle on this section of scripture, for Paul says specifically, flat out, point blank, here is the purpose of the law. To be a schoolmaster. To show you that you are a sinner, because people basically feel, hey, I'm a pretty good person. They write books. I'm okay. You're okay. Then the law is given. God gave the law, his standards of holiness, his standards of righteousness. And we change the title of that book, I'm okay, you're okay, to God's okay and we're not. We're sinners. We're sinners, man.
That's what the law is given for. People say, well, I'm pretty good, as they compare themselves to the guy next door. But the Lord says, this is the standard of holiness, righteousness. And suddenly we see, uh-oh, I'm in trouble spiritually. That is what the law is for. Now, Paul says, once it's done that job, it's been a schoolmaster teaching you a lesson that you're a sinner and you need the gift of salvation. Once it's done its job, Paul says, we are no longer under that schoolmaster. In fact, for you Bible students, it gets even more amazing than that. Not only are we no longer under that schoolmaster, but we are dead to those rules and regulations. How so? Romans chapter 7. Bible students, jot it down. Get it down. Romans 6, 7, and 8, as you know, are three of the most important chapters in all of the Bible. It talks about what happened on the cross. And in Romans 7, it says this: when Jesus died on the cross, you who are believers died with him positionally. What does that mean? What's the implication of that? So Jesus is hung on the tree, bleeding and dying, and you say that we're with him positionally? Well, Paul says this. Here's the implication in Romans 7. Wherefore, verse 4, my brothers, you now are also become dead to the law by the body of Christ, that now you should be married to another, even to him who is raised from the dead, that we should bring forth fruit unto God. For when we were in the flesh, the motions of sins, which were by the law, did work in our members to bring forth fruit unto death. But, verse 6 says, but now we are delivered from the law, that being dead wherein we were held, now we should serve in newness of spirit and not the oldness of the letter. Romans 7, study it carefully. Paul's point is incredible. You're dead to the law because you were with Christ positionally. The law is perfect. The law remains. Jesus said, not one jot or tittle of the law shall pass away. It is in force, but I am dead now, suppose. After this service is over, I feel a bit hungry. A high likelihood, a high probability. So I make my way up to Ron's Market. And I stand there at the register with my Twinkies in hand. And I reach into my pocket. Oh, I don't have any money. Bummer. I'm hungry. So I then reach from behind my back and take out my pistol and say, give me the Twinkies. And Ron looks at me rather shocked.

Then the deputies arrive, and one of them pulls out a shotgun and blasts it in my direction, and there I am, splattered on the pavement. Dead. Now, what happens? I robbed Ron. I shot the sheriff, but I didn't shoot the deputy. Sorry. I shot the sheriff. I resisted arrest. Assault with a deadly weapon. On and on the violations go. Serious stuff. But even though I broke law after law after law, guess what? I won't go to trial. They're not going to scrape my corpse up from the parking lot and plop me in a chair there at the county courthouse and have a trial. The law was broken and the law is still there, but guess what? I'm dead, and dead men don't go to trial. They're free from the law, you see. That's the incredible, profound truth of Romans 7. The law is still there. And you and me, we've violated them all virtually. But guess what? In Christ, with Christ, positionally, we're dead. That's liberty. The law is still there, but I am dead, you see, in Christ, because of Christ, positionally. Now, therefore, the law no longer has effect on me. I am in a whole different life. That's why Paul says, all things are lawful unto me. He repeats it a second time in verse 23, and he said it earlier in chapter 6. He said once again, all things are lawful unto me. Because you see, once the law has done its job, the purpose of the law, Galatians 3, is simply this: to drive me into an awareness, I'm a sinner. I need a Savior. Good, John. Now that you've seen it, the law has done its job. Now you are born again, dead now to the law, and alive in the Spirit, a whole new way of living. Talk about freedom. Talk about liberty. All things are lawful unto me. Well, if that's the purpose of the law, just to show me that I'm a sinner, is there a place for the law? Yes, there is a place for the law. This might surprise you. Turn with me to 1 Timothy and let's see what Paul has to say where the place of the law is. 1 Timothy chapter 1, page 274. Now, what does Paul say? He says, we know, verse 8, that the law is good if a man use it lawfully. Knowing this, verse 9, that the law is not made for a righteous man, but for the lawless, the disobedient, for the ungodly, for sinners, for unholy and profane, murderers of fathers, murderers of mothers, manslayers, whoremongers, for them that defile themselves with mankind, men stealers or kidnappers, liars, perjured persons, and if there be any other thing that is contrary to sound doctrine. Who's the law for? For perverted people. Liars and perjurers and whoremongers. People that say, I don't want Jesus in my life. I don't care what the Lord says about life. If they live in perversion, then the law is necessary to place restrictions around them.

0: Interesting. There is still a place for the law, and ironically, it is for those people who think that they are walking in freedom. 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

0: with a thought on Bible reading and our priorities, here's Pastor Lloyd Pulley.
1: Why is it that opening the scriptures, reading it, and learning it and studying it is less fun than if I were to say to you, you guys should know I had an amazing dream last night. Let me tell you about that dream. And oh, you're on the edge of your seats now. Why is that? Why are we so fascinated with something that is extra biblical? Because we want to read in between the lines. We want to find some secret code. And when you do that, you miss the line. You miss the plain truth.

0: Hi there, and welcome to today's program. This is Bridging the Gap with Pastor Lloyd Pulley. Have you ever stopped to consider what every sin ever committed has in common? You know, when you think about the definition of sin, the answer is easy. You see, sin is defined as disobedience to God, so every sin has its root in one word, selfishness, or pride. Today on Bridging the Gap, we'll again look into Jude as we meet dreamers, schemers, and self-centered slobs. If you're joining us for the first time, you'll find Jude just before Revelation. We're going to get a little history lesson on self-centered people. Here's Lloyd with today's message based on Jude verses 8 through 11.
1: Let's turn to our text this morning in Jude, the book of Jude, the letter, the epistle of Jude, in verse 8, where we left off. And if you don't, not familiar with where Jude is, it's easy. It's the second to the last book of the Bible, right next to Revelation. Well, we're continuing through the scriptures, and I'm never ceases to amaze me how much it applies to so much of what we are experiencing. And even opening up in this verse, likewise, he connects with what we looked at last time that has bearing on us. Because this all goes back to verse 4 about certain people that crept in, which is why Jude wrote this epistle. He wanted to write a good thing, a common salvation. Look, we're all together. But he felt a need to warn them about how easy it was to drift and even purposely have people creeping in, corrupting the church. We're seeing this in our seminaries. We're seeing this in churches and mainstream church, how deviated it is from the scriptures. So he wants to now explain what's going on there. So let's read verse 8 through 11, and we get a little insight that will be very helpful for us, what we're facing in the decisions we make in following the Lord. So he says, likewise, also these dreamers defile the flesh, reject authority, and speak evil of dignitaries. Yet Michael the archangel, in contending with the devil when he disputed about the body of Moses, dared not bring an accusation or a reviling accusation, but said, the Lord rebuke you. But these speak evil of whatever they don't know, whatever they know naturally, like brute beasts. And these the things they've corrupted themselves. Woe to them, for they have gone in the way of Cain, run greedily in the error of Balaam for profit, and perished in the rebellion of Korah. Now, if you're not familiar with Jude or maybe much of the Bible, you're probably already very confused because you might not even recognize any of these people, mentions, and situations. And Jude writes to people that already had a good familiarity with the Old Testament, a good working knowledge of these accounts that he's referring to, and, well, good knowledge even of some of the traditions that came from that era. And so he's writing with people that would have understood this. We need to do a little bit of homework. And again, remember this verse connects directly to why he's writing this. That men have crept in, marked out long ago. In verse 4, he says, ungodly men who turn grace into lewdness and deny the Lord God and the Lord Jesus. So they've got a toxic interpretation of grace, and they've got an atheistic mentality that they're their own God now. And he gave three illustrations already. So verse 5 through 7 was like a parenthesis between the point he's making in verse 4 and what he's going to describe in verse 8. And those illustrations we sought were quite amazing. The unbelief of Israel, having seen God's miracles, yet still rebelled in the wilderness. The pride of angels who were in the presence of God and still fell. And even the people that lived in the most beautiful place in the world, it wasn't enough for them. They rebelled against God, Sodom and Gomorrah. And judgment came on each of those. And yet also how God was able to show himself merciful by providing a way to protect the righteous. So even with Israel, though they all fell, the generation that they were afraid of, our kids, they're going to suffer. No, they all went in to the promised land. God was faithful to preserve them. And of the angels, only a third fell. And many, two-thirds kept true. And even in the flood, God preserved Noah. And even in Sodom and Gomorrah, though he couldn't find 10 righteous to spare the city, he rescued Lot and anyone who could follow him. And it, as it turns up, even his own wife turned back. only his daughters, but he was able to preserve the righteous. So now we see this word likewise. Likewise, that is, it goes back to like these illustrations. And the idea is that even today we have the same spirit that we have to deal with. So there's a description here. And the description begins with the word dreamers. I find that fascinating. Let's talk about dreaming. You know, the deadly departure of spiritual direction comes from a deep sleep in good things. Dreamers, not as in their heads are in the clouds, but dreaming with an alternative authority. They live in a very curious nation, these. They live in their imagination. And believe me, that is a place where most people dwell these days. They imagine for themselves, you know, their life and their purpose and what feels right for them. In fact, they're sleepwalking because they're stumbling over reality. And this is what happened early on with people that even had the law of Moses and the word that came from heaven. They said, well, let's go after other gods, you know, and a prophet will, or a dreamer of dreams will say, let's do this or let's do that. And listen, it happens. Why is it that opening the scriptures, reading it and learning it and studying it is less fun than if I were to say to you, you guys should know, I had an amazing dream last night. Let me tell you about that dream. And, oh, you're on the edge of your seats now. Why is that? Why are we so fascinated with something that is extra biblical? Because we want to read in between the lines. We want to find some secret code. And when you do that, you miss the lines. You miss the plain truth. And listen, when you raise your children on what is right and wrong, it's pretty basic. And isn't it a lot of repetition and boring repetition? You know, boring repetition about learning how to be responsible. But this is what, because we have a prone nature to deviate and to do what feels right. And this is the idea. Any ism or claim to reality apart from God's revealed will is what he's talking about. Now, these are the things he says about these dreamers. There's three things. See, Jude says a lot of things in threes. It's easy to remember these three. First of all, they pollute their own bodies. They defile the flesh. Now, how do they do that? Well, listen, Christian liberty is interpreted by some as a freedom from moral constraints. In fact, the Gnostic truth that was creeping in at the time of Jude, these people that they saw themselves as transcending, you know, just the law. They saw themselves now with this elevated spiritual ability. That what happens to your body, you know, the material is evil anyway. There's nothing you can do about that. So some took it as a being really hard on the body. And there are people that take a religion very seriously. They deny themselves everything in order to attain to a spiritual height. But there were other Gnostics that said, well, the body doesn't really matter, so you can go live and have fun and drink and sex and the whole thing. It doesn't matter. Whatever you do with your body doesn't affect your spirit. That had crept in, and these had defiled the flesh. Listen, there's something powerful about images. You know, what we see, this is what Eve got sucked into. She saw that fruit was desirable for the flesh, desirable to the eyes, desirable to make her wise, to become like God. Images. And listen, we are in a world of images and pictures and videos and games and amusements and distractions. Here's the thing. Overstimulation of your pleasure synapses in your brain are highly addictive, whether it's indulging in sexual desires or whether it's just indulging in drugs or some behaviors, even video games can actually rewire you in ways. You get a pleasure of conquering that dragon on the video screen when you've done absolutely nothing, but you feel good. And that's the idea of this directive against God. See, nothing new is under the sun. They didn't have video back then. They didn't have all these other distractions, but they still found ways

0: to get pleasure from doing nothing right. God intended for you to get pleasure when you act and do right. But these pollute their own bodies.
1: 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You can also write Bridging the Gap, 123 White Oak Lane, Old Bridge, New Jersey. The zip code is 08857. Your generosity helps make it possible to continue sharing God's Word with listeners around the world. Well, another aspect of departing from the ways of God is to reject authority. 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
0: Behavior, substances, listen, can be highly addictive. Pleasure without earning it, highly addictive. They also reject authority. And boy, this is prone in our own nature. From the very young age we have, a hard time taking orders and doing what we're told, and I'm going to do what I want. There's a lot of other applications you could make in this, because people get very excited to do the wrong thing. And even if they're afraid, what can overcome that is like another type of a drug, a social drug, a mob kind of a thing. What you do in a crowd is usually much more bold than you'd ever do by yourself. So you have to be wise what kind of crowd you're going to hang around. I want to be around a crowd that's going to do right, so I'm inspired and bold.

emboldened to do right, which is why when we gather, we get encouraged by this. We realize we're not alone in this battle. We're not alone in our following the Lord and seeking his face. There are others, and we get encouraged by each other. We get more bold. Well, you can also get bold in a mob doing the bad things. You can do things that you could never imagine doing on your own. And we're seeing that unfold in our own culture today. And guided by clever organizers, socialist trained organizers who can hype up a crowd to do wrong. And, you know, we always have to be aware of that. And then, of course, they slander celestial beings, or literally it says speak evil of dignitaries. The idea there is that dignitary is a word which means glories or glorious ones, and it would be a good reference for an angel and some principality and power in the spiritual realm, because he uses an illustration right after that about Michael the archangel, and he contrasts. You know, here these people were like speaking so bold and strong that they transcended the heavens. They went even so far as to reject the word that came through angels' mediation, and Acts 7 describes that. They received the law by the direction of angels but didn't keep it. And here, though this seems strange to our ears, slandering angels, the idea is that you are basically rejecting any real spiritual authority. But then he contrasts, yet Michael the archangel. Now he is the Michael the archangel. He is called in Daniel 10 and 12 the great prince or the chief prince of angels. And he was overseeing the transfer from Babylon to Persia. And there was a lot of spiritual dimensions going on when these political powers were transmitting. And we should understand that. We should understand what's happening in our own country. It goes much deeper than just individual people's power or desire or plan or agenda. There is a spirit behind this. Because when America gets humbled, you know, other nations are emboldened, like China, to come down so heavy on the Christians. I don't know if you've been following the news. It's really not much in the news, but the fact is that China has essentially declared war on the church in a degree that hasn't been seen since Chairman Mao. And it is horrendous. They're telling every Christian to remove any kind of Christian artifact or Bible or anything spiritual and just have a picture of the leader of China up. He you worship because he's going to give you food, not this Jesus guy. And this is what's going on in China, and they would have never been so emboldened had we been stronger and not so distracted by our own weaknesses. So there are spiritual things happening in the heavenlies, and it affects us. So, but even Michael the archangel, in contending with the devil in his day, disputing about the body of Moses, Jude says he dared not bring against him a reviling accusation, but said, "The Lord rebuke you." Now that's a very important note. Because the point he's making is that even with the evil of the devil himself, Michael had a respect for that one-time position that Lucifer held and realized it wasn't in his pay grade to rebuke him directly. He said, "The Lord rebuke you." God can rebuke his creation, and he will. But what is this dispute about the body of Moses? Where is that in the Bible? Well, it's not. There's nothing in the Old Testament that talks about that. This, it's been stated by some that, like, Luke was following this pseudographical book called The Assumption of Moses, which describes this dispute that went on in the heavens. Well, the reality is, I mean, that book, The Assumption of Moses, though it's not in the Bible, it was written on a number of traditions that were well held and respected. And Jude was a part of that world of those traditions to explain just what was going on. Anybody know who buried Moses? God buried Moses. Very unique burial. And maybe this was the dispute. Maybe Satan wanted that body. Maybe he wanted it to accuse Moses because, after all, Moses was a murderer when he was in Egypt. And he killed that one Egyptian trying to fancy himself as deliverer. All he could do was kill one Egyptian. He had to run for his life for 40 years in the wilderness. But all the people who sought his life, because that's how justice was. It wasn't like the police and the authorities came after you and put you in jail, put you in trial. The justice was up to the people. Their family would be seeking for Moses. All those people died. So Moses came. It's believed Moses could have been accused by the enemy. He is a murderer. I have claim over him.
And Michael, of course, disputed that. It also could have been another subtle way to

0: There is no tourist place there. You kind of have to walk through the fields and get through, you know, outdoors, and they don't see that as a shrine area. And that's one of the most powerful places. Maybe the devil wanted to make a shrine of Moses' body so that people would be worshiping it, as people are prone to do. But we don't know what it was. But the point here is that Michael had a respect. It was not in his lane to rebuke the devil. He said, "The Lord rebuke you." But these are like, they speak against anything they don't even know about. In fact, verse 10 says, they speak evil of whatever they don't know and whatever they know naturally, like brute beasts. And these, they corrupt themselves. Jude likens these guys who have crept in with their own agenda like animals, in a way that they're just working off of instincts. You know, think about it. I mean, I remember hearing when I was growing up in the end of the hippie movement, feels good, do it. Right? I mean, that was the guideline. Sexual promiscuity. Hey, if you take something from somebody or whatever you do, there's no moral restraint. By the way, do you know there is no moral restraint with animals? If an animal, if an ox gored a person in the Old Testament, he was put to death, but not because he was morally guilty, just because he was a bad ox and he might gore somebody else. There was no moral component to an animal's decision. With people, there is, but these are like animals. So they're living on instinct. They're living following what they feel. And that is a philosophy. That is where most people derive their religion, their philosophy of life. That's where it comes from. Well, it seems good. It feels good. It feels right. I feel this is a good decision. I know the Bible says this, but I feel that this is okay. These are three examples of hubris, pride, the same that Israel had in the wilderness to rebel against God, even after seeing miracles. The same that the angels that fell in the time of Noah, going after the daughters of men because they, even though they were in God's presence, they rebelled. And the men of the cities in the beautiful plains of Jordan rejected. And Sodom and Gomorrah, they rebelled. Now, where does this all come from? This is what's very instructive for us. How well do you know yourself? How well do you know what your temptations are, your tendencies, and how well do you curb them? Can you curb them? Do you have power over your animal instincts, your proclivities to do the wrong thing? Here's what he says about these guys. He says, "Woe to them, for they have," and this is the root of their problem, "they've gone in the way of Cain. They've run greedily in the error of Balaam for profit, and they've perished in the rebellion of Korah."
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0: Well, you know, honestly,
3: You know, the Bible gives us a great promise in Psalm 1. He who delights in the Lord, meditates in his word day and night, will be like a tree planted by streams of water. Trees don't get strong overnight. It's a little by little growth. You know, the same is true spiritually. A little time in the morning. Just stop all the noise. Stop all of the concerns you've got to jump to. Please don't go to social media. Stop right there. Just

0: open your Bible, and Lord, it's you and me, and have that time. 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And then after I do that, I open the scriptures and then I go through it again and I underline and I highlight. And I got to tell you, just that time to let God speak to me, it really changes everything.
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first year, ye shall take it from the sheep or from the goat. Now, this lamb is to speak of Christ, and the Israelite shall kill it. It's for the family. It's to be put on the doorpost, but each one will have to exhibit faith. Now, here is the thing that is amazing. Verse 6, and ye shall keep it up until the 14th day of the same month, and the whole assembly of the congregation of Israel shall kill it in the evening. Now, I'd like to call your attention to something here, friends. Israel shall kill it. Well, each family had a lamb. There must have been thousands of lambs slain that night. But when God talks about it, he says, Israel shall slay it in the evening. That lamb is speaking of another lamb. Christ, our Passover, is offered for us. And God looked at it as one lamb. You see, all of that pointing to the coming of the Lord Jesus Christ into the world. Now, will you notice here, there must be that evidence of faith in what they're doing. Faith in the adequacy of the blood. Verse 7, and they shall take of the blood, strike it on the two side posts and on the upper door posts of the houses wherein they shall eat it. Now, the children of Israel were to put the blood outside on the door, and the death angel will pass over. Now, I think that we have here a picture that will answer another question for us. Now, there are many people that have written in, and they say, at the time of the rapture, what about the little children of believers? What about them? Here are little ones that have not reached the age of accountability. You mean to say that the Lord would take mom and pop and go off and leave two little precious children there? No, friends. God won't do that. Let's read this. They shall take of the blood and strike it on the two side posts and on the upper door posts of the houses wherein they shall eat it. And they eat the lamb on the inside, that is by faith, to partake of Christ. But the little one doesn't know what's taking place. Well, will the little one be left in the house when the children of Israel go out of the land of Egypt? If the little one happens to be just a little one, hasn't reached the age of accountability, will the little one be slain? Oh, no. No, friends. Blood covered it all. The death angel passed over all of them. And I assume from this picture that the children that have not reached the age of accountability in every home at the time of the rapture will be taken, covered by the blood, if you please. God would not leave them any more than he left them in the days when the children of Israel were redeemed and went out of the land of Egypt. Now, will you notice, it says, they shall eat the flesh in that night, roast with fire, and unleavened bread, and with bitter herbs they shall eat it. Now, each one of these, of course, had a tremendous message and meaning in everything that they did. This speaks, of course, of the fellowship of the family. The family were together in this. Now, I want to make a statement now, and I'm sure I'll get reaction to this, but I don't mind it at all. We today, in our very highly organized Bible schools and in our church programs, we put the juniors here and the junior highs there and the high school over here. Can you well understand that Moses telling them to put all the children in the nursery over at the palace of Pharaoh, because that's where he was raised, and to take the juniors down to the volleyball court? May I say to you, there'd been a lot of children would have missed out that night on the Exodus. May I say, this is done by families. And I'm afraid that our churches today have been guilty of dividing families. We ought to have families together in church. I'm a square, I grant that. But you see, I started off as a young preacher up in Middle Tennessee. And I was pastor of a city church, however, but I used to go in the summer because I guess I'm a country boy. And I went up in Middle Tennessee and held meetings in those country churches and had the best.

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0: Sin is not your friend, but a ferocious beast. Here's Pastor Damian Kyle.
1: No child of God should ever accommodate any deliberate sin or rebellion in our lives, knowing that it is watching, it is waiting, it is seeking our destruction with every bit the cold-bloodedness of a lion. And that's a sobering thing to realize. Now, we can convince ourselves that sin is a friend to us. God says, no.

0: It's been said that sin has the devil for its father, shame for its companion, and death for its wages. Many a Christian under its employ. Now, what relationship do you have with sin? If you're not sure, stay right here. And welcome to According to the Scriptures with Pastor Damian Kyle. We'll be continuing our series entitled Gleanings from Genesis. As we're looking at the life of Cain, we'll be endeavoring to learn from his mistakes. Here now with Genesis chapter 4 is Pastor Damian.
1: Then God proceeded to instruct him on how to handle things properly in verse 7. The first thing he did is God told Cain to do the right thing. Cain's sin wasn't ignorance. Once again, it wasn't something that he tried to do his best and then found out subsequently that this was something that displeased God. He knew all along that God wanted a sacrifice that involved blood brought before him and not the plant life that he brought, the work of his hands and the sweat of his brow. And so he told Cain, do the right thing. Cain knew fully what God expected of him, and so his problem wasn't ignorance, it was disobedience, and God is just simply calling him to obey what he already knew, and that is, again, to offer a sacrifice, the sacrifice that God required. But this counsel that God gives to Cain is applicable to every single area of sin or rebellion or disobedience in any of our lives. He just comes in after the crash and burn and says, now do the right thing, and infuses hope into the situation in doing so. The solution to God's rebuke in my life concerning sin isn't to mope around and to pout or to claim victimhood on it or feel sorry for myself. The solution is to get right with God and then do the right thing now in that area of life and move forward. Nothing complicated about it.

Anybody can do that. Certainly any Christian can do that. And again, as I said, this introduces hope into the situation. In other words, Cain could look at it and say, all right, I don't have to endlessly or hopelessly stay in this cycle in which I find myself in now. I can bust out of this orbit. I can bust out of this pull of this thing now by simply doing the right thing. And so if God had said to Cain, now listen, I've seen this before, and step number one is to get your PhD in nuclear science. Well, his heart would sink, wouldn't it? All of our hearts would sink, because that's not something all of us are capable of doing. But all of us can simply do what God has told us to do in opposition to what it is that we had done that got us into the doghouse. The second thing that God does is God gave Cain a promise that if he did well what God required of him, that he would be accepted. And so God instructs us in every rebellion against him, in every sin that we commit against him, that if we would do well, we will be accepted. And just do in that situation in your life what my word tells you to do in that situation, and things are going to be okay between you and me. God is infusing all kinds of hope into this situation. Old Testament talks about giving us a future and a hope. I mean, he's really doing this with Cain. The third thing, and he does it with us too, the third thing that God did is he warned Cain, though, that if he continued in his sin and rebellion, that his sin and rebellion would ultimately come to destroy him. And one of the most graphic pictures and necessary pictures of how to view sin for anybody, whether they're saved or unsaved, certainly to recognize it as a Christian, God likened Cain's sin to a dangerous animal crouching at Cain's door, waiting here to make a prey of him. And so we can all picture the imagery within our mind. We've all seen the nature shows on television where you have the lion who lies in wait for just that moment of vulnerability from some animal within the herd or some kind of a creature, and it waits patiently for that just the right moment to then rise up and destroy its prey. And here, God wanted Cain, and he wants us to view sin and rebellion to his commandments in exactly the same way. In other words, no one in their right mind would ever keep a lion close to them, or keep a lion around the house, a lion intent upon their destruction. And God is saying so too, no child of God should ever accommodate any sin, deliberate sin or rebellion in our lives, knowing that like that lion, it is watching, it is waiting, it is seeking our destruction with every bit the cold-bloodedness of a lion. And that's a sobering thing to realize. Now, we can convince ourselves that sin is a friend to us. Now, there's a lot of things we can convince ourselves of concerning what God has prohibited in his word and that we add to our lives. God says, no, you would never keep a lion right outside your front door and walk past it coming in and out of that front door. Why would you, what you would never do physically, why do you feel free to do spiritually? As he speaks this to Cain. And then he tells Cain concerning this sin and its destruction, its desire is for you. In other words, that's exactly what sin wants to do to you. Now, a couple of New Testament passages immediately come to mind on all of this. Peter writes, 1 Peter chapter 5, verse 8, he said, be sober, be vigilant, because your adversary, the devil, walks about like a roaring lion, seeking whom he may devour. James writes wonderfully,

And famously, in James chapter 1, verse 13, he said, let no one say when he's tempted, I'm tempted by God. This is victimhood. For God cannot be tempted by evil, nor does he himself tempt anyone. But each one is tempted when he is drawn away by his own desires and enticed. And then, when desire has conceived, it gives birth to sin. And sin, when it is full grown, that is, allowed to mature and become full grown in our lives, take its course in our lives. Sin, when it is full grown, brings forth death. And then it always fascinates me that James followed this exhortation with a warning. And he said, do not be deceived, my brethren. And it's important to realize that any sin that I allow to continue to live in my life, to grow in my life, is always quietly working for my destruction, to destroy me physically, spiritually first, and then ultimately to destroy me physically. And if I coddle some willful sin with the belief that somehow I'll be able to keep this small, I'll be able to keep this manageable, it won't grow, it won't become of full age, it won't mature and ultimately destroy me, it won't ultimately bring forth death, then I have bought the very lie that James warned me against when he said, do not be deceived, my beloved brethren. And that capacity that we have to convince ourselves, to be fully aware, Cain was fully aware that what he was doing was fully wrong. And yet we can find ourselves in exactly that place and say, I can manage this. I can contain this. I can compartmentalize this in my life. Allow me just to prime the pump in terms of what those kind of sins might be. Easy to talk about sin in some kind of a obscure way. Paul, in his letter to the churches in Galatia, he gives us a smattering of what he calls the works of the flesh. He said, now the works of the flesh are evident, which are. So here's the things that we want to be careful that we're not protecting within our lives. Adultery, fornication, uncleanness, speaking of sexual uncleanness. So sometimes people say, well, I'm not fornicating with her or with him, but we do everything else. You know, it's a Bill Clinton thing that's included here, and it's forbidden in the scripture. Lewdness, idolatry, sorcery, hatred, contentions, jealousies, outbursts of wrath, selfish ambitions, dissensions, heresies, envy, murders, drunkenness, revelries, that is partying, and the like, of which I tell you beforehand, just as I also told you in time past, that those who practice such things will not inherit the kingdom of God. So these are the kind of things that we want to remove from our lives. But I don't want to leave this subject without adding Paul's voice to it, because it's an important subject. Paul wrote in Romans chapter 8, verse 13, for if we live after the flesh, you shall die. But if you through the Spirit do mortify the deeds of the flesh, you shall live. It talks about mortifying the deeds of the flesh. That's sin. And the word mortify means cold-blooded murder. That's ruthlessness. Is to be absolutely ruthless concerning any sin within our lives. You say, why does Paul use such strong language to talk about dealing with sin? Because he understood fully what God warned Cain of here, and that is that sin will show no mercy to us. And so we must not show it any mercy within in our own lives. It's literally a life and death decision. We will either mortify sin or it will ultimately destroy us. Now, Cain makes the wrong decision, and it's a disaster for him. But for us, just to make sure that none of us make the wrong choice, whatever the sin might be, to just take responsibility
and to choose repentance concerning any sin, and then to choose

life. It's one of the images that is very important, that it's burnt into my mind, and the imagery of it, it's so important, of sin. And to always see every sin in our lives as a lion in a doorway, just waiting for the moment. I mean, making myself vulnerable to such an attack, just waiting for the moment when it can rise up and destroy me. And that imagery helps me. I don't know if it helps you, but it helps me. Sometimes we look at this and we say, I know we're dealing with subject matter here that's pretty common within the scriptures. And God repeats it an awful lot. And I just wonder why. I mean, only He knows. In this congregation, in any congregation of Christians meeting anywhere in the world today, what percentage of our lives, I don't say this to be heavy at all, but what percentage of our lives, if our lives were known to anyone other than God, live habitually and long term in the place of Cain? And so He does repeat Himself a lot, because even if we don't stay in that place, things attach to our lives, even on a weekly basis, that we look at and go, whoa, okay, that's attached recently, and I need to cut that away from my life. The fact of the matter is there are no secret sins, as we'll see in just a moment. God tells him a fourth thing. He tells Cain here, but you should rule over it. In other words, God tells Cain there's absolutely no need for you to become a casualty of sin. No need for anyone that knows God to become a casualty of sin. So unnecessary. And again, I think it reminds me of that encouragement of the Apostle Paul when he wrote to the church at Philippi. And he said, for it is God who works in you, speaking to a Christian, both to will and to do of His good pleasure. And how it is that God supplies us both the will, the desire, the motivation to do the right thing, and then the power to do the right thing. But we must choose to exercise that. And God speaks to Cain and says, but you should rule over it. There's no need for you to become a casualty or to continue on this path that you're on, Cain. Cain's response is there in verse 8. He murders his brother. Not very teachable. Evidently didn't believe this was any kind of a danger to him. And so he takes Abel out for a walk somehow, some kind of an innocent walk in a field, and then he kills him. I wonder how he killed him. I have to get the CSI units on all of this, and we know it wasn't a pistol or a sword or a spear. It had to be something primitive. Just stop. Put yourself in a field with Cain and imagine. This is your brother. But really, any human being, but this is your brother. And he kills him out in that field. And what's required of a person's heart and their mind to do that to another human being? And here you have the very first murder in human history. You think about how many murders have occurred since the time of Cain, and Cain is just totally despicable in all of this. Not only in his premeditated violence against his brother, but his murder of a human being who is almost infinitely superior to him. And he does it, this lesser, and it's almost continually the case by virtue of the committing of murder. Always the lesser taking the life of the greater. But it isn't merely the act of violence against Abel. He does this in defiance of God. The Apostle John gives us insight into Cain's motivation for doing so. 1 John chapter 3, verse 10, for you note takers. He said, in this the children of God and the children of the devil are manifest. Whoever does not practice righteousness is not of God, nor is he who does not love his brother. For this is the message that you heard from the beginning, that we should love one another. Not as Cain, who was of the wicked one and murdered his brother.

And why did he murder him? I mean, we're on the edge of our seat, aren't we? What was the motivation for this? And why did he murder him? Because his works were evil and his brother's righteous. In other words, he murdered Abel because Abel's obedient life exposed the wickedness of Cain and exposed Cain's disobedience to the word of God, to his rebellion against God, and made him responsible for continuing in that wickedness. Every Christian, every righteous person that lives the life and walks the talk and talks the walk in life, that person

0: light or to put out the light. And that's exactly what he chooses to do. And that's what he was putting out. It was Abel's light and what it communicated, what it exposed about Cain and Cain's all through history. And so rather than repent himself, he decided to destroy Abel. And it's important to recognize this in the account, that this is not just the first murder in human history, but the first murder in human history involved bloodshed associated with religious persecution. The persecution of the righteous by the self-righteous. The persecution of those who know that a relationship with God is received on the basis of grace through faith in Jesus Christ, but choose now to approach God in some other way. In Cain's anger, this is the first mention of human anger in the Bible, and it is in the context of God confronting a man concerning his sinful condition and the inadequacy of his self-righteousness in approaching God. And sad to say, really, this kind of thing, of course, did not end in the murder of Abel, but it continues in the murder and the persecution of Christians all over the world today by those who are determined to approach God. This persecution, it comes forth from those that are determined to approach God independent of Jesus, and to do so whether on the path of secularism or to do it on the path of some work-based religious system. You might be aware as a Christian, it has never been more dangerous to be a Christian in human history around the world than it is today. More Christians are being persecuted and dying for their faith at the hands of secularists who refuse to believe. You want to really steam some people in life? Tell them the words of Jesus, that there is only one way to God, and that is through a faith in Jesus Christ, that he is the way, the truth, and the life, and that no man comes to the Father but by me. You want to see a person become enraged and even murderous, to see their anger raised and their countenance changed toward you? But that's the message that we carry, because that's the message of truth concerning salvation. But then every other religion in the world is a works-based religion. It is, I do this and I gain acceptance before God. And Christianity stands not only as an individual like Abel, but it stands as a people, as the body of Christ within the world. And it communicates to the world that this is the way, and that this life can be lived, that we can please God not only in how we're saved, but then in how we live following the fact that we are saved. And it is that persecution, it is that light, it is that uniqueness of Christians in the world that makes it the target of modern day Cains, who now number in the hundreds of millions around the world.
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0: There is a war going on. It is a spiritual war. A war between truth and lies. Only one thing cuts through all lies and opinions. It is God's word. It is God's sword.
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2: We'll resume our study, picking up where we left off. Children of Israel, rescued by God out of their slavery to Egypt, led through the wilderness by Moses, parting of the Red Sea, their journey in the desert, and God's provision for them, miraculous provision, their rebellion, it's all recorded for us, and Moses' response to their rebellion. And quite an adventure. They came to the Promised Land the first time, with just weeks of travel. 10 spies of the 12 that were sent in came back with a negative report and freaked out everybody, filled their hearts with fear. That generation refused to enter the Promised Land. God judged them. But his judgment was so merciful, it's not like he killed them all, wiped them all out for their rebellion and for their refusal to believe, but instead, he said, you turn around and go right back out there in the wilderness. I'll take care of you. You finish your days out there, but you're not going to enter the Promised Land. But the kids, the ones you said I was going to hand over to the Canaanites, those kids, they're going to take that land, not you. So Moses, he's at the border of the Promised Land still, just as he was in the book of Numbers. He continues to review that history, and he also points out that because of these people, he doesn't get to enter the Promised Land with them. He can't lead them in. So these are his final words. This is his exiting sort of statement. The whole book of Deuteronomy. Deuteronomy chapter 1, verse 1. These are the words which Moses spoke to all Israel across the Jordan, in the wilderness, in the Arabah opposite Suf, between Paran and Tophel and Laban and Hazeroth and Dizahab. It is a 11 days journey from Horeb by the way of Mount Seir to Kadesh Barnea. Now it happened in the 40th year on the first day of the 11th month and Moses spoke to the children of Israel according to all that Yahweh had commanded him to give them after he had struck down Sihon, the king of the Amorites who lived in Heshbon, and Og, the king of Bashan who lived in Ashtaroth and Edrei. Across the Jordan, in the land of Moab, Moses undertook to expound this law, saying, now before I read what he says in the expounding of the law, I just got to tell you, still, no matter how many times I've done it, it's still strange. It's still heavy to have just been there days ago, looking across from the wilderness of Judea, looking across the Rift Valley at that wilderness that they came from on the other side of the Jordan. These places are known. It's all been mapped out. This Etna boy just drove by it the other day. Moses said in verse 6, Yahweh, our God, spoke to us at Horeb, saying, you've stayed long enough at this mountain. Turn and set out and go to the hill country of the Amorites and to their neighbors in the Arabah, in the hill country, in the Shephelah, and in the Negev by the seacoast, and the land of the Canaanites and Lebanon, as far as the great river, the river Euphrates. See, I have given over the land before you. Go in and possess the land which Yahweh swore to give to your fathers, to Abraham, to Isaac, and to Jacob, to them and to their seed after them. Now pause. Pause your reading. Let me again point out to you the dual reality. Don't miss this because I point it out every time we see it. It's a dual reality. It was a truth that God was going to give them the land of Canaan, giving it to them. But it's also a truth that they were going to have to fight for every square yard of that land. It was not one or the other. They could only

fight and win and take that land. Take possession of that land if God were on their side. If Yahweh were truly on their side. Well, I would point out to you, brothers, sisters, it's the same for us in the New Testament. For us, it is still the same sort of dual reality. It's not one or the other. The promised land for you and me is Christ's likeness in character, that we would grow up and mature to become more like him. It's a dual reality that on one hand, the Spirit of God is the one who produces change in us. He does that. It takes a miracle for us to become like the Lord. But on the other hand, the other reality is you've got to cooperate with God's work in your heart. You and me, we've got to cooperate. We've got to do what the New Testament calls us to and put off certain behaviors and certain thinking and put on new. The reality that we have things to put off and we've got things to put on. That's also laid out in the same scripture that tells us if any man's in Christ, he's a new creation. Behold, all things are passed away and all things are becoming new. It is a reality, both of those things at the same time. Just as it was for Israel, a dual reality. God says, I will give you. Yahweh says, I will give you the land. But he also says, you got to take possession of it. For you and me, the Holy Spirit does produce change in us, makes us new people from the inside. At the same time, the other reality is we got to cooperate with that. There are things we must forsake. We must forsake drunkenness and embrace being filled with the Holy Spirit. It's always put off one thing and put on the other. By the way, I highly recommend to all of you that you get a copy of the Legacy Standard Bible. You get an app. Get the LSB app in your phone. It's got some really handy helps. Any word you encounter that you want more information on, you want a definition, hold your finger on that. Highlight that word. Boom! The dictionary definition from Greek, from the Greek text will be given to you. On that particular verse in Ephesians, be not drunk with wine, for that is dissipation, but be filled with the Spirit. Do you know what dissipation is? I had to look it up. I did recently. Took a screenshot. I was such a fan of what I read. Dissipation is literally translated prodigality. Prodigality, which is where we get the word wasteful. So there's the other word offered to us in the dictionary definition from the Greek dictionary. Prodigality, wastefulness, profligacy. Wastefulness. So what are you wasting when you're drunk with wine, besides time, brain cells, and the health of your organs? If you're taking in a toxin, you are wasting so much, including the opportunity to do good. I say to you that drinking the poison will not make you a better husband or wife, won't make you a better parent, will not make you a better friend. Ever. It won't make you a better worker, a better employee, a better employer. Drinking the poison produces a waste. So back to the dual reality. Don't be drunk with wine, it's wasteful, but be filled with the Spirit. Contrast. Turn your back on the poison and be filled with another substance. That substance is a person. And you'll be a better friend, a better husband, father, child. Be better in every way. Do not turn to pharmaceuticals. Don't turn to toxins. Don't turn to those things. But turn to the Lord. You got stress or you think you need a pill? You are deceived. You need a person, not a pill. That person happens to be the God who created you. Back to the subject, dual reality. On one hand, God produces change in us. On the other hand, we got to cooperate with that change. We have choices to make, and we do, don't we? Choices to make. What company will we keep? What habits will we walk away from? So, it was for Israel. God said, I'm going to give you this land. You got to go take possession after it, of it. Verse 9. Moses goes on, and I spoke to you at that time, saying, I'm not able to bear the burden of you alone.

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Yahweh your God has multiplied you, and behold, you are this day like the stars of heaven in number. 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What kind should you choose? Wise, understanding, and experienced. He said, I'll appoint them as your judges, your heads. Tribal eldership was certainly older than this, but Moses is the one who said, and if we go back to Exodus chapter 18, he said, you need to find able men. Oh, I will not skip over this. Male leadership in God's tribes was the standard. It didn't change. It translates all the way up through the New Testament. I'm not talking about our secular government now, but I am talking about within the church. Male leadership is still the standard in the New Testament. Not only does God call the men to be the heads of their families, when the families gather and they form a larger family, the church family, it is the men who are to be the leaders. That is borne out in New Testament teaching plainly. Men and women have equal standing with God, but it doesn't negate that we've got different roles. And every single church, every single denomination that has changed their stance on that, all of them follow the same pattern, and it's only a matter of time before they've changed their stand on every other moral issue. Next thing you know, they are ordaining homosexuals and marrying them. They've abandoned the code of conduct. They've abandoned the creed. So it's one of those issues that it's only a matter of time. A little turn, the slightest degree of deviation on that matter, and the next thing you know, everything else has changed, and they end up in a different destination. So I'm going to point out to you that it was Moses who said, following the advice of his father-in-law Jethro, priest of Midian, choose out able men. Men of truth, do not choose proven liars. Boy, America used to do this. We would do good to get back to it. We not only choose proven liars, we'll elect them to the highest office in the land and watch them artfully lie, plagiarize, and then get caught and apologize and do it again. Able men, men of truth, hating covetousness. That's back from Exodus 18. Moses said, you need to find guys who hate covetousness. Find those men. Make them your leaders. It is a sad reality that the corruption of our nation's government, particularly Congress, is displayed by the massive number of millionaires and some even billionaires. They leave wherever they've been elected all kinds of great ideas and ideals, but they get bought. Some of them get rich so quick that you know it couldn't have happened honestly. You know what I'm talking about. So back to the subject. Verse 13, choose wise and understanding and experienced men from your tribes. Who chooses them? Moses said, you choose them. You pick them. Bring them to me. I'll appoint them as your heads. You answered me and said, the thing which you have said is good. So I took the heads of your tribes, look at this, wise and experienced men, and gave them as heads over you, leaders of thousands, and of hundreds, of fifties, and of tens, and officers for your tribes. This, friends, is where our biblically literate founders saw our system of federal, state, county, and local, municipal. Verse 16. Then I commanded your judges at that time, saying, hear the cases between your brothers, and judge righteously between a man and his brother, or the sojourner
who is with him. Let's pause on that one, the sojourner. The scriptures count the sojourner, or the, I think the King James Version will often refer to them as the stranger among you, the immigrant. It's so important to God that he repeats them. In fact, he puts three groups of people together a lot as he speaks through the prophets, rebuking Israel as he spoke through Moses, giving the law. He said, you look out for the widow, the orphan, and the stranger, or the sojourner. We have an obligation to them. We have an obligation to the widow. We have an obligation to the fatherless. We've got an obligation to the immigrant. Same scriptures make a distinction between an immigrant and an invader. The scriptures make a distinction. Israel was constantly at war with invaders. God would involve himself and give them victory over the invader. America used to know as a whole the difference between an immigrant, we're a nation of immigrants, versus an invader. The invader who comes to exploit, the invader who comes to actually rob you, and they have here in our own state and beyond, they have robbed us of millions, if not billions, right here in our state. Government officials have robbed you, taking your tax dollars, using them to repopulate your congressional district, your nation. Every flight I've been on over the last 4 years, right up until this 2025, I shared the plane with people who could not speak our language, all carrying clear plastic envelopes from Homeland Security, giving them all they needed. You paid for their plane fare. You did. This is corrupt. This corruption has been interrupted. But it's amazing to me that we've got a nation where half of this nation cannot distinguish between an immigrant and an invader. You're not even allowed to use the language of illegal alien. What was the game they tried to play? Initially it was undocumented human resources, or it was just human infrastructure. The game that these people will play, rather than describe an invader. Oh my goodness, ladies and gentlemen, despite the best efforts of our executive branch seeking to lay out the profiles, the mugshots, and the rap sheets of all of these who are being collected, arrested, deported, dealt with, the continual effort by the opposition to that is to portray all of these immigrants. They're our neighbors. They're working in they're working your bakery. They're working in our local governments. They're our neighbors. Listen, there is a need, I'm going to say it one more time, for us as God's people to care about the immigrant, to help them every which way we can, to be merciful and to be generous. But there is also a need for us to recognize the difference between an immigrant and an invader. The invader who is here to prey upon our children. The invader who is here to prey upon our women should not be treated like an immigrant, a neighbor. They're not a neighbor. They're an enemy. So Moses, back to the subject of commanding justice, he says, make sure you do this and you judge righteously between a man and his brother or the sojourner who is with him. Don't show any favoritism. You stand up for that sojourner. In verse 17, you shall not show partiality in judgment. You shall hear the small and the great alike. You shall not fear man, for the judgment is God's. The case that is too hard for you, you shall bring to me and I will hear it. So there was an appeal system in this whole arrangement that would ultimately bring them all the way up to Moses. Verse 18, and I commanded you at that time all the things that you should do. And then we set out from Horeb and went through all
that great and fearsome

wilderness which you saw on the way to the hill country of the Amorites, just as Yahweh our God had commanded us. We came to Kadesh Barnea. And I said to you, you have come to the hill country of the Amorites, which Yahweh our God is about to give us. See, Yahweh your God has given over the land before you. Go up, take possession as Yahweh the God of your fathers has spoken to you. Do not fear or be dismayed. And all of you came near to me and said, let us send men before us, that they may search out the land for us and bring back to us the word of the way by which we should go up and the cities which we shall enter. And the thing was good in my sight, and I took 12 of your men, one man for each tribe. And they turned and went up in the hill country and came to the valley of Eshcol and spied it out. Then they took some of the fruit of the land in their hands and they brought it back down to us. They brought back word to us and said, it is a good land which Yahweh our God is about to give us. Yet you were not willing to go up, but rebelled against the command of Yahweh your God. And you grumbled in your tents and said, because Yahweh hates us, he has brought us out of the land of Egypt to give us into the hand of the Amorites to destroy us. Where can we go up? Our brothers have made our hearts melt, saying the people are bigger and taller than we. The cities are large and fortified to heaven. And moreover, we saw the sons of the Anakim there. And I said to you, do not be in dread nor fear them. Yahweh your God who goes before you, he will himself fight on your behalf. Just as he did for you in Egypt before your eyes, and in the wilderness where you saw how Yahweh your God carried you. Just as a man carries his son in all the way which you have walked until you came to this place. But for all this, you did not believe Yahweh your God, who goes before you on your way to spy out a place for you, to encamp in fire by night and cloud by day, to show you the way in which you should go. And Yahweh heard the sound of your words, and he was angry and swore an oath, saying, not one of these men, this evil generation, shall see the good land which I swore to give to your fathers, except Caleb, the son of Jephunneh. He shall see it, and to him and to his sons I will give the land on which they set foot, because he has followed Yahweh fully. Yahweh was angry with me also on your account, saying, not even you shall enter there. Joshua, the son of Nun, who stands before you, he shall enter there. Strengthen him, for he will cause Israel to inherit it. Moreover, your little ones, who you said would become plunder, and your sons, who this day have no knowledge of good and evil, shall enter there, and I will give it to them, and they shall possess it. But as for you, turn around, set out for the wilderness by the way to the Red Sea. And you said to me, we've sinned against Yahweh. We will indeed go up and fight just as Yahweh our God commanded us. And every man of you girded on his weapon of war and regarded it as easy to go up into the hill country. Yahweh said to me, say to them, do not go up and do not fight, for I am not among you, so that you're not defeated before your enemies. So I spoke to you, but you would not listen. Instead, you rebelled against the command of Yahweh and acted presumptuously and went up to the hill country. And the Amorites who lived in that hill country came out to meet you, pursued you as bees do, and crushed you from Seir to Hormah. And then you returned and wept before Yahweh, but Yahweh did not listen to your voice nor give ear to you. So you remained in Kadesh many days according to the days that you remained there. Painful history, Moses reviews. He continues. Then we turned aside and set up for the wilderness by the way of the Red Sea, as Yahweh spoke to me, and circled Mount Seir for many days. And Yahweh spoke to me, saying, you've circled this mountain long enough, now turn north. And I don't know about you guys, but in your journey, in your faith, I bet you've been to a few places that you've circled. I bet there's a few courses that you took over and over, a few tests you failed, and you had to take it over again. You wanted to skip out, but you just stuck circling. Does that ring a bell? Does that sound like a place you've been? Well, these guys have been there. And God said, you've circled this mountain long enough. Can you hear that? You've circled this mountain long enough. Now turn north. Command these people, saying, you're going to pass through the territory of your brothers, the sons of Esau who live in Seir. And they'll be afraid of you, so be very careful. Do not provoke them, for I will not give you any of their land, even
as little as a

0: What's that? Because I've given Mount Seir to Esau as a possession. Can I remind you as we read this that Yahweh is God of all creation? It's his world. He decides who gets what.
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0: you've ever been in a fruit tree orchard, you've no doubt seen a tree or two that was bearing little or no fruit. And that's usually a sign there's something wrong. Now, if asked to examine your own spiritual life, would it resemble a fruitful or fruitless tree? Today on Living in Christ, we open our Bibles to John 15, where Jesus provides a roadmap to a fruitful life. Here's Pastor Bob Hoekstra to show us how we can bear much fruit.
1: Well, we have a wonderful chapter in the Word of God to give our attention to this day. A few selected verses on the great theme out of John 15. We could call it bearing much fruit. John 15:8. By this my Father is glorified, that you bear much fruit, so you will be my disciples. Bearing much fruit. Clearly this is the will of the Lord for us. Verse 8. By this my Father is glorified, that you bear much fruit, so will you be, or prove to be, it could be translated, my disciples. Spiritual fruitfulness. It is the will of God for our lives. If we wonder what God wants to be happening in our lives, here's one of the biggies. He wants our lives to bear much fruit, spiritual fruit. This brings great glory to God. And at the same time, it reaches out and brings to others what their hearts need, what they ache for, and if they don't even know the Lord, what really they were created for. By this, my Father is glorified. What? Much fruit bearing in our lives. What is spiritual fruit? Spiritual fruit is godly, Christ-like spiritual character developing in us. You can see that in the fruit of the Spirit in Galatians 5 and elsewhere. But also the Scripture shows that fruit is giving thanks and praise unto God, the fruit of our lips, giving thanks to the Lord, praising His holy name. Fruit can also be seen as Paul wanted to have fruit among the nations and different places he wrote. He wanted to come there and see fruit brought in. It's lives brought into the kingdom. And then those who are in the kingdom of heaven, the family of God, growing up in the grace and knowledge of our Lord and Savior Jesus Christ. All of that is spiritual fruit. And the Lord wants us to bear much fruit. He wants us to have abundantly fruitful lives. In fact, this is what really happens in the lives of true disciples. So will you be my disciples. So will you actually be demonstrated as one of my followers, Jesus says. The call to discipleship was come, follow me. For those who do follow the Lord of life, their lives become fruitful. True disciples are fruitful disciples. It comes from following the Lord Jesus Christ. And one of the validations to others that we really do know the Lord is that there is spiritual fruit in our lives. And we'll see in a moment, it is abundantly available for a professing Christian to be barren and fruitless. No spiritual growth, no spiritual impact is not the will of God, is not the way of God. That's not said for condemnation purposes, just for confirmation purposes. That in coming to the Lord, our lives get changed, bring honor to God, and touch others. By this, my Father is glorified. The way of the world is to try to glorify ourselves. The pride of life. 1 John 2. The lust of the eyes, the lust of the flesh, the boastful pride of life. These are the very avenues that the enemy works to bind lives and diminish lives and make them barren and fruitless. The Lord wants to do the opposite. He wants us to bear much fruit. This is a verse, you could say, that sort of addresses some of the what of the Christian life. What does God want to see in our lives? There are a lot of verses like that in the Bible. They tell us God's will for our lives, God's plan for our lives.

lives, the direction he wants us to go, and what he wants developing as we press on to know him. It is very important to know the what verses of the Bible. When we're reading the Word of God, if God did not include what he wanted us to walk in and toward, as sheep we would be lost. And one of the what issues of the Christian life, what does God want to see in our lives? The bearing of much fruit. But we're not going to spend most of our time on the what aspect of this issue today. There's another gigantic issue once you see the what's of the Bible. What do you think is another critical issue on this subject of fruit bearing? How? How? How are we going to do this? You might think of your own life, even right now. Is it a fruitful life? Have others testified of or encouraged you in that? Or have you even been struggling with barrenness and fruitlessness? Well, the verses we're going to look at give tremendous hope and encouragement. God has been good in his word to tell us what he wants for our lives. But he's added another grace upon that grace, and that is how we are going to be able to proceed in that path. Verses 4 and 5 address the how. John 15, verse 4. Jesus said, "Abide in me, and I in you. As the branch cannot bear fruit of itself unless it abides in the vine, neither can you unless you abide in me. I am the vine, you are the branches. He who abides in me and I in him bears much fruit. For without me, you can do nothing." Basically, the how of fruit bearing is abiding in Christ. Abiding in Christ. Relating properly to the Lord Jesus Christ himself in humble faith. This is the plan of God, that we, his children, abide in him. You know, we have not just been brought near to the Lord. Ephesians 2 says, "You who are far off have been brought near by the blood of Christ." Praise the Lord, we have been brought near. Oh, so very, very near to the Lord Jesus. Now we can be close companions with him. John 15 says he calls us friends. There's a staggering one, isn't it? Can you imagine people like us? The Lord Jesus looks upon us as his friends. "I call you my friends," he said. Who would have thought when we started out on this planet that we would be friends of God? And of course, he wasn't looking for, let's see if I can find a real righteous person to bring into my circle of friendship. If that's what the Lord Jesus has been looking for in friends, how many friends would he have had? Zero. Because none is righteous. No, not one. In fact, Jesus said that he came to call sinners to repentance. He said, "I didn't come to call the righteous to repentance." Of course, the Pharisees were thinking, "Well, sure, because I have nothing to repent over." No, they didn't know they were totally guilty before God. They thought they had a lock with God, with their position and their knowledge and their insight. Friends of God. We're now his friends. We've been brought close to the Lord. But you know, it's even closer than that. It's an interweaving. It's an interweaving that is as close as a vine and a branch. That's pretty close. You've looked at a grapevine and grape branches lately. You know, sometimes it's hard to tell where the vine ends and the branch begins. Why? Because they're joined together. And that's the description we have here. We were dead in trespasses and sins. And by the way, if you're here visiting with us, or you wandered in to see what's going on in these churches, or a friend or family member invited you as guest or drug you in as a child, whatever. We are not a holy group on our own. We are sinners forgiven by grace.

0: Now we are friends of the living God because he's forgiven and washed away our sin. We were dead in trespasses and sins. We were headed for hell, and it was total justice. We deserved it. But some fruitful Christian, through some means of God's work and guidance, got the gospel to us in word or testimony or tract or Bible or testimony book or whatever. And we were convicted of our sins. We humbled ourselves before the living God. We saw that Jesus died for our sins, and we said, Lord Jesus, save me, a sinner. And that's how we became friends of God.
1: 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Why not do that right now, right where you're at? Through humble faith, you can cry out to the Lord for forgiveness of sins and experience spiritual life and fruit. 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Again, this is Living in Christ with Pastor Bob Hoekstra. 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We are a ministry of proclaiming Christ to Christians and pointing people back to the Lord and to His Word.

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3: A great judgment was coming upon them. The end result of it could be good in some way. Did you see that phrase at the end of verse 27? This is the third time this phrase is repeated in the chapter. Then they shall know that I am the Lord. The triple repetition in this chapter makes the point strongly. God's purpose was not Israel's pain, but their pain would be a pathway to their restoration and to true relationship with Him.
2: God wants you to desire Him. He wants you to serve Him every day and to spend time with Him. You'll see Him start moving in your life when you do. He'll always come through for you when you need Him most. He pours out blessings and gives you peace you can't find anywhere else. Today, Pastor David is going to talk about how the opposite is also true. If you turn your back on God long enough, He'll chasten you back to Him. You might go through unnecessary hard times in order for your attention to be turned back to Him. Now, here's Pastor David in Ezekiel chapter 6 as he continues his message, The Dawn of Doom.
3: Look at verses 8 and 9 here in Ezekiel chapter 7. Now upon you I will soon pour out my fury and spend my anger upon you. I will judge you according to your ways, and I will repay you for all your abominations. My eye will not spare, nor will I pity. I will repay you according to your ways, and your abominations will be in your midst. Then you shall know that I am the Lord who strikes. Now notice in verse 8, God said that I will repay you for all your abominations, as in other places. The word abominations here mainly has the sense of terrible, even disgusting idolatry. God's fury, God's anger would come upon them for this idolatry. And what would be the end result? Verse 9 tells us, then you shall know that I am the Lord who strikes. You see, once again, God has an ultimate restoration for His people in mind. The severe judgment for their idolatry would show that their idols were powerless to save them. And in destroying their reliance on these idols, God's people would come back to a true relationship with Yahweh. Ralph Alexander puts it like this. He said, the message closed by stunning the exiles with a new name for God. And here it is in the phrase, the Lord who strikes the blow, Yahweh Macheh. That is the God who would now judge Judah. Friends, it was coming. And this coming day of Yahweh's revelation of judgment would be continued to be explained here starting now at verse 10. Here's a verse 10 that also describes for us the day of doom upon Judah. Here we go. Behold the day. Behold, it has come. Doom has gone out. The rod has blossomed. Pride has budded. Friends, Ezekiel lets them know that there's no stopping it. It was as good as done. And even though Ezekiel saw the day as off in the future, it was so certain that he could speak of it in the present or even in the past tense. Behold the day, verse 10 says, behold, it has come. In Ezekiel's time, there were many false prophets who said that God would rescue Judah and Jerusalem. These hopeful lies made it hard for the people of God to believe that the day of doom would actually come. But it would. And it did. And Ezekiel tried to prepare them for this. And speaking in the very vivid imagery of verse 10, he says, "The rod has blossomed, pride has budded." Now, this is a very interesting reference to Aaron's rod that budded in Numbers chapter 17. That miraculous blossoming was a supernatural demonstration of God's favor and his approval of Moses and Aaron. But the judgment that was going to come upon Jerusalem would also be supernatural, but it would demonstrate God's anger and the pride of his disobedient people. Now, continuing on, verses 11, 12, and 13. "Violence has risen up into a rod of wickedness. None of them shall remain, none of their multitude, none of them, nor shall there be wailing for them. The time has come, the day draws near. Let not the buyer rejoice, nor the seller mourn, for wrath is on their whole multitude. For the seller shall not return to what has been sold, though he may still be alive. For the vision concerns the whole multitude, and it shall not turn back. No one will strengthen himself who lives in iniquity." When we look at these verses, especially here, verse 11, we see such completeness in it. None, none, none of them. That's what's repeated continually there in verse 11. With this poetic power and repetition, Ezekiel assured them that no one would escape the coming calamity. And as the Babylonians conquered Judah and occupied that land, verse 12 tells how the buyer and the seller would have reasons to mourn because the wrath is on their whole multitude. Indeed, as verse 13 reveals, this judgment shall not turn back. Friends, most of the time in the scriptures, when God announces judgment, it is an implied invitation for repentance. And if God sees that repentance, he will relent from that announced judgment. That's exactly how it happened in the city of Nineveh under the ministry of the prophet Jonah. Jonah went to Nineveh and he said, "Judgment's coming in 40 days. Well, the people of Nineveh rightly took that as an invitation to repentance and to seek the mercy of God. They repented, they mourned their sin, and God relented from what he said he would bring upon them. And it was glorious. But now, having to do with Jerusalem, Judah, and the judgment God promised to bring to the Babylonians, there was no turning back. The judgment was coming, as verse 13 says, it shall not turn back. And as verse 13 also adds, no one will strengthen himself who lives in iniquity. Charles Feinberg explained the idea of this phrase like this. He said, quote, "Ezekiel indicated the foolishness of the man who thought he could strengthen himself in the very iniquity which called down the wrath of God. Hardening oneself in sin would not accomplish immunity from punishment. On the contrary, it would assure it all the more." Friends, this was a time not to strengthen oneself against God or even against the judgment that he would bring, but actually it was a time to humble and to surrender to the Lord. Because when judgment came, shame and horror would come upon everyone. Look at this section here, starting at verse 14 and reading all the way through verse 18. We read this. "They have blown the trumpet and made everyone ready, but no one goes to battle. For my wrath is on all their multitude. The sword is outside and the pestilence and famine within. Whoever is in the field will die by the sword, and whoever is in the city, famine and pestilence will devour him. Those who survive will escape and be on the mountains, like doves of the valleys. All of them mourning, each for his iniquity. Every hand will be feeble, and every knee will be as weak as water. They will also be girded with sackcloth. Horror will cover them. Shame will be on every face, baldness on all their heads." Friends, did you see that phrase there in verse 14? No one goes to battle. there would be very little military resistance to the coming Babylonian conquest. Perhaps the people of Judah took comfort in the idea, our soldiers will fight bravely to save our land from the Babylonians. Ezekiel told them they wouldn't fight at all, much less would they fight bravely. No, no one goes to battle. And of those who do, verse 15, whoever is in the field will die by the sword. You see, Ezekiel methodically described those who were in the field, those who were in the city, and those who survived. That's in verse 16. Each one of those would experience the coming calamity in their own way, but none would escape it. He even describes the fate of some of them to be like doves of the valleys. And according to Daniel Block, quote, what the prophet seems to be envisioning is the total destruction of the towns and cities of Judah, forcing those who survived to seek refuge in the mountains. The sound of their mourning would resemble the plaintive cooing of ordinary pigeons. And indeed, it would be so severe that it says there in verse 17, every knee will be as weak as water. The commentators Vater and Hopp explain that this was a euphemism for the loss of bladder control in moments of terror. According to Daniel Block, the Septuagint translates this phrase like this, and all their knees will run with urine. Friends, that's how terrified they would be in the day of God's judgment against them, the judgment that would come through the Babylonian armies. So it fittingly says in verse 18, horror will cover them. Shame will be on every face. When the calamity came, it would not be light. This was far beyond an inconvenience. In their own way, everyone would share in the horror. Everyone would share in the shame. And in that day, material things would be of no help. This is what the prophet Ezekiel explains starting at verse 19. I'm going to read you 19 through verse 22. We read this. They will throw their silver into the streets, and their gold will be like refuse. Their silver and their gold will not be able to deliver them in the day of the wrath of the Lord. They will not satisfy their souls nor fill their stomachs because it became their stumbling block of iniquity. As for the beauty of his ornaments, he set it in majesty, but they made from it the images of their abominations, their detestable things. Therefore, I have made it like refuse to them. I will give it as plunder into the hands of strangers and to the wicked of the earth as spoil, and they shall defile it. I will turn my face from them, and they will defile my secret place. For robbers shall enter it and defile it. Friends, the completeness of the coming judgment meant that it would affect both the rich and the poor. Let's face it, when things are tough in a nation, oftentimes it afflicts the poor much more than it does the rich, but not in this judgment that was going to come from the Lord through the Babylonian armies. That's why it says there in verse 19, their silver and their gold will not be able to deliver them in the day of the wrath of the Lord. The wealth of the rich would give them no advantage. Heavy pieces of silver would slow someone down as they tried to escape. Friends, this would mean a devastating judgment. I like what F.B. Meyer said. Writing on this point, he said, generally, silver and gold stand for much among the children of men. They are the keys to the unlocking of the treasures of life. But when the supreme crises come, when all hands are feeble and all knees weak as water, when the day of the wrath of the Lord breaks, there is no help in silver and gold. They cannot satisfy or save. That's how it would be. And that's how it was for the kingdom of Judah when this final judgment through the Babylonians came. And those riches would be of no use, verse 19 explains, because it became their stumbling block of iniquity. Friends, the riches got them into trouble. Therefore, those riches could not rescue them from trouble. And instead, those things that they exalted as their idols, verse 20 explains, he set it in majesty, but they made from it the images of their abominations. God blessed Israel with wealth and resources, but they used those things to further and promote idolatry. Fittingly, all that wealth would be given as plunder into the hands of strangers. That's why he says there in verse 20, therefore I have made it like refuse to them. The word here, and earlier in verse 19, translated refuse, refers to sexual impurity, such as the uncleanness, ritually speaking, that was associated in the Jewish law with menstruation. You see, what they're saying here is that money would be thrown away as if it was something sexually unclean, something associated with the menstruation of a woman. And in all of this, verse 22 says, they will defile my secret place. God announced that robbers would even sack his temple, including the Holy of Holies, referred to here in verse 22 as the secret place. The coming judgment would be complete, not sparing even the temple. Yes, truly, in that day, all human help would fail. So let's read starting now at verse 23 to the very end of the chapter, verse 27, and see how he expands on that theme. Make a chain, for the land is filled with crimes of blood, and the city is full of violence. Therefore, I will bring the worst of the Gentiles, and they will possess their houses. I will cause the pomp of the strong to cease, and their holy places shall be defiled. Destruction comes. They will seek peace, but there shall be none. Disaster will come upon disaster, and rumor will be upon rumor. Then they will seek a vision from a prophet, but the law will perish from the priest, and counsel from the elders. The king will mourn. The prince will be clothed with desolation, and the hands of the common people will tremble. I will do to them according to their way, and according to what they deserve, I will judge them. And then they shall know that I am the Lord. Did you see that in verse 23? Ezekiel was told to fashion a chain, like the kind used to restrain violent criminals. So the Lord told him, make a chain, for the land is filled with crimes of blood. You got to restrain these people as if they're guilty of crimes of blood. God would allow his people to be judged as a punishment and as a restraint to his violent, wicked people. Chains of captivity were coming. And as it says there in verse 24, therefore I will bring the worst of the Gentiles. God never claimed that the invaders, those he would use as his instruments of judgment against the kingdom of Judah, God never claimed that they would be good or righteous people. No, they were instruments of his severe correction against his people, but they were not good. They were the worst of the Gentiles. John Trapp put it like this. He said, the Jews were bad enough, but the Chaldeans were worse, if worse might be. Malignants above measure, breathing devils. A hard knot must have a harder wedge, as the proverb is. And as the people of Israel had hardened themselves against the Lord, he would use still a harder wedge or axe to split them. Indeed, verse 25 says, they will seek peace, but there shall be none. There would be no quickly made peace treaty or tribute paid to prevent the disaster. It would surely come. And as it says there in verse 26, then they will seek a vision from a prophet. When they were frightened by the disaster and confused by the rumor, some would finally seek a word from God. And in that day of judgment, there would be none. The law would perish from the priest, I'm reading from verse 26, and counsel from the elders. Friends, you see what was happening here. They rejected God's word when they had it. And then finally, in their desperation, when they wanted a word from God, there would be none. Ezekiel chapter 7, verse 26 seems to be an answer to what was said in Jerusalem at that time. Now, we know, according to Jeremiah chapter 18, verse 18, that this is some of the talk going on in the city of Jerusalem at that time. We read this. Then they said, come and let us devise plans against Jeremiah, for the law shall not perish from the priest, nor counsel from the wise, nor the word from the prophet. Come and let us attack him with the tongue, and let us not give heed to any of his words. And what did God answer through the prophet Ezekiel? Oh no, it certainly will. The law will perish from the priest and counsel from the elders. You've rejected my word for so long. Now I'm going to be silent to you. And as God says in verse 27, according to what they deserve, I will judgment. Friends, this was a terrible promise because the people of God, the Jewish people, had sinned greatly. So a great judgment was coming upon them. The end result of it could be good in some way. Did you see that phrase at the end of verse 27? This is the third time this phrase is repeated in the chapter. Then they shall know that I am the Lord. The triple repetition in this chapter makes the point strongly. God's purpose was not Israel's pain, but their pain would be a pathway to their restoration and to true relationship with Him. Well, that brings us to the end here of Ezekiel chapter 7. Let's consider some ways that Ezekiel 7 may point to Jesus Christ. Here's just a couple of suggestions. First of all, verse 1, we have that phrase, the word of the Lord came to me. Which is absolutely true, isn't it? The word of the Lord came to Ezekiel. And the word of the Lord, as in God the word, the Logos, to use the phrase from John chapter 1, has come to us in the person of Jesus Christ. Do you remember that? John 1:1. In the beginning was the Word, and the Word was with God, and the Word was God. And then verse 14 of John chapter 1. And the Word became flesh and dwelt among us, and we beheld His glory, the glory as of the only begotten of the Father, full of grace and truth. Friends, it's true, the word of the Lord came to Ezekiel, but in an even greater way, the word of the Lord has come to us in the person and work of Jesus Christ. Then secondly, verse 10 speaks of the day of doom. Verse 10, behold the day, behold it has come, doom has gone out. Again, that's Ezekiel chapter 7, verse 10. Well, it's true, there was a day of doom, of judgment appointed for rebellious Israel there in the days of the prophet Ezekiel. But I want you to contrast the announcement of that day of doom with what God has announced for us in the person of Jesus. The coming of Jesus was much more glorious. It was a coming of light and not doom. Here's how Zacharias, who was the father of John the Baptist, spoke of the coming of Jesus. He said this in Luke chapter 1, verses 78 and 79. Through the tender mercy of our God, with which the day spring from on high has visited us, to give light to those who sit in darkness and the shadow of death, to guide our feet into the way of peace. Friends, Ezekiel rightly warned the people of God of a day of doom coming. But Jesus brought the dawning of the morning light, not a day of doom. I have to be honest, His day of judgment is to come. He will return to judge the living and the dead, that's true. But today is the day of the morning light. So receive Him, put your trust in Him. Put your faith in who Jesus is and what He did to rescue you, especially what He did at the cross and in His resurrection. And you will be spared the judgment of God in that day of doom. Thank you, Lord, that as needful and as helpful as this message from Ezekiel is, that we have an even greater message in the person and work of Jesus Christ. We're grateful for it, and we receive it in the matchless name of Jesus. Amen.
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0: Welcome to The Word Made Plain with Senior Pastor Tony Clark of Calvary Chapel Newport News in Virginia. Currently, Pastor Tony is teaching a study in the book of 1 Peter. 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
1: Let's not delay. Turn with me in your Bibles to 1 Peter chapter 1. 1 Peter chapter 1. And Father, we're so grateful for all that you've done for us, for your word. We pray, God, that you would speak to us this evening. And Lord, we are just waiting with great anticipation for you to share your word with us. In Jesus' name, amen. Now, the book of 1 Peter was written by Simon Peter himself, that great fisherman who was one of Jesus's disciples. He was the leader of the disciples. And he wrote this particular book in around A.D. 64, which happened to be the eve of the outbreak of persecution by Caesar Nero. Now, see, persecution can cause either growth or bitterness, and our response will determine whether we come out bitter or better. And I just look at this. We cannot control what happened to us. We can't control that. But we can control how we respond to what happens to us. That is what we can control. It's been said, Spurgeon said, you can't stop a bird from flying over your head, but you can stop him from making a nest in your hair. We can't control what people do to us. We can't. But we can't control our response. And our response to trials and tribulations and difficulties, our response will determine whether we come out bitter or better. All of us are going to go through tough times. All of us are going to go through trials. All of us are going to go through difficulties. But the question is, how are we coming out of them? And I believe Peter is going to share in this particular book here, he's going to share with us how we can come out better instead of bitter. What happens when we go through trials? What's going on? What is really taking place? He's going to share some things with us in this particular book. So Peter writes this letter to encourage the believers to respond to persecution the way Jesus would. Now, in July of A.D. 64, Nero burned Rome down to the ground because Nero wanted to build a bigger and greater Rome in his honor, in his own name. So he burned the city down and he blamed it on the Christians, using them as a scapegoat. It is believed that Peter was in Rome.

added by him as well. Nero was an amazing guy. I don't even have time to go into all the historical records that we have on Nero himself, but he was a wicked one. One of the worst ones, Caesars, that Rome has ever had. Now, I believe that we're living in similar times, not to the degree that they're experiencing, but I believe that we're living in similar times where persecution is going to begin to break out against us even more so than it already is. And I believe that we're going to get blamed for every little thing under the sun. Well, it's because you Christians, see, you're absolutes, you're black and white, you know, heaven or hell, you know. And they're going to blame us for a lot of things. And I think we just need to be ready for those particular things by which the world is going to come against us. Look what he says there in verses 1 and 2. It says, Peter, so he identifies himself in verse 1, an apostle of Jesus Christ, to the pilgrims of the dispersion in Pontus, Galatia, Cappadocia, Asia, and Bithynia, elect according to the foreknowledge of God the Father and sanctification of the Spirit for obedience and sprinkling of the blood of Jesus Christ. Grace to you and peace be multiplied. Now, the first thing I would like to bring to your attention is how Peter calls the believers pilgrims in verse 1. Now, you know, he's not talking about those who came off the Mayflower over in America, you know. The word pilgrim means sojourner. It means temporary residence. And what Peter is saying is that this world is not our home. Whether you believe it or not, whether you want to accept it or not, this world is not our home. We're just passing through. Philippians 3:20 says that our citizenship is in heaven. This is where our real home is heaven, not this world. And I guess my question for us this evening is, are we living for heaven or are we living for this world? Just look at your life right now. What are you living for? Are you living for this earth, this world, and the things of this world? Or are you living, preparing yourself where you're going to spend eternity, which is in heaven? That's a question only that you can answer in your own heart. Then verse 1 said that these believers were scattered throughout the five cities of Asia Minor. These particular cities were in what is called modern day Turkey today. Now, the second thing I would like for you to see is in verse 2. Peter said that we are elect according to the foreknowledge of God the Father. Paul tells us in Ephesians 1:3 that God chose us for salvation before the foundation of the world. So God chose us to be his child before the foundations of the world. Just think about that. Before the world was even, before he even laid the foundation for the world, he saw us in eternity's past and chose us. And the reason why I bring that up is because I want you to remember that the next time you're going through something tough, something hard, that God chose you. And that one day you're going to spend eternity in heaven with him. And what you're going through, it's not even going to matter. He chose you before the foundations of the world. He chose us before we were even, before he even got the measuring rod out. And said, I'm going to lay the foundations of the world just so. He saw us. There he is. There's that knucklehead Tony. I see him. I think I'd choose him. Fix him up, dust him off a little bit. And he chose you. And he chose me. Think about that. You know, please remind yourself of that. Next time you're going through some tough times, next time you worrying about the bills and where you're going to buy those nice, adorable children that you have toys for this group. Just think about that. One day we're going to be in heaven. One day we're going to spend eternity with him. Is it going to matter? Oh, you know, I was really bummed out. I couldn't buy my child a $200 pair of shoes, and so I was so bummed down there. It's not going to matter that he chose us. He chose us. He chose us. And we're going to spend eternity with him. The third thing I want you to see is the results of being chosen by God is for obedience, according to verse 2. We are called as God's children to be obedient to God's word. And when we are obedient to God's word, then comes a cleansing by the blood of Jesus Christ. That verse two goes on to say. In other words, the more we are obedient to the word, the more we will experience God's cleansing in our lives. The more you're obedient,
the more we experience the blood of Jesus Christ cleansing us.

And so this is what he is bringing out just in the first couple of verses. Then in verses 3-5, he says this. Blessed be the God and Father of our Lord Jesus Christ, who according to his abundant mercy has begotten us again to a living hope through the resurrection of Jesus Christ from the dead, to an inheritance incorruptible and undefiled that does not fade away, reserved in heaven for you, who are kept by the power of God through faith for sanctification, ready to be revealed in the last time. The first thing I want to bring to your attention is in verse 3. Notice it starts off by saying, blessed be the God and Father of our Lord Jesus Christ. The word blessed there is eulogitos. It's where we get the word, our English word, eulogize from, which means to speak well of. Just ask yourself this question. Do you speak well of men more than you do God? I bring this up because he's talking about blessed be the God and Father of our Lord Jesus Christ. Blessed means to speak well of. Do we speak well of God? Now watch this. In the midst of our trials. Or do we speak evil of God? Sometimes we do. See, it's easy to speak well of God. Oh, you know, I got this check in the mail. I got this bonus Christmas. We got all got Christmas bonus. And God is so good. You know, the Lord is so good. We speak well of God then. But can we speak well of God in the midst of the trials and tribulation that we are going through? See, because this is what he's talking about, speaking well of God in the midst of our trials. That's the context of this book. That's the context of these verses. Can we speak well of God? He's going to show us how. How to speak well of God in the midst of trials and why we should speak well of God in the midst of our trials. He's going to tell us that here. Now, I love how in verse 3, how it teaches us that as followers of Jesus Christ, we have a hope for the future. We know that we're going to heaven. The question is, do you have that hope today? Or are you wishful thinking? But we have a hope. We have a hope knowing that we're going to heaven. It's not a wishful thinking. It's something that is sure, something that is solid. We have that particular hope that one day we're going to spend eternity with him. Verse 4 says that God has an inheritance for reserved in heaven for us. That blows me away. The word reserve means to keep an eye on, to watch. And that blows me away because God is keeping an eye on our inheritance. I mean, you know, we think of some rich uncle leaving us some money or something, some rich relative. God says, I have an inheritance for you reserved in heaven for you, meaning that God is keeping a watch on it, on the inheritance he has for you. Now, what's better than that is not only is he keeping watch on the inheritance, he's keeping a watch on us. You see what it says in verse 5, we're kept by the power of God through faith. I'm so thankful that he says this. How are we kept? By our own power? No. No, by the power of God through faith. I'm very thankful that the Lord didn't save us. And then the Lord said, now you keep yourself. Because not only will I blow it, so would you. And I'm so glad he said we are kept by the power of God through faith. And I'm so thankful I don't have to try to keep myself. Whew. That's hard work. You know, that's a full-time job. Trying to keep yourself. That's a full time. We're kept by the power of God through faith. God will enable us to remain true to our faith through whatever difficulty we face. Notice he said we're kept by the power of God through faith. The word kept in verse 5, it means shielded or guarded in a military sense. As a soldier will guard a city, this is how we're kept by the power of God through faith. It is the same Greek word that is used in Philippians 4. It says, be anxious for nothing but everything by prayer and supplication with thanksgiving. Let your requests be made known to God. And the peace of God that passes all understanding shall guard your heart and mind. Same Greek word. Same word. Means to guard in a military sense. And I'm glad that the Lord is saying these things. That he's not just leaving it up to us. Because we will blow it. Boom. Blow it up. We'll blow our faith up. Boom. 1 second, we blow it up. Look what he says there in verses 6-9. He says, in

this, you greatly rejoice, though now for a little while, if need be, you were grieved. You have been grieved by various trials, that the genuineness of your faith, being much more precious than gold that perishes, though it is tested by fire, may be found to praise and honor and glory at the revelation of Jesus Christ, whom having not seen, you love. Though now you do not see him, yet believing, you rejoice with joy inexpressible and full of glory, receiving the end of your faith, the salvation of your souls. Now in verse 6, Peter tells them to rejoice as they are going through various trials. Now, I don't know about you, but the last thing I want to do is rejoice when I'm going through some difficult time. And Peter tells us to rejoice for two reasons. Number one, trials strengthen our faith in the Lord. Trials strengthen our faith in the Lord. That's number one. Number two, trials deepen our love for the Lord. Trials deepen our love for the Lord. And then he said in verse 7, Peter likens our faith to gold that is tested by fire. Now, in this time, the goldsmith would put the gold in the fire and bring it and liquefy the gold. The purpose of liquefying the gold is to burn off all of the impurities. The way that he would know, he would keep the heat turned up. The way that he would know that all the impurities have been burned off is when he can look into the pot and see its reflection coming back at him. Then he knows that the gold is rid of all of its impurities. Did you know that the same is true for us? The Lord has big plans for us. Let me tell you something. The Lord has big plans for you. Not only in this life, but throughout eternity. And so the Lord will take us through fiery trials and turn up the temperature to burn off all of the impurities. There are some impure thoughts that we have, some impure ideas. We have plans of revenge. Some of you right now plotting plans of revenge. Plans of revenge, nasty tempers and attitudes. I was trying to cheer a lady up in Sam's Club today. I said, girl, it's going to be all right. I said, how much longer you got on your shift here? I said, it's going to be okay. I'm just trying to cheer her up. She was just bummed. You know, joke with her, you know, just, hey, there's some nasty tempers, nasty attitudes that need to be burned off. And the fiery trial is the way that God burns these things out of our lives. And he turns the heat up and we're screaming like, oh, Lord, what's going on? The Lord said, oh, no, I can still sniff a little of that temper. He'll turn it up. That temper and attitude, that nastiness you have, that nice nasty you have. Just nice nasty. And Lord wants to burn that mess off, because I don't ever read about Jesus being nice nasty. So he wants us like Jesus, and so he turns the heat off and to burn these things off. And he knows it's time to turn it down when he can look into our lives and say, oh, there I am. Oh, now I can see myself in their attitude. I can see myself in their temper. I can see myself in their thoughts and ideas. They're not planning revenge now. Now they're praying for those who spitefully used them. Oh, I can turn it down now. But so often we kick against that, don't we? And he turned it up. Said, no, it ain't done yet. No, I ain't satisfied. And he turns it up. And he turns that heat up because there's things he wants to burn out of our lives. But you know what? We don't thank the Lord in the midst of him, us going through that. We don't thank him for that. As a matter of fact, we're upset that he has taken us through these things. We're a little upset. We're a little ticked off at him. But we would thank him for the next billion, trillion years. And I know sometime when I'm in the midst of a trial and when you're in the midst of a trial, it seems like it lasts forever. But when we come out of fire, we realize it wasn't that long. Even Peter tells us in verse 6, notice what he says there. In this you greatly rejoice, though now, watch this, look at this next phrase,
for a little while, if need be, you have been grieved by various trials. The trials are only for a little while. They seem like they're forever sometime. That's because we're in the midst of it. But it's only for a little while. The Lord's not going to keep that heat on us for a long time. He loves us too much, but there are some things that need to be burned out and burned off. Then Peter tells us in verse 8, when we really understand this concept, we will not be bummed at the Lord or bummed when the fiery trial come our way. We will rejoice with joy inexpressible, full of glory, because we understand what is taking place as we're going through the trial. We're becoming more like Jesus. See, we understand that. So that's why we rejoice. We're like, oh man, now we're not happy as we're going through it, but we know what is happening as we go through it. We are becoming more like Jesus. Whatever area we're experiencing that trial in, we're becoming more like Jesus. Now we can rejoice because when we come out a little bit more like Jesus. Now the process isn't complete until we go be with the Lord in heaven. But every time we go through it, whatever area he's taking us through, he's making us more like Jesus in those particular areas. Then he says in verses 10 through 12, he says, of this salvation, the prophets have inquired and searched carefully who prophesied of the grace that will come to you, searching what or what manner of time the Spirit of Christ who was in them was indicating when he testified beforehand the suffering of Christ and the glories that would follow. To them, it was revealed that not to themselves, but to us, they were ministering the things which now have been reported to you through those who have preached the gospel to you by the Holy Spirit sent from heaven. Here it is. Things which angels desire to look into. Wow. These are some amazing verses because it tells us that the angels desire to look into the things of salvation. I mean, it's just amazing. They are watching us to see how the grace of God is, how it works. How the grace of God is, the angels have heard about the grace of God. And so they cannot experience it. So they have to watch the grace of God in our lives. See, angels, did you know angels cannot be saved? You realize that, don't you? You understand that whole concept. See, what happened is that there was a moment

0: sided with them. Revelation 12:4 tells us that it was one third of the angels that he swayed to come on his side. Two thirds remained loyal to God. Now, once they came to the valley of decision and made that particular decision, they were locked into that position. Those who remain loyal to God will eternally stay loyal to God. Those who rebelled will constantly rebel against God. Those who rebelled with Satan, they are called Satan's angels. Matthew 25:41 says, hell was not made for man, but for Satan and his angels. Speaking of that one third that sided with him. So here it is. These angels, they're blown away. Because see, these angels, they were created one by one. And the reason why they cannot be saved, Jesus would have to die for each individual angel. You understand there was no Adam and Eve angel that all the other little angels came from. There was not that. He created them one by one, and Jesus would have to die for each individual angel one by one, and he's not doing that. How do we know that? Because the Bible tells us in the book of Hebrews, chapter 10, verse 10, verse 14, John 19:30, it said that Jesus died once to pay the sins of many. John 19:30, when he was on the cross, he said, it is finished, tetelestai, meaning that what he did on Calvary's cross is never to be done again. So therefore, that's why angels cannot be saved. So here's the thing, because we're all linked to one another from Adam and Eve. We're all linked. So when Christ paid the price once, it covered all of our sin. Because Romans 5:12 says, for by one man sin entered into the world, and death by sin. Therefore, death spread to all men, for all have sinned. And then it goes on to say, Jesus' death paid the price for all. Now, here's the thing. The angels, they're blown away at this grace of God. How is it that a creation of God can be in rebellion against him one minute, experience this mystery grace of God, and then walk in obedience? They're blown away at that because they can't do it. And so they're watching us and checking us out. This is why the Bible says, for by grace we have been saved through faith, Ephesians 2, 8 through 10. It is a gift of God, not of works, lest any man should boast. For we're his workmanship, created unto Christ Jesus, unto good works, which God has prepared beforehand that we should walk in it. Therefore, we're God's work of art. That workmanship, the Greek word is poema, where we get poem from. We are his work of art. He's displaying us to the world. 1 Corinthians 4:9 said that Paul said, we have been made a spectacle both to men and to angels. The Greek word spectacle is where we get theater from. We're the outward showing. We're on display for the world to see. Not only the world, but for angels.
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3: 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Their bodies are going to come out of the grave. Don't ask me how. Their spirit's going to come with the Lord. The saints are going to come with Him. And we're going to meet them, it says, in the air.
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2: On today's edition of Real Life Radio, Pastor Jack continues with his series now called The Life and Times of Jesus Christ and a message titled The Rapture of the Church. Now, this is a series about who Jesus really is, not the Jesus of popular opinion, but the Jesus of the Bible, God Himself who stepped into our world. And this same Jesus made us a promise that He's coming back for us, and He could come at any moment. You see, the rapture isn't something to fear. It's our greatest hope, as a matter of fact. It means Jesus could return today without warning to gather His people to Himself. Now, when He does, every believer who's ever died will rise, and we'll meet the Lord in the air. So today, Pastor Jack teaches that Jesus could come at any moment, and there's no prophecy that needs to be fulfilled before He does. So living with that expectation changes how we walk, drawing us to holiness and away from the things of this world. Before we get into the message, I had a chance to sit down with Pastor Jack and talk about it with him. So let's get into that. Pastor Jack, quite frankly, you offer this up as your favorite topic, the moment that Christ catches His church away. You come right out and say it. It's your favorite topic. In your words, Pastor Jack, you say, I need this to happen today. Now, why does the rapture land on you that personally? Can you tell us?
3: Well, first of all, the Bible speaks of the rapture as being the blessed hope.
2: Yeah.
3: So I have to ask every Christian, is that your blessed hope? And it's the blessed hope of our glorious God, Jesus Christ, His return. While we wait for the blessed hope and the glorious coming, return of our Lord and Savior, Jesus Christ. So that said, I live in that moment by moment hope that it could be today.
2: Yeah.
3: And somebody might say, well, that's ridiculous because what happens if He doesn't come today? So I get up like I have for 50 years and I look for Him tomorrow.
2: Yeah.
3: Well, what if you live like that and He doesn't show up for 10 more years? Then guess what? I will actually be fulfilling the scripture that says, watch and be ready, for you know not when the Son of Man appears. So it is, imagine me saying to our audience, hey, I'm going to come by and pick you up soon, and I'm going to take you all on a all-expense-paid trip to Disneyland.
2: Yeah.
3: Well, I would think every little kid would just say, let's go stand on the curb. Let's wait. So that's how I live.
2: I love what you say at one point whenever you drive by a past a graveyard, we should call it a future resurrection site.
3: Oh, yeah.
2: That's awesome.
3: Yeah, wouldn't it be amazing? I've often joked around how I'd love to be doing a service here in the L.A. area, Forest Lawn or Rose Hills,
2: yeah.
3: These famous sites. And could you imagine you're just lowering the body into the ground?
5: Yeah.
3: And the Bible says the dead in Christ will rise first, and we who are alive and remain will be caught up. Could you imagine? We just have a service for John, and we lower John into the ground, and the his body comes flying out, and then we who are alive follow behind him up to meet Christ in the air. By the way, folks, if you think that's crazy, then I want to encourage you where to find crazy. It's 1 Thessalonians chapter 4, verses 13 through 18. That's the promise.
5: I'd like to be the guy mowing the lawn on a ride-on lawnmower, you know, in the cemetery when it happens. Wouldn't that be cool?
3: Yeah, as long as you're the guy going up behind them riding the mower.
5: Yeah, good point. As long as I'm in line.
3: As long as you go up with them.
5: Christ and the rapture of the church. Let's jump in.
6: 2 Timothy 4:8, Paul finally gave up his anticipation of the rapture. And he said, okay, my head's going to roll. I got it. I'm not going to get raptured from this prison. But I have loved the expectation of his appearing. People, do you hear me? Are you having sex with your boyfriend? You cannot be having sex with your boyfriend and be longing for the presence of Jesus to come. You can't be having sex with your girlfriend and saying, oh, even so, come quickly, Lord Jesus. I don't think so. God is convicting you. You can't be drawing that line of coke and say, oh yeah, I'm living for the imminent return of Christ. The Bible says all of us who have this hope that he's coming purifies ourselves. Not that we're perfect. We want to walk with him and make the best of this life that we can until he comes, because by golly, he's coming. And when he comes, I don't want to be ashamed. In the last couple of weeks, if he would have come, there were hundreds of you praying for the team in Mexico and for the team in Germany. And many of you sharing the Lord out on those streets of those various countries. What if he would have come at that moment? Where would you have been? Where were you? Were you sneaking by and doing one at Joe's Bar and Grill, you know, or whatever the thing might be? Were you saying, I'm going to be left behind? I'm saying you're going to be ashamed of yourself at his coming. You're not going to be left behind. You're going to be embarrassed. Paul lived because Christ was coming soon. And it came across in his messages. The third thing that we see right here is that it's intended to give us encouragement. This shouldn't bum you out. Can you, you know, I don't know. Maybe there was an emergency or something going on. But just this morning when I mentioned rapture, I saw two people just get up and leave. Now maybe, you know, maybe their car alarm went off or whatever. But some people, this scares people. Rapture, uh-oh. Why in the world, when Jesus says, I'm coming back for you, unless we love this world so much that we don't want him to come back? No, it's intended to encourage us. In Acts chapter 1, there are two men in glorious apparel, and they're standing there as Jesus ascends up to heaven, and they speak to the disciples. And I love what they say. They say, what are you looking at? Now, it seems pretty normal to me. Jesus, they're all talking. I mean, Jesus is talking to them. Can you imagine? He's standing on the hilltop there. Some of us have been over there, standing there. Jesus starts going up. And he's going up, and a cloud descends out of heaven and it engulfs him. And they're like, and it says, two men in white apparel say to the disciples, why stand ye here gazing up into heaven? This same Jesus who went up this way will come again in like manner. And it says they turned around and went back to Jerusalem. What an encouragement. He's going to come again. Jot it down quickly because of time. 1 Thessalonians, in all of its five chapters, Paul ends each chapter. It's beautifully and it's intended. It's very, very, very well intended by Paul. In each of its five chapters of 1 Thessalonians, he gives them a shot of encouragement in the arm. 1 Thessalonians 1:10. He says, wait for his son from heaven. Notice, he didn't say wait for the Antichrist, the European Union to form, wait for, you know, hailstones to fall from heaven. He doesn't say wait for asteroids to blow up the earth and the sea to turn to blood. No, he says, wait for his son from heaven, whom he raised from the dead, even Jesus, who delivers us from the wrath to come. Guess what? Somebody will say, oh yeah, that word means hell. That word does not mean hell. It means from God's judgments. 1 Thessalonians chapter 2, verse 19. 1 Thessalonians 2:19. For what is our hope, Paul says, our joy, our crown of rejoicing? Is it not even you at the presence of our Lord Jesus Christ at his coming? For you are our glory and our crown. That was a collective moment he was waiting for. You get that? 1 Thessalonians 3:13. So that he may establish your hearts blameless in holiness. That's another thing that it does to your life. It causes you to walk more holy with him. Holiness before our God and Father at the coming of our Lord Jesus Christ with all of his saints. Yeah, he's going to bring with him the ones who have died believing in Jesus. Maybe your son or your daughter or your child or your mom or your dad. Their spirit, it will come with him. And the Bible says that their bodies will be resurrected in a glorified state. I got to tell you something. We were going on the tram up some street. I don't know what street it was. I couldn't read the names anyway. And I punched a button because it stops the door. And grabbed my camera and I ran into a graveyard. I had about six people with me. They go, oh, he's nuts. He's flipped. It's an ancient graveyard. And I'm out there shooting pictures. I'll show you them later. If I would have got home sooner, I could have put them up on the screen and showed you. Ancient graveyards. Tombs. You say, what are you going to take a picture of that for? Because I want to drop a statement underneath. Future resurrection site. Next time you drive by a graveyard, future resurrection site. That's what it is. Their bodies are going to come out of the grave. Don't ask me how. Their spirit's going to come with the Lord. The saints are going to come with him. And we're going to meet them, it says, in the air. That's going to blow Spielberg's mind. It's going to be I don't know how he's going to do a movie after that one. He can't beat it. It's going to be incredible. 1 Thessalonians chapter 4, verse 17. We who are alive and remain shall be harpazo, rapture, caught up together with them in the clouds to meet the Lord in the air. And thus shall we always be with the Lord. Verse 18. Therefore comfort one another with these words. It's to be a comfort. Oh boy, you're going to go through the tribulation. You're going to get your head cut off. And you're going to resist the mark of the beast. You'll starve to death or you get your head cut off and, have a great time. That's your blessed hope. That's not what the Bible teaches. That is what's ordained for the tribulation saints, which you're not. There's the Old Testament saints. There's three groups of saints. Old Testament saints, church age saints, which began at Pentecost, will end at the day of the rapture, and there's the tribulation saints. You guys already know all this stuff. You should be up here telling it instead of me. 1 Thessalonians chapter 5, verses 9 through 10 is the fifth one, and that is God did not appoint us unto God's judgment. It has nothing to do with hell, but the judgment upon earth, but to obtain salvation through our Lord Jesus Christ, who died for us, and whether we are alive or we die, we should live together with him. Awesome.
7: 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And now, let's get back to today's message. Once again, here's Pastor Jack.
6: The second thing that we see this morning, its roots, that is the rapture, are in God's words. The very, very word of God. I already mentioned to you John chapter 14, which is Jesus' first mention of the rapture. But note it, it's on the authority of God himself. Paul says, for this we say to you by the word of the Lord. That's a New Testament way of saying, thus saith the Lord. That's a strong statement. John 11:25, Jesus said, I am the resurrection and the life. By the way, in the Greek, that's a continuum. He continues to be the resurrection and the life. He who believes in me, that's presently. Do you presently believe in him, though he may die? That is a yet future statement during the time of Christ. yet shall he live. In the Greek, that is a future event. Live on and on and on. The second thing that we see, or I should say, that was the first thing. Sorry, see that? That was ordained for the church. It's a promise. It's dedicated to us. Secondly, it's Paul's doctrine, the doctrine of imminency. He says in verse 15 that we who are alive and remain. Notice that he didn't say you guys, or he didn't say somebody, those believers of the future. 2,000 years ago, he said, we who are alive and remain until the coming of the Lord will by no means precede those are the ones who died, who have died in Christ. In other words, their bodies are going to come up before we're raptured. But the scripture goes on to say, and we'll meet them in the air. Someday maybe we need to draw a picture of this, you know, just to show it. The word coming in Greek is parousia. The word means a being near physically, or a physical advent. Not necessarily a coming, or it could be. It could mean that something's in the vicinity. So it could appear both for the second coming, but also the appearance or the rapture of the church. In 1 Corinthians chapter 15, verse 52, the Bible says in a moment when this thing happens, when the rapture happens, in a moment we're going to be changed in a twinkling of an eye. That's pretty quick. Now somebody says, I read this, I don't know how you prove it, but that's 18 thousandths of a second. It says that the dead will be changed incorruptible, made in their changing incorruptible. People loathe the dead, and you know, that's natural. I mean, seems normal to me. The guy's dead. But isn't it wild that God is so powerful? He's going to take the dead and bring them to life in the resurrection of their bodies. You might say, man, I don't believe this.

You are so cool to be thinking that. Because the Bible says in 2 Peter chapter 3, know this first, that in the last days, scoffers will come, walking after their own lust, saying, where's the promise of the Father, this news? Where's this promise? For since the fathers have fallen asleep, everything's continued as it has been from the creation. Where's his return? Yeah, it's coming. Paul's doctrine of imminency, yes, it's ordained for the church, yes, and the rapture is a, listen, it's a Christ event, not a Father event. Got to write that down. The Father, he has his role in end time affairs. But concerning the rapture, this is very exciting. Concerning the rapture, it's a Christ event. What does that mean? It means that when Christ comes, he's coming for the church. In Philippians 3:20, the Bible says, so we eagerly wait for the Savior, the Lord Jesus Christ, who will transform our lowly bodies that we may be conformed to the glorious or to his glorious body. Again, you can read 1 Corinthians chapter 15. But notice the sequence. Number one, and don't you, I mean, wouldn't you love to hear this? Number one, it says, it will be with the shout of the Lord. How do you think the Lord shouts? I mean, just imagine for a second. How do you think he shouts? Remember when Elijah the prophet, the Lord whispered and it freaked them out? Well, it's going to come with a shout. The second thing it says, and it will be with the voice of the archangel. What is that going to sound like? And the third thing it says, it will be with the trumpet of God. See ya. If you're Jewish, you just got goosebumps right now because that was a traditional blast right there. Thirdly, this, the rapture is our expectancy. How many of you would have went up at that moment if that would have been it? Yeah, I would have. Well, that's because you're the pastor. No, believe me, I have more strikes against me than positive things. Again, it's because of the blood. Did that blast scare you, or was it like, oh, all right? Would you have been pulling up into this parking lot next week if that blast would have been real? Gee, look, Harriet, we can find a parking spot right up front. We long for his appearance. If you're a Christian, you can't wait for him to come. If you're a Christian and you're goofing off, then you're kind of scared of his coming. The rapture is final. The rapture, in theological terms, brings a conclusion to the longevity of the church on earth. Did you know that? This fact alone ought to startle you. The rapture of the church ends the church age. When was the church born? On the day of Pentecost. When will the church end on earth? The day of the rapture. Whoever those people are, they're clothed in fine white linen for all eternity. Different clothing from the Old Testament saints and the tribulation saints. And his soon return compels us. Every time there's a problem in our perspective, it's a huge opportunity for God to show himself mighty. You got a problem? It's an opportunity for God to show himself mighty. He uses the people who listen to him. Yeah, we have a problem. We have a problem or a huge opportunity. Will you join with us to get the gospel to every corner of the globe until Jesus comes, even though we be such a small church, seemingly insignificant? God is doing insane things here. The guys that are here, they're going to market this thing. It's going to go out around the world. Teachings, 24 hours of teaching. And Jesus said, this gospel shall be preached in all the world, and then the end shall come. Isn't that fun? Isn't that fun just to get close to something that he might be doing? I think it's fun. Jet lag and all. Father, we

0: ask you to come. We ask you to come right now, Lord. We pray that you'd call us up. Wouldn't it have been awesome if that little cue for the trumpet blast to go off at that point, you interrupted it and blew it about 20 minutes earlier? Freaked out the sound man and all of us. Who would have been left behind? Who would have gone up? We all know, Lord, that if we trust in the blood of Jesus Christ and ask you to forgive us of our sins and to look to you as our King and Savior, we would have been up there right now. Oh, just think where we would have been right now. We would have all been running right to Noah and said, how was it? What was it like? Running over to Paul and shaking his hand and Martin Luther and Dietrich Bonhoeffer and saying hi to Charles Spurgeon. Dwight L. Moody. Wondering, is he as fat as he was in heaven as he was on earth? Wow. Can you imagine? God, it's great to be here. Thank you, Lord, for saving me. This is too cool. Where would you have been? My friend, if that trumpet blast startled you, if that blast of the shofar startled you, you can change that right now by saying, Jesus Christ, God's risen Son from the dead, come into my life. I exchange my sin for your righteousness. And I'm asking you to write my name in your book of life and to save me from my sins. I'm not going to goof off anymore. If you're having sex outside of marriage, dedicate your life to God and get married or get separated, one or the other. If you're pursuing dollars, seek first the kingdom of God. If you got to have that little drink to calm you down at night, why don't you learn how to pray? If you want to be ready, look up.
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1: What does God delight in, sacrifices or obedience? Well, the Bible's clear. Obedience. That's why there's a danger in our relationship within the context of a church service or a worship songs or whatever, where, you know, we're offering up praise and we're lifting up our hands disobediently, and God doesn't receive that. God doesn't receive your disobedience. He doesn't receive your praise in the midst of disobedience. If you're here today and you're lifting up your hands in worship and you're like in rank sin, the only thing you should be feeling is conviction. This

0: for me.
1: We've got a great study lined up for you today on Abounding Grace. Find your place in 1 Samuel 15 as we get ready to hand things over to our teacher, Pastor Ed Taylor. In the Bible, we have some wonderful examples on how to live and honor God. But there are also some examples on what not to do. In the passage before us, King Saul is trying to do things his own way, attempting to fight the flesh with the flesh. And that never goes

0: as well. Pastor Ed is going to take this opportunity to encourage us to do the right thing, the right way, with the right motive.
1: Verse 6. Then Saul said to the Kenites, "Go and depart, get down from among the Amalekites, lest I destroy you with them. For you showed kindness to all the children of Israel when they came up out of Egypt." So the Kenites departed from among the Amalekites. And Saul attacked the Amalekites from Havilah all the way to Shur, which is east of Egypt. He also took Agag, the king of the Amalekites. What does your word? What does your Bible say? Alive. You took Agag, the king of the Amalekites, alive and utterly destroyed all the people with the edge of the sword. But that can't be good. Saul and the people spared Agag and the best of the sheep, the oxen, the fatlings, the lambs, and all that was good, and were unwilling to utterly destroy them. And everything despised and worthless, they utterly destroyed. Now, King Saul has a desire to protect the Kenites and show them favor, and I think there's still a piece of goodness in him. And everything they deemed despised and worthless, they destroyed. But he allowed King Agag to live. Now, if we continue on with our picture, let's just understand what he did here. The king of the flesh got to live. The king of the flesh. And the possessions that were desirable in the flesh, he got to keep those too. So the king of the flesh lives. And the best, what they deemed was the best that the flesh owned, they got to keep that too. Why? Well, you might want to mark this. It's very important that you see this. It's a problem with us. This is the root. This is the root of many, many issues in your life. It's very simple. It says in verse 9, they were unwilling to go all the way. They were unwilling. Do you know what Agag means? Agag means I will overcome. That's his name. I will overcome. Here's the king of the flesh. I will overcome, spared by Saul. You know what's happening here is King Saul decided to do things his own way. He's going to try to fight the flesh with the flesh. And what happens? You can't win. Because if you're in the flesh, you can't please God. He's in rank disobedience here. He didn't wipe out the Amalekites as he was told to. They're going to remain a thorn in the life of the children of Israel for many, many more generations to come because of this act of disobedience. You see, serving God acceptably involves doing the will of God the right way, the right time, with the right motives. Serving God acceptably involves doing the right thing, the right way, with the right heart. It is impossible to please God when we take things in our own hands. God gave Saul another chance, but King Saul blew it again. Now, don't think of these as a bunch of random bad mistakes and decision. King Saul has deep, deep issues in his heart and in his life. He's not a spiritual man, even though some would look at him and call him a spiritual man. He's not. He's not a spiritual man. Samuel knew, and we know even in verse 10, that Samuel knows of the sin even before the army returned. God revealed that there's trouble with King Saul. Look at verse 10. And the word of the Lord came to Samuel saying, "I greatly regret that I've set up Saul as king, for he's turned back from following me and has not performed my commandments. And it grieved Samuel, and he cried out to the Lord all night." So when Samuel rose early in the morning to meet Saul, it was told Samuel saying, "Saul went to Carmel, and indeed he set up a monument for himself, and he was gone on around, passed by and gone down to Gilgal." Then Samuel went to Saul, and Saul said to him, "Blessed are you, O of the Lord." Just such spiritual language. God bless you, brother. I'm in the flesh, but you'll never know. Wow, I mean, this guy's messed up. Oh, bless you, Samuel. I have performed the commandment of the Lord. We have a word for that. Liar. He did not perform the commandment of the Lord. Did he serve God acceptably? Well, number one, did he do the right thing? No. Did he do it the right way? No. And did he do it with the right heart? It doesn't look like it. We don't see his right heart, but we'll see in a moment. We can't say yet now, but as we're going to read ahead, you're going to find out that his motives were wrong as well. His motives were not to please the Lord, but to please himself. Verse 14, Samuel said, and this isn't this great? I've done the commandment of the Lord. And Samuel doesn't mess around. What is then this, the bleating of the sheep in my ears and the lowing of the oxen, which I hear? I mean, you could just get the scene. Like if we were doing a little play here, you got King Saul so royal and regal, and you got Samuel coming as a man of God, and Saul's like, oh, look at me. Look at, blessed are you. I did the commandment of the Lord. Bah. And like, what's that? He doesn't even hear the own bleating of the sheep and the goats. You know, what is this I hear? Well, let's find out. Oh, Saul said, and what a rat. That's all I can think of. What a rat. They have brought them from the Amalekites. Oh, it was the people's fault. That's it. The people he blamed. We've seen this before, haven't we? He blames the people. For the people spared the best of the sheep and the oxen to sacrifice to the Lord your God. And the rest we utterly destroyed. I have another word for that. Actually, it's two words. Lame excuse. What a lame excuse. And, you know, before we blame Saul in the unfortunate situation when we're looking at him, man, we just need to pray that we don't get good at with lame excuses. God sends a Samuel to us, man, and we just receive it from the Lord. Because it was the word of the Lord, you know, as he came. Samuel said, verse 16, be quiet, and I'll tell you what the Lord said to me last night. And he said to him, speak on. And Samuel said, when you were little in your own eyes, were you not the head of the tribes of Israel? And did not the Lord anoint you king of Israel? And now the Lord sent you on a mission and said, go, utterly destroy the sinners, the Amalekites, and fight against them until they're consumed. Why then didn't you obey the voice of the Lord? Why did you swoop down on spoil and do evil in the sight of the Lord? By the way, this is no small mistake. The Bible calls it evil. This is evil. Verse 20. And Saul said to Samuel, but I have obeyed the voice of the Lord and gone on the mission which the Lord sent me. And I brought back Agag, king of the Amalek, and I've utterly destroyed the Amalekites. Well, wait a minute. Is Agag an Amalekite? I utterly destroyed them, but Agag. There's always a reason. You know, there always is a reason that we can latch on to. It's always a temptation when you're in the flesh that you have a good reason why you're fleshly. You have a good reason. It's not a good reason, but you have a good reason. And we just have to be careful. The people took of the plunder, verse 21. The oxen, the best of the things which should have utterly been destroyed to sacrifice to the Lord our God in Gilgal. Oh, that's why we didn't obey the Lord. Because we wanted to take some things and worship God. That's why. Now, you know, he probably was thinking about it as he was going along. And finally, oh, I know why. You know, all the people spared them. But you know, we had them because we're going to use them to worship. I mean, what are we going to worship God and thank God for if we don't keep some of their best? And how just a simple, these little steps you take away where you forget the simple, that it was, God was, couldn't have been clearer. He says, go attack Amalek, utterly destroy all that they have. Do not spare them. And he even mentions the ox, the sheep, the camel, and the donkey. None of it's valuable to me, God says. I don't want any of it. And then some of the most popular words ever written in the scriptures are found in verse 22. Samuel said, has the Lord as great delight in burnt offerings and sacrifices as obeying the voice of the Lord? Behold, to obey is better than sacrifice, and to heed the fat of rams. For what? Verse 23, rebellion is as the sin of witchcraft, and stubbornness is as the iniquity of idolatry. And because you've rejected the word of the Lord, he's also rejected you from being king. These are heavy words. It's huge. What does God delight in? Sacrifices or obedience? Well, the Bible's clear. Obedience. That's why there's a danger in our relationship within the context of a church service or worship songs or whatever, where, you know, we're offering up praise and we're lifting up our hands disobediently, and God doesn't receive that. God doesn't receive your disobedience. He doesn't receive your praise in the midst of disobedience. If you're here today and you're lifting up your hands in worship and you're like in rank sin, the only thing you should be feeling is conviction. You shouldn't be enjoying the songs. You shouldn't be enjoying the time here. You shouldn't have the sense of your conscience being cleared. The only thing that God is wanting to reach you is you've drawn near to him. He's drawn you near to convict you of sin in your life. Don't think that, you know, 5 hallelujahs and 10 church attendances are going to cover your disobedience. Why? Well, because the Bible says God delights in obedience. So one act of obedience, you know, I don't know the ratio, but let's just say this. One act of obedience will be more than 365 days of disobedience and fake worship and offerings unto the Lord. That, to me, that's good news. Because God makes it very easy for me to be in right relationship with him. It's very easy. Repent and obey. Be sensitive to the Holy Spirit and repent and obey. It's very easy. Because the opposite, religion often makes it the other way, right? Worship well. Do good deeds. Be a good tither. Be a good church attender. Make sure you do what the priest tells you to do. Crawl on your knees all the way up to Mount Kilimanjaro. And maybe if you get there, the false God might accept you. And on those lists goes. But not so. The Bible says this, that by faith in Jesus Christ, you and I, not only does the Holy Spirit give us the will to do what's right, but also the power to accomplish it. So we're not even on our own. The Bible says that God both works in us to will and to do for his good pleasure. And King Saul is on the opposite of that. Rebellion is like witchcraft. Have you ever seen that in your life? Have you ever been, you look at witchcraft and go, oh man, I'm not, no Ouija board, nothing in my house. But rebellion, it's like witchcraft. Why? You know, when you think of witchcraft is a rejection of the will of God. It's a rejection of the way of God. It is a false replacement of God, as is rebellion. Not only that, but you have a lack of obedience, rebellion, stubbornness. Have you ever considered stubbornness like iniquity and idolatry? I've met people go, I'm just stubborn, and they're proud of it. It's like, well, I'm happy, you know, like the seven dwarfs, you know, happy, go lucky, whatever, and then they're stubborn. I don't even know them all, so it's not even going to work for me. But then there's little stubborn. I don't even know if there is a stubborn one, but let's just say, you know, that's just, I've seen people and I've talked to people personally where they have a badge. Well, you know, I'm just stubborn. Well, just consider this man of God. Consider this woman of God. Stubbornness is not a good thing. It's just like iniquity and idolatry. So what does Saul do in verse 24? Saul said to Samuel, I have sinned and transgressed the commandment of the Lord your God. Of the Lord in your words, because I feared the people and obeyed their voice. We don't have time to develop this because we're quickly out of time, but this is a warning to you that have a fear of man. I don't know how much of this was true in Saul's life. I do know this. He said it happened and he demonstrated a lack of the fear of God. So it could have been a part of played in this where he's a people pleaser. We don't think of fear of man. Nobody ever talks about that. But people pleasing and trying to please everyone and not worrying about the glory of God. But what about this? And what, instead of having your eyes on the Lord, you know, he's blaming, you know, not only that, but he's blaming the people again, like they were putting the pressure on him. He's the leader. He's the leader. He's the king. Now, therefore, please pardon my sin, verse 25, and return with me that I may worship the Lord. But Samuel said to Saul, I will not return with you, for you have rejected the word of the Lord. You know, there are just times, and later on in Romans, it talks about those that are divisive, not to have fellowship with them. You would think, wait a minute, God of love and grace and mercy, would he ever call me to separate from other believers? Oh, yes. Yes, unfortunately, that's true. Unfortunately, there are many times you reject the divisive man, the Bible says. The Bible says not to be unequally yoked with unbelievers. The Bible says that, so there are limitations even on relationships in our lives, and Samuel is separating from a man that was anointed of God. Why? Because he's in disobedience to God and unrepentant. You go, wait a minute, I see these words. Nope, the Lord reveals he's got the right words. They're not genuine. They're not genuine. You go, how can I possibly know that? Well, we know it because the man of God, Samuel, rejects him here. In our lives with one another, and this comes up a lot lately on the radio program, but repentance will lead to change. So if someone says they're repented and they haven't changed, they haven't repented. It's true. It's true for you and me. Oh no, look what he said. He said he was sorry. I know, but he hasn't repented. You go, how can you say that? Because Samuel's separating from him. Samuel's giving him the word of the Lord in verse 26, because you've rejected the word of the Lord has rejected you. And Samuel turned around to go away. Saul seized the edge of his robe and it tore. I just want to put a little thought in your mind for a study coming up ahead. Here, Saul grabs the robe selfishly and wants to take from Samuel. Later, David is going to meet Saul in a cave. And he's going to take a little part of the robe, but he's not going to do it selfishly, but he's going to do it under the Lord. So just, you guys can read ahead if you want to find it, but we'll develop it when we get there. I thought, man, there's so many little ingredients here to see the difference between David and Saul. Saul is just so desperate, he's willing to rip a guy's robe. David is so in tune with the Spirit of God that he won't wipe a guy out, but he'll cut a little bit of the robe and take it as a reminder that I am a man of integrity, and here's your robe back. So different. So verse 28, so Samuel said to him, the Lord has torn the kingdom of Israel from you. You want to tear my robe? Well, let me use that as an illustration. Your kingdom of Israel has been torn from you and given it to a neighbor of yours who's better than you. And also the strength of Israel will not lie nor relent. Don't you love that song that we sing? We sing a song just like this, that God will not relent. The strength of Israel will not relent, for he's not a man like he should relent. And then he said, I've sinned, yet honor me now. Those are not words of repentance. I've sinned, but please give me some honor before the elders of my people and before Israel, and return with me that I may worship the Lord your God. And Samuel turned back after Saul, and Saul worshiped the Lord. Then, verse 32, Samuel said, bring Agag. Now, after this feeble, weak, I'm so sorry statement, Samuel delivers the difficult words. And then in verse 32, the brother takes care of business. Check this out. Samuel said, bring Agag, king of the Amalekites, here to me. So Agag came to him cautiously. I bet you he could see his face, man. You know how you just see it on someone's face and you're like, this is not going to be good. Maybe he was within earshot and listened to all this. We don't know. But whatever he saw or heard made him a cautious man. And Agag said, surely the bitterness of death is past. He's like, hey, man, if King Saul didn't do it, I'm safe. But Samuel said, as your sword has made women childless, so shall your mother be childless among women. And Samuel hacked Agag in pieces before the Lord in Gilgal. Wow. All right. That's a good bedtime story that the Lord gives us. It shouldn't get that bad, you know. Samuel shouldn't have had to do this. This was a military campaign. It could have happened in the midst of a military battle. There are times when there are, unfortunately, because of people's decisions, leaders are put in a place to take care of something. And by the time leaders get in place, it's far worse than it would have been if it would have been taken care of the right way by the person involved. And then there's this battle going, well, who are you and who do you think you are? What do you mean? You put me in this position. I was enjoying, you know, I was lifting up my hands to the Lord. I was seeking the Lord. What were you doing? Well, I was worshiping. No, Saul, you weren't. So you know what? Let me show you how it's done. Bring Agag here. You know, we need to kill the flesh. And you could even say this. You need to hack the flesh in your life. It is not to be left alone and left to lie. And even this flesh might even come up to you. I thought that was an interesting thing. Again, I didn't really develop it as much, but I thought that was really interesting, the King Agag. Now, even when you take a stand for what's right and you're in front of righteousness, your flesh gets cautious. It's like, I don't know, I wonder. You know, maybe you're around, this doesn't really happen, but maybe it has and you never told me, but you know, you're involved in something and then Pastor Ed shows up and then your flesh gets really cautious. It was cool before someone that you knew was there and you were involved in that. But now someone that you know and your flesh gets really cautious and you go, oh, wait, I'm sorry. Oh, I'm sorry. Or you see it a lot at work where, you know, you're the Christian and you're the Bible thumper and everybody's this and F this and F bomb this and all this. And then you show up. Whoosh. So what's up? Why aren't you guys? Well, you know, it's like you're the Christians in town, you know, now. Can't say that around the Christian. And the flesh gets really cautious. But even with a cautious flesh, it needs to be hacked. You don't give the credit. Oh, you're so cautious and submissive now. No, the flesh will not stop. Sin will take as much as you give. And isn't it true? In the times that sin has been introduced to our lives, it will take us farther than we want to go. It will bring us to places we never thought we'd be. And it always ends in destruction. The wages of sin is always death. Always. And what I see here in such a sad ending to the chapter is King Saul threw another chance away.
0: Today on Abounding Grace, we've learned obedience is better than sacrifice. And that's actually the title of Pastor Ed Taylor's message. To hear it again, simply go online to AboundingGraceRadio.com. Here in the month of September, we have picked out an excellent book from our friend in the ministry, Ron Rhodes. It's The End Times in Chronological Order. You'll learn when the important end times events will happen in relation to each other, who the major

0: we took the train to the Freedom Tower, to the place where the Twin Towers were. And we stood in silence for a while. We talked a little bit. We shared stories there. And then we headed off to our dinner. And I know exactly where I was when it happened. We go back 25 years. I was in Southern California. It was our first or second family vacation since moving to Colorado with my young kids. We had just finished driving all the way from Colorado to Southern Cal to visit my parents and to visit rest of our family and friends there. And we just rolled in, went to sleep. And then my oldest son, Eddie, ran into our bedroom and said, Dad, you got to get up. You got to see this. And we're like, we are exhausted. We're going to sleep. We'll see it when we wake up. And he said, no, you got to see this. And he's probably 14 or 15 years old at the time. And he was like, okay, we'll get up. And what did we see? But everything going down in New York City, very challenging, very difficult, very hard, a real big crisis for the nation, for all the families that lost loved ones, and really a big crisis. First time we're facing something with our kids to disciple them and help them. And we assessed the situation and ended up driving right back home to lead the church. We're a brand new church plant. We came back to lead prayer meetings to comfort the flock and delayed our vacation for another time. But it's challenging and difficult. The longer you live, the more crises you go through. And I would just encourage you to keep your eyes on the Lord, you guys that are listening. The Lord will get you through every crisis that he allows into your life. And looking back, I pray for that kind of unity that the nation saw at the time, the kind of patriotism to rally around, watching out for one another, and grateful for the leadership at the time. We took a lot of trips out there to help serve and to minister. And you know, time is short and the coming of the Lord is at hand. So keep your eyes on the Lord and serve him only.
1: Well said. Thanks again, Pastor Ed. And then come back next time when we'll continue our study of 1 Samuel with Pastor Ed. That's right here on Abound.

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pray that our lives, Lord God, will live louder than a song, Lord God, in your house, Lord. God, but you would teach us how to go from this place, Lord God. In every day and every person that we meet, Lord, that we would show them your love, Lord God, and your goodness. And God, we give everything we have to you, and we give you all the praise in the name of Jesus.

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0: Welcome to The Word for Today, featuring the Bible teaching ministry of Pastor Chuck Smith, founder of the Calvary Chapel Movement. This radio program is a chapter-by-chapter, verse-by-verse study through the entire Bible. And on today's edition of The Word for Today, Pastor Chuck continues his message, The Abuso, as we pick up in Revelation chapter 9, verse 1. And now, with today's study, here's Pastor Chuck.
1: The fifth angel sounded, and I saw a star fallen from heaven unto the earth, or a fallen star. And to him was given the key of the abus, the abyss, the abuso in Greek, the abyss, translated bottomless pit. Now, The translation bottomless pit is a correct translation of this word abuso, and it is a probably right in the heart or the center of the earth. Because right in the center of the earth, you would be constantly falling. There'd be no end to the fall. You see, because as the earth is rotating, you'd be constantly in a state of falling. Bottomless pit then. Because there would be, you'd never get to the bottom of the thing. You'd be in the middle as it's always turning around you. So you're continually following, but you're right there in the heart of it. We do know that Hades is in the heart of the earth. And so this is probably one of the compartments of Hades. This particular compartment is where God incarcerates demonic spirits. It's where the Antichrist has been incarcerated. It is where Satan shall be incarcerated for 1,000 years. It is where demons are presently incarcerated but are going to be released upon the earth during this period of time. It is a place where the demons will later on be incarcerated when Jesus came to Gadara, and there was that man who was filled with devils, demons. And Jesus said, "What is your name?" And they said, "Legion," because there were many. And they said, "Don't send us to the abuso, to the pit before our time. Let us be free for a while longer." Now they knew that their time was coming when they would be consigned to the abuso, the place, a compartment in Hades, as there is another compartment called Tartarus. A compartment in Hades, this one for fallen angels or fallen spirits, demonic spirits, whereas Hades itself is for the rebellious man. And so he sees the fallen star from heaven, who no doubt is Satan. He has the key to the abuso. And he opened the abuso, the bottomless pit. And there arose a smoke out of the pit as the smoke of a great furnace, and the sun and the air were darkened by reason of the smoke of the pit. And so somewhere upon the earth there is probably a fissure of some kind that goes down to the heart of the earth that shall be opened. And as it is, like a furnace, this smoke is going to ascend from the heart of the earth, darkening the skies, as the skies were darkened after the eruption of Krakatoa and after the eruption of Mount St. Helens, Krakatoa. And there came out of the smoke creatures, demonic creatures, as John sees them, because they swarm in great clouds, they are like locusts in that they cover the skies and the skies become dark. And of course, in that part of the world, they have plagues of locusts that actually so many millions of them that it's turns the skies dark as they invade an area. And so these are like a locust plague. And to them was given power as scorpions of the earth have power. And they were commanded that they should not hurt the grass of the earth. And of course, that's the natural food of the locusts. Neither any green thing, neither any tree, the general diet of the locusts, but only those men which have not the seal of God in their forehead. So at this point, God is going to start separating those that have his seal in their foreheads from those who do not. Even as God made a separation in the plagues in Egypt, and there was darkness in Egypt, but in Israel there was not darkness. Frogs in Egypt, but among the camp of the Israelites, there weren't frogs. Frogs in their beds, frogs in their kneading troughs and so forth. They would knead their dough and frogs, you know, just everywhere frogs, except in the area of Israel. God made a separation, a difference, so he will again. And to them was given that they should not kill the people, but that they should be tormented for 5 months. And their torment was as the torment of a scorpion when it strikes a man. Over there in the Middle East, the scorpion, and of course upon the earth there are several varieties of scorpions, but there in the Middle East, the scorpion that is over there has a sting which is purported to be the worst pain of any sting possible. And these locusts have power to inflict this kind of a stinging torment like scorpions for a period of 5 months. And in those days shall men seek death. The torment being so fierce, men will seek death and shall not find it, shall desire to die, and death shall flee from them. So an interesting period when death takes a holiday for 5 months. Now, death is an interesting phenomenon. It's something we don't fully understand, all of the real mechanics of it. What does happen when the spirit of man leaves his body? We say, well, it's death. You know, they have the EEG probes all connected, and they watch the little monitor, and they watch the brainwave activity as it flutters there on the monitor and shows across the screen. But then when the line goes flat, they'll monitor it usually for 24 hours, and then they'll pull the plug. And when the oxygen is no longer being provided, if there is any life at all, the brain will start searching for oxygen, and you'll see a little flutter on the screen again, so they plug it back in. But if there's no flutter, the line stays flat, they say, well, he's dead. Spirit's gone. Soul is gone. Consciousness is gone. He's dead. What releases the consciousness? What releases the spirit of man from his body? We see people who can live for years in comas. The spirit doesn't leave, yet their body is there, and yet they haven't the capacity of doing it. They're just in a comatose state. Why hasn't the spirit left? What keeps the spirit there? We don't really know for sure. Jesus on the cross dismissed his spirit. He said, no man takes my life from me. I give my life. I have the power to give it, and I have the power to lay it down, and I have the power to take it up again. No man takes my life from me. And on the cross, it said he bowed his head and dismissed his spirit. Gave up his spirit. He just bowed his head and said, okay, you can go. Now, he had the power to do that. There will come a time when your spirit will refuse to leave your body. And this could be one of the most awesome, horrible periods of history. Imagine a person taking a .45 and putting it to his skull and pulling the trigger and blowing the back side of his head off and his brains all over the room. And yet he not dying. The spirit not leaving. And he goes around with this hole in his head. But he keeps on living. The spirit won't leave. That could be horrible. You see, the real me is spirit. The body is the instrument that God has given to me whereby I can express myself. But the body is the medium of expression for me. But the real me is spirit. The real me is not the body. The real me is spirit. Through the body, my spirit can express itself. And that's what God has designed. He has designed the body as the medium by which I can express myself to others, and I can relate to others, and they can relate to me. It's the medium by which we come to know each other, we come to appreciate and love each other. This medium of our bodies, by which our spirits express themselves to each other. Now, generally, when through age, accident, illness, disease, or whatever, generally, when the body can no longer fulfill the functions for which God purposed, when the body can no longer really express me, when the body gives me more pain and suffering than joy and pleasure, or when the body is so weakened that it can't really express me anymore, then God releases my spirit from this body. And my spirit then moves into my new body, the building of God, not made with hands, eternal in the heavens. But here's going to come a time when God's not going to release spirits for 5 months. And people will actually seek to die, perhaps mutilate their bodies, and under normal circumstances, their spirit would have left. But God's going to let them go on in that condition for 5 months. As I say, it'll probably be one of the most horrible periods in the history of the world, when for 5 months people can't die. Death is a blessing to the child of God. Precious in the sight of the Lord is the death of his saints. Hey, it's a blessing for the child of God. I don't want to go on, you know, living in this body after it can no longer fulfill the functions for which God purposed and designed. You know, I don't want to just lie in a bed, just staring at the ceiling and needles and intravenous into me and oxygen, and people come in and look at me like I'm just, you know, and have to be there month after month and year after year. And, you know, for 50, 100, 200 years, you're just lying there, you know, and staring at the sky and can't say anything or do anything. That would be horrible. That'd be hell. Death is a blessing. When this old body gets to the place that it can't function anymore, then God's going to release my spirit from it. And that's going to be a blessing, not a curse. It would only be a curse if I weren't a child of God. Because then, of how much sore punishment suppose ye he to be thought worthy who hath counted the blood of his covenant wherewith he was sanctified an unholy thing and hath done despite to the spirit of grace. For we know him who has said, vengeance is mine, I will repay. Fearful thing to fall in the hands of a living God. So, death takes a holiday. People are tormented. Now, John is taken by the Spirit to a day in the future in which he sees things that he does not understand. He can only describe them in the language that he knows. Imagine a prophet being taken, say, into the midst of a battle in World War II. A prophet, say, you know, in John's day, taken by the Spirit, out into the future, dropped into the middle of a battle in World War II. He sees tanks and artillery, and he sees the plane jets coming in, dropping their bombs and all. How in the world would you describe that? When you don't know what a plane is, when you don't know what a tank is, when you don't know what ammunition is or explosives are, and you know, how would you describe what you were seeing? You'd be limited to your vocabulary and the language of your day and things that you saw. So John now does his best to describe what he is seeing.

to your vocabulary and the language of your day and things that you saw. So John now does his best to describe what he is seeing. But, you know, if you're looking at demonic beings, again, you're going to have to use language that is representative, but it falls short of a full and complete description. So he tries to describe them somewhat. The shapes of the locusts were like horses that are prepared to battle. And on their heads, it was like crowns of gold. And their faces were like the faces of men. And they had hair like the hair of women. Sounds like some hippies, huh? And their teeth were as the teeth of lions. And they had breastplates, as they were breastplates of iron. And the sound of their wings was like the sound of chariots of many horses running to battle. Hey, you're doing pretty good, John. You know, if you were trying to describe a dive bomber coming in, you know, and the roar from the wings and all, like many chariots running into battle and all. Who knows what he is actually seeing, you know. He describes as he can with the language that's available to him. And they had tails like unto scorpions. There were stings in their tails. They had power to hurt men for 5 months. And they had a king over them, which is the angel of the bottomless pit, or this fallen star. And his name in the Hebrew is Abaddon. But in the Greek, it's Apollyon. And the words mean destroyer. So another name for Satan, the destroyer. And oh, what a destroyer he is. Look at this world. Look at men who have been destroyed by the power of Satan. Woe, woe, woe to the inhabitants of the earth. Hey, one now has passed. But there are two more to come. The sixth angel sounded, and I heard a voice from the four horns of the golden altar which is before God, this altar of which the mercy seat was a model. And they said to the sixth angel which had the trumpet, loose the four angels which are bound in the great river Euphrates. And the four angels were loosed, which were prepared for an hour and a day and a month and a year to slay a third part of men. These fallen creatures, satanic angels, so fierce, so awesomely fierce, that God has kept them incarcerated during these six millennia of man's history. But in 1 hour, he's going to release them. They've been held back for this 1 hour in which they enter the world to accomplish their mission. They are prepared for an hour of this particular day of this month of this year to slay a third part of men. Now, in the first four horses of the apocalypse, the first four seals, one quarter of the earth's population is destroyed. And now by these fierce angels loosed out of the river Euphrates, another third of the earth's population to be destroyed. And the number of the army of the horsemen were 200,000 or 200 million, and I heard the number of them. And thus I saw the horses in the vision, and those that were sitting on them, they had breastplates of fire and of jacketh, and brimstone, and the heads of the horses were as the heads of lions. And out of their mouths issued fire and smoke and brimstone. And by these three was the third part of men killed, by the fire, by the smoke, and by the brimstone, which issued out of their mouths. And their power is in their mouth and in their tails, for their tails were like serpents, and they had heads, and with them they do hurt. And the rest of the men which were not killed by these plagues, yet repented not of the works of their hands,
that they should not worship devils and idols.

0: idols of gold and silver and brass and stone and of wood, which can neither see nor hear nor walk. Neither repented they of their murders, nor of their sorceries, nor of their fornication, nor of their thefts. And so the judgments of God do not really bring men to repentance. Man hardens his heart against the judgments of God. Paul said, don't you realize it's the goodness of God that brings a man to repentance? That is why I seek in my messages to preach of the goodness of God and emphasize the grace of God. It's the goodness of God that brings man to repentance. I do talk about the judgments of God that are going to come because I would be derelict in my responsibilities if I did not. Because that is a fact that must be faced. However, I do not like to make that an emphasis of my ministry, and I don't. Because the judgments of God are only going to harden the hearts of men, and they fail to repent of all of their evil, which they do, even in the midst of this horrible period of judgment. They continue their worship of Satan and the representations in the idols. Two woes are past. The third woe is yet to happen. The seventh trumpet, from which will come the seven vials, the last final plagues. But in the meantime, we're going to have a little interesting digression. Chapter 10, we're going to have a little digression into the glorious return of Jesus Christ. Chapter 11, we're going to be introduced to the two witnesses and to their ministries. Chapter 12, we'll be introduced to several different personages. The woman representing Israel, Satan, the great dragon, and the war between the woman and Satan.
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0: May the Lord be with you and watch over and keep you in His love. 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Acknowledge Him in all things, that He might direct your path in His way of righteousness as you live a life that is pleasing and accepting unto Him.
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92628. 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

0: Welcome to Living by Grace, a verse-by-verse study through the Bible with Pastor Mark Galvin of Calvary Chapel Lompoc. 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
1: Now to him that worketh is the reward not reckoned of grace, but of debt. So you work Monday through Friday, and then Friday you get a paycheck, or maybe every other week or whatever your pay schedule is. But that is not by grace. You've worked for it. You've earned your paycheck by doing work. That's not the way God operates as far as salvation is concerned. We didn't do the work. Christ did. We've put our faith in the one that accomplished, that fulfilled all that God required for us. And then you see, God accounts us righteous on the basis of that which he has provided in his son Jesus Christ. Not on the basis of works. Then it would be of debt. And praise God that it is not by works, because once again, you would be trying to figure out if you did enough works. Am I good enough? Because you can do good for a long time and then find yourself floundering. Remember when you were kids growing up, the game Chutes and Ladders? And you do good, and you climb the ladder, and then you get to the end of the, and then you have that really long ladder that took you all the way back down to the start. And you're just like, and you have to start all over again. That's the way it would be with works. You see, you do go to church, okay? I climbed a couple of rungs, witnessed to a coworker, climbed to see, I prayed all, for a couple hours today, a couple more, and then a week later, something happens, flat tire, blowout on the freeway, somebody makes you mad, your team loses, the tide doesn't roll. It's a football joke. Clemson wins with 1 second left on the clock, and you're furious, you're in a bat, and you go down all the way down. Start over. That's the way it would be if it was based on works. But hey, praise God that my righteousness, your righteousness, our righteousness, it's been established forever because it's Christ's righteousness. And I'm attached to that permanently. I've been given that. It's been reckoned to you, to me, once and forever. That righteousness. So that, see, even though I may stumble and fall, as far as God's concerned, he there's no record of it. And that is never to be a reason or a license to do bad things or to sin. We talked about that last week. If you weren't here, you might want to pick up the CD, borrow the CD. But it's such a glory, because it is a permanent position. It's not something I'm struggling to attain. And it's so freeing, because once I understand this as a child of God, I'm no longer trying to do things in order to obtain God's promises or God's where I've gotten so many things accomplished for his kingdom, for his purposes, or I've prayed enough to where I have earned a blessing. I have earned his intervention.

the situation. It's never on that basis. And you know what? There are times in my life, many times in my life, where I haven't been doing maybe as good as I should have done that day or that week. You go, man, I just really, I blew that one. That was really stupid of me. And God blesses me with something. Or God comes through, he answers a prayer that I'd been praying about for maybe years or whatever. And I go, wow. And, you know, God does that so I realize that it's not based on your performance. Now, we should all seek to walk with God in spirit and in truth and to please him. Once again, it's not an excuse or gosh, if that's true, then I can ease up a little bit. I can get away with things. That is never to be the mentality that I embrace as a believer. But the reality is stated very clearly here that is the position of the child of God permanently. And you see, it's when I understand and realize that I'm no longer seeking to perform in order to earn God's blessings. I'm seeking to perform just because I have a love, because I'm so in love with the Lord. And I just want to please him. I want to spend time with him because he's so great. He's so wonderful. Not to achieve, not to have or to get. I haven't been good enough this week to be blessed. Lord, just wait a couple of days. I'll pray a few hours and I'll read more chapters. And then, you know, by Sunday, things should be good. And then you can bless me at that point. Miserable. And I've lived in that kind of, you know, as a young believer, that's the way I thought. I was just under that impression that, gosh, you know, if I want God to answer my prayers, I got to be good enough. Not so. And hopefully tonight, this passage will deliver, this teaching from Romans 4 will deliver you from that. If you're working or you're under the law, even as a believer, we have been delivered. And we have a relationship based on the finished work of Jesus Christ in a accounted and imputed, a reckoned righteousness based on that same event. The crucifixion, the cross, the substitutionary death of Christ for us. But to him that worketh not, notice that. To him that worketh not, once again, Abraham, what was he doing? Nothing. Didn't have the law. He wasn't circumcised till he was 99. And see, the Jews, they see circumcision as a badge. You know, if you're not circumcised as a male, you're not in the crowd. You're not in the group. You're not in the club. If you're not circumcised, you see, the rabbis taught, you know, you can't even come to Passover dinner. You shouldn't be celebrating or involved in any of the feasts, the Sabbath. You can't even partake of the things of the Bible, as far as they were concerned, if you weren't circumcised. But something that many of the Jews didn't realize that was, to many of them, very likely for the first time, a shock. Wait, Abraham, he was a Chaldean? He wasn't circumcised till he was 99? And you see, in the fact that he wasn't circumcised till he was 99, that was 14 years after Genesis 15, where God called him righteous, justified. See, once again. But to him that worketh not, no circumcision, no law, but believeth on him, notice that, simply believing, but believeth on him that justifieth the ungodly. Not justifying the good person or the nearly perfect. There's none of them outside of Christ. But believeth on him that justifieth the ungodly, his faith is counted for righteousness. Even though we don't produce the righteousness, the faith that we bring forth isn't right, is God accounts it to as righteous because it's faith in him. It's a faith that actually God imparts to you. The faith that you had in Christ to believe in him for salvation was given to you. What are you talking about? I was the one that said yes when the pastor asked if I wanted salvation, I raised my hand. Or on the radio, I was listening to Greg Laurie, and I said the sinner's prayer when he gave the message

in to receive Christ. I did it. You know, it was my faith. You know, I put my faith in. Well, here's what Ephesians tells us in the second chapter. By grace are you saved through faith, and that not of yourself. It's the gift of God. It's when you acknowledge it, yes, Lord, that's exactly what I want. I want you. I want to be saved. I want to be forgiven. I want to go to heaven. Then you see, the moment you acknowledge that, then he gives you the faith to believe in him, to believe accurately in him. And it is a faith that is imparted, that is accounted for. God gives it, and he exchanges it for righteousness. It's amazing, isn't it? That justifieth the ungodly. And this is something that would also have been, in a spiritual sense, a little traumatic for the Jews. Because they, Father Abraham, he's righteous. He was such a good guy, he's always righteous. And no, he wasn't always righteous. He was a pagan. But you see his faith. He was ungodly like the rest of it, but you see his faith was accounted for righteousness. Even as David also describeth the blessedness of the man unto whom God imputeth righteousness without works. Notice that with David, these are two heavyweights. You got Abraham, the father of the Jew, and then you have David, who is the second king, really the greatest king that Israel has ever known outside of King of Kings and Lord of Lords, Jesus Christ. And remember, he is the forefather. He is, as far as the Messiah is concerned, Jesus Christ is called the Son of David, the greater Son of David. So you've got these two heavyweights from the Old Testament. And this is something that David found. This was something that David experienced apart from the law. That there was a righteousness, that there was a justification, a relationship that could be, that was apart from the law. Even as David also describeth the blessedness of the man unto whom God imputeth righteousness without works, saying, blessed are they whose iniquities are forgiven and whose sins are covered. Blessed is the man to whom the Lord will not impute righteousness. I'm trying to think. It was D.L. Moody. It was D.L. Moody who was, this is a few generations ago. He was actually visiting a church, and the instructor was talking about righteousness, and he was asked the question, well, how were people in the Old Testament saved? And he said, well, does anybody here know how in the Old Testament people were saved? And one of the individuals in the congregation says, yes, I do. They were saved by works, by, keeping the law. And the instructor, the pastor said, yeah, he's actually an instructor. It was a Sunday school class. And D.L. Moody was just sitting in, and he said, yeah, that's how they were saved in the Old Testament. They kept the law. And D.L. Moody said, excuse me. He raised it. He says, my Bible says, not by works of righteousness. He goes, well, does anybody else know how people were saved? Maybe somebody else has an idea. And they said, somebody else raised their hand and said, well, they were saved by making a sacrifice, by bringing forth an animal to have sacrifice, and then their sins were forgiven and they were saved. He goes, yeah, that's the teacher said, yeah, that's how it was done. And D.L. Moody raised his hand. He goes, well, actually, my Bible tells us, in Hebrews, not by the blood of bulls and goats. It wasn't by sacrifices. And then at that point, not realizing who this, it was D.L. Moody there, the great evangelist, he said, well, you know what? It sounds like you know a lot more than I do. So why don't you just tell us, And D.L. Moody went on to tell them that. It was by grace, through faith. In the Old Testament, as well as the New. Obviously, the New Testament, we know. But Old Testament, see, they were just looking, we're looking backwards to the cross. They were looking forward to the sacrifice that would be made. By putting their faith in God, they were justified on that basis alone. Not by works, not by sacrifices. Blessed are they whose iniquities are forgiven and whose sins are covered. Blessed is the man unto whom the Lord will not impute sin. So David, this is something that David understood way back in Psalm 32. That, hey, there is a condition before God that is such whereby God attributes righteousness to that individual's account and forever eliminates any record of wrongdoing.

not something that David understood. Now, the Holy Spirit was instructing David, Psalm 32. That was a long time ago, hundreds of years before Christ. But it is the exact same relationship that we enjoy as God's people. Blessed are, oh, how happy is the man to whom the Lord will not impute sin. And our appreciation of our salvation, our appreciation for Christ and the finished work, the cross, should be greatly increased. Not our desire to, well, if that's the case, then I can just do whatever I want. That shouldn't be the conclusion. The conclusion should be, man, I didn't realize how wonderful it was to be a Christian and to desire to serve Him wholeheartedly. Not to go, well, I'm just going to do whatever I want and then I'll ask God to forgive me. It's not the way it works. He's going to make that very clear when we get to the 6th and 7th chapter. Cometh this blessedness then upon the circumcision only, or upon the uncircumcision also? For we say that faith was reckoned to Abraham for righteousness. So it's not just the Jew who has experienced this great salvation and righteousness. It is, as it tells us here, the uncircumcised. In other words, the Gentile. Because way back, also remember Genesis chapter 17. There in Genesis 17:5, it tells us God speaking to Abraham, God said, I will make you a father of many nations. So, you see, He's not just the father of the Jews, but all who have put their faith in Jesus Christ, spiritually speaking, He represents us in that sense because He was the first one. He is the prototype as far as the faith and righteousness, as far as justification, understanding these things and living them out. So it's not upon the Jews only, but upon anyone who will call upon Christ. For we say that faith was reckoned to Abraham for righteousness. How was it then reckoned? When he was in circumcision? No, we've already talked about that. He wasn't circumcised. Or in uncircumcision? That's when he was declared just or righteous. When he was uncircumcised, apart from the law. Not in circumcision, but in uncircumcision. So, once again, he hadn't done anything to provide righteousness or to achieve a standard of holiness. Verse 11, and he received the sign of circumcision, a seal of the righteousness of the faith, which he had yet being uncircumcised, that he might be the father of all them that believe, though they be not circumcised, that righteousness might be imputed unto them also. So we've experienced that same circumcision as God's people. It's a circumcision of the heart. It's a circumcision of the inner man. You've been born again of God's Spirit. And it tells us, you don't have to turn there, but let me just read this to you out of Colossians chapter 2. There in the 11th verse, it says, in whom also, you know, because we're in Christ, in whom also you are circumcised with a circumcision made without hands. It's not a physical circumcision in the flesh. In putting off the body of the sins of the flesh by the circumcision of Christ. So in other words, when Christ comes into your heart, when you receive Jesus Christ as Lord and Savior, there's a cutting away of the flesh. There is that glorious victory that we have. We are a new creation. Old things are passed away. Behold, all things are made new. And there is a circumcision of the heart where we have a relationship with God. We know Him personally. And that heart of flesh, or the unbeliever I once was, the uncircumcised unbeliever, that as far as the heart is concerned, there's a completely new life, new experience, because Christ is there. I've been born again of God, God's Spirit, that circumcision of the heart. Now it speaks of this circumcision as a sign and as a seal. It was a sign in the sense that it was evidence that Abraham belonged to God, that circumcision in the flesh. It was a sign to him. It was a badge. It was proof that he belonged to God. It didn't save him. He wasn't saved because he was circumcised. He wasn't righteous because he was. It was just a sign that he was. You know, if you lose your passport, it doesn't mean you're not an American citizen. It's just you can't prove, or you

you know, if you don't have a driver's license, I mean, you know, you don't live in Lompoc, and if your license tells you, oh, now I don't live in, if you, you just, your license is proof that you live in, or, you know, your address and so forth, it proves you have a license to drive. The same thing with the passport, proves you're an American citizen. It doesn't make you an American citizen. And it's the same thing, you see, with circumcision, it's evidence for Abraham that he belonged to God. And then it was a seal in that it reminded him that the promises of God were true. That God, you see, God is always faithful to fulfill the promises that he makes. So it was a sign to him, and it was a seal. Now, for you and I as born-again Christians, Ephesians tells us we are sealed with the Holy Spirit of promise. We're sealed. That means that we, you know, God has put his seal of ownership upon us. We are owned by God. Know ye not? As remember Paul when speaking to the Corinthians? We were bought with a price. He's telling the Corinthians, don't you know this? Don't you realize that you belong to God? We're sealed. This God's seal is upon us, and it's not only a seal of ownership, but a seal of protection. You are protected until he takes you. You're sealed. You're protected as a child of God. And that seal, it's not circumcision. It's not baptism. It's God himself is that seal. It is the Holy Spirit is the seal. He has sealed us. We are saved by grace, and the seal is the Holy Spirit, because the moment you receive Jesus Christ, the Holy Spirit takes permanent residency in your life, and he seals you, he protects you, you belong to him. And no one can break that seal. And praise the Lord for that. We are sealed. And it's interesting, because if we look at that word, you do a word study with, you know, the seal and the sealing of the Holy Spirit, and it actually can be translated wedding ring, that he is the promise, that the Holy Spirit is our wedding ring. It's basically our engagement ring, that seal. And just like when an individual gives an engagement ring, you know, a man gives an engagement ring to the woman that, you know, accepts that ring and says yes and all that, that's a sign. It's hey, that she's mine. You know, you're mine. It's we're going to be married. Then you get married. But you see, it's that engagement ring. The sign of the promise, the symbol of that promise. And the Holy Spirit, even though we can't see him, he has sealed us. Well, as we continue here, in verse 12, and the father of circumcision to them who are not of the circumcision only, but who also walk in the steps of the faith of our father Abraham, which he had been yet uncircumcised. So the same thing, you and I, the circumcision of the heart, that it's a spiritual experience. Abraham believed, it was accounted to him for righteousness. And as we continue here in verse 13, it says, for the promise that he should be the heir of the world was not to Abraham or to his seed through the law, but through the righteousness of faith. For if they which are of the law be heirs, faith is made void, and the promise made of none effect. Because the law worketh wrath. You know, the law can only show you are a sinner, and that you cannot experience God's favor. You cannot, you have broken his commandments. The law proves that to all of us. For where no law is, there is no transgression. Before the law, when Abraham was around, he wasn't under the law. Therefore, it is of faith, last verse tonight, that it might be by grace, to the end the promise might be sure to all the seed, not to that only which is of the law, but to that also which is of the faith of Abraham, who is the father of us all. So the only way the promise could be sure, the only means by which it could be sure, if it was based on grace through faith in the finished work of Jesus Christ. Because once again, if salvation was based on man's ability, man's performance, it could never be sure. Because you would never know if you were good enough. Or

0: if you were good enough at, you know, hypothetically speaking, if you were good enough for a period of time, it doesn't mean you were going to be good enough by the time you died. So it could never be sure outside of Christ. It could never be sure based on the law, because man is susceptible to falling, to sin. The law is perfect. Man is not. Man cannot achieve to perfection by himself, in and of himself. It's impossible. That's why Christ, he was perfect, always will be. He achieved, he is the perfection that we need. So being in Christ, God sees us as being 100% righteous, with the righteousness of Christ imputed to my account, to your account. That's the only way it could be sure. That's the only way it could be steadfast, immovable, certain and secure for everyone who believes. Because you see, once you put your faith in Christ, he accounted you righteous, just as he did with Abraham. The moment I put my faith in Jesus Christ, he accounted me righteous, just as he did with Abraham. It's that same operation. The same exact experience. The blessedness that we have, though, is far greater, because, you see, as New Testament saints, we have the new covenant, a greater covenant than Abraham experienced. We have the old and new covenant in writing, and we have the Holy Spirit, the empowering of the Holy Spirit. Lord, we thank you for your goodness, your mercy and grace. And Lord, I pray that we as your people might enjoy that which is ours in Christ, and that we would never seek to justify sin or iniquity, carnality, because we're under grace and not the law. But may we serve you in a way that brings you glory and blesses your heart, Father. I pray that you continue to minister by your Spirit now, Lord, as we fellowship together. In Jesus' name, amen.
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prophet knew well enough that when God established his covenant with his people, he promised that blessings would accompany their obedience. But he also promised that their

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1: In rejecting the Bible, people are trusting in their feelings, and even to the degree where they feel there is life on other planets, it seems reasonable to them, and there's aliens that have visited us, and maybe this is where the Bible came from anyway. Maybe aliens visit us and the pyramids and all the other... Look, people have all of these thoughts that we might be guided by extraterrestrials even now, and they don't even give it a thought that it's possibly that this could be demonic deception. Perhaps you need to question your questions and doubt your doubts about the Bible, because it has a foundation like no other.

0: Calvary Chapel Old Bridge brings you Bridging the Gap with pastor and author Lloyd Foley. Welcome to the program. You ready to be challenged, I trust? I hope so, because Lloyd is going to share a challenging message out of his series in Jude. You see, Jude was the half-brother of Jesus, a bold proclaimer of the truth. And today, we see an excellent example of this in verse 7. Jude reminds us that the disaster that befell Sodom and Gomorrah was due to an epidemic of sexual sin. As we look around us today, we can't help but think a similar fate awaits our own country unless we do something about it. Here's Pastor Lloyd to lay it all out for us in a message called Some Bad Examples to Avoid, Sodom and Gomorrah.
1: The book of Jude, easy to find, go to Revelation, the last book of the Bible, and back up one book. One book is a misnomer in a way. It's a book, but it's 25 verses, one chapter, this little epistle, but so rich and pregnant with truth. Now, we finished the epistles to the Thessalonians during COVID, and now I anticipated by then we'd be back to normal. Well, here we are. The curve is down to nothing, but we still find ourselves in this abnormal situation. I don't want to even call it the new normal. I'm not going to call it the new normal. I pray it's not the new normal. But here we are. Now we go back to Jude. We started Jude when this whole thing started, and then I thought, you know, this is a pretty heavy, more adult epistle about the culture and what's crept into the church. And I could just envision when we just started and everything was online, families at home watching the service together. That's why we went into the Thessalonian epistles. And then, of course, we got so far deep into the eschatology and the end time stuff that it didn't matter. So we're back in Jude now. Now, we left off in verse 7, but I want to just recap something here. Jude, of course, is a half-brother of Jesus. He was the son of Joseph and Mary, but Jesus was only the son of Mary, and God was his father. So like James and Jude, they were half-brothers of Jesus. James, of course, was the leader of the church in Jerusalem. And Jude was, you know, he calls himself a bondservant here. And set apart by the Lord, he's writing to those set apart by the Lord, preserved. And in verse 3, he tells you why he's writing. He says, I was diligent to write to you concerning our common salvation. And he found it necessary to write to you concerning or exhorting you to contend earnestly for the faith. So his point changed more than just a general, hey, what a blessing to be a part of this common salvation, to you guys need to be exhorted, to contend, to fight, to hold on to the faith once and for all delivered to the saints. And the reason being in verse 4, because certain men have crept in. The creepers have come. They crept in. This isn't about those outside the church, all the isms outside, all the ideologies, all the agnosticism, all the paganism. He's talking about those in the church that have crept in, marked out for this condemnation, ungodly men who want to take the church and tweak it. Just tweak it a little. Just make it more comfortable. Bring it down to bite size. Now, they like the church, but they want it to be more accommodating to them. And so they turn the grace of our God into lewdness and deny the only Lord God and our Lord Jesus Christ. And there are churches in both of those categories. They've turned everything around to create a situation where immorality is not a big deal. God doesn't really matter. Doesn't matter what kind of proclivities you have in the area of your sexual appetites. And others have denied the only Lord God. That is, Jesus is good and we're happy with him, but you can also get to heaven another way. So he's got a concern for truth. And so he writes. Now we're studying the scriptures. Now maybe this is new for some of you if you're new. Maybe those listening online, maybe you got invited on a Facebook watch. Maybe you can invite your friends even now, but They're curious now about what the Bible has to say. And what happens in a church anyway? I haven't been to a church in a long time. Well, you know, we do praise God with our voices. We encourage one another in fellowship, but we mainly want to open the scriptures and let the scriptures speak to us. Now, we're studying scriptures, and this is what we are in a portion of scripture. Now, the underlying question, however, and it's going to be a question that Jude is going to address, is there are some who have crept in that place a doubt on the word of God, what he really said? Did he really mean that? Has God really said that? How do we really know for sure this, what we have written in our Bibles, is an accurate representation of the actual letter that the half-brother of Jesus wrote? How do we know it didn't get twisted or changed and somebody twisted it and perverted it, and or those that wanted to control it, they made it what they wanted to say? How do we know? There's that question. In fact, those that have turned from a solid evangelical position, disillusioned by a lot of the philosophies of the world, really began to be skeptical. And one notable one, Bart Ehrman, who actually challenges now the manuscripts and questions whether they're authentic. You know, he was in a debate with a local pastor, and he kept saying, well, that's interesting about that point, and yes, you know, that's very fascinating, but how do we know for sure? How do we know for sure? So what kind of surety and certainty was he looking for? So the pastor said, well, what would make you certain that this, what we have today in our Bibles, is actually what was really written back in those days in the Gospels and the Epistles? And he responded, I want 10 manuscripts copied from the original within 1 week of its composition. When he said that, he demanded a standard of evidence that no other document in the history of mankind ever could meet. That means everything, every historical record about anything that happened in ancient history is all bunk, because nobody really knows. In fact, if you compared the Bible with all of the ancient classics, Homer's Iliad and, you know, all of those ancient classics that you read in college, if you took every copy we have, ancient manuscript of those documents, and you stacked them, they'd be about 4 feet high. Of all those classics, ancient, that's how many you have, about a stack of 4 foot high, that you can compare and you can kind of test. Many of them, the copies are hundreds of years removed from the original. But there you have that stack. But you come to the New Testament. Just the New Testament documents, how big do you think that stack is? Not all the classics combined, but just the New Testament. Not 4 foot high. How's 5,280 feet sound? A mile high. That's how many copies. Now that's the secret to making sure you've got the original when you compare the copies. In the same way, if I've used an illustration, if I had you all take a piece of paper out and I wrote something up on the screen and I said, copy this down really quickly, and you copied it down and we collected all the papers, what is the statistic that we could recreate the original from all your copies? The statistic would be pretty much 99.99%. Why? Because some of you might make a mistake. Some of you might spelling mistake. Some of you might miss a word. Some of you might even miss a sentence. It doesn't matter, because when you compare them all, nobody makes the same mistakes. So what is original could be found. With 20,000 plus copies of New Testament manuscripts, what we have is God miraculously ensuring you know that what you're holding in your laps, your Bible, is the same thing that was written back when it was originally given. You have the original writing, translated in English, of course. And there's always little translation challenges. That's why there's so much in the Bible, so we can compare even those passages. And you keep reading, and you've got God's Word. Now, the world has turned to a cynicism that, like Dr. Ehrman, is expecting some miraculous visitation to convince people that this is true. But here's the wild thing. Here we have a culture now that's largely rejecting the truth of the Bible. Jude is going to see that even in the church it's crept in. He's going to address that, and we're going to look at this illustration. But as they've rejected the Bible, they've accompanied it with other beliefs that are wild. I mean, you talk to people today that, well, I don't believe in the Bible, but I'm really spiritual. Okay, what does that mean? You hear that a lot. I'm spiritual. I'm a spiritual person. Well, what does that mean? What foundation do you have other than just your feelings? And there is the challenge. In rejecting the Bible, people are trusting in their feelings, and even to the degree where they feel there is life on other planets, it seems reasonable to them, and there's aliens that have visited us, and maybe this is where the Bible came from anyway. Maybe aliens visit us, and the pyramids, and all the other. Look, people have all of these thoughts that we might be guided by extraterrestrials even now. And they don't even give it a thought that it's possibly that this could be demonic deception. Alien abductions could be demonic deceptions. Perhaps you need to question your questions and doubt your doubts about the Bible, because it has a foundation like no other. And I believe God wanted us to know that.
0: Well, demonic deception comes in many shapes and forms. They're all intended to drive us away from the absolute truths that are contained in God's Word. Pastor Lloyd will be back in a moment with the conclusion of today's message here in Jude, verse 5. We'll cozy up at the start of this fall with Bridging the Gap's exclusive campfire mug offer. 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You can also write to us, Bridging the Gap, 123 White Oak Lane, Old Bridge, New Jersey. The zip code is 08857. Well, here's our teacher once again, Pastor Lloyd Pulley, with the conclusion of today's message.
1: What Jude wanted to do was remind them, as these certain people have crept in unnoticed, he says, to remind you, verse 5, though you once knew this, that the Lord, having saved the people out of the land of Egypt, afterwards destroyed those who didn't believe. So if anyone's going to get you off course, know the three examples he uses here. If you get away from trusting the Bible and what God has said, you are liable to suffer judgment in the end, if that keeps going. And he uses the illustration of his own people he rescued out of Egypt. We looked at that illustration some weeks ago, that even though they saw miracles, they saw the Red Sea part, they saw manna come from heaven, they saw water coming out of a rock, they saw the law coming on Mount Sinai, they heard a voice of God, they saw the God of Israel. It was a profound experience, but those years in the wilderness wore them down. They got tired. They got hard. It got hard. They're tired of manna, tired of this, tired of that. You know, and they rebelled, and they rebelled until the Lord had to lay low the whole nation, except for two people, Joshua and Caleb, and all those that were under 20 when they went in. So he started over the whole new generation when they went into the promised land. But think about that. Not one of them, except for Joshua and Caleb, got into the promised land over the age of 20 that entered into the wilderness. So that's a sobering thought. Be careful who you listen to. You start listening to the wrong stuff, you're not testing everything with the scripture, you could easily get off and eventually rebel against God. And there's where it would end. He also reminded them in verse 6, the angels who didn't keep their proper domain. We tied that into Genesis 6, that the sons of God took an attraction to the daughters of men. And there was some sort of a hybrid reaction. Nephilim, the giants, came as a result. Some of the myths of Greek mythology come out of this, you know, the Titans. You know, a lot of the myths that you see, you know, people in scholarly circles, like they say, well, the Bible has myths, these have myths, everybody has myths, all myths. No, there's an original that started it, that myths came from. The Bible gives you the actual event that eventually God had to judge them in the flood. And in those people, he reserved in everlasting chains.

0: those spirits, everlasting chains under darkness for the judgment of the great day. But they were angels. They were in heaven. They experienced the very presence of God. Yet even with all that dignity and power, they rebelled against God and their end was certain. Now the third one has probably a lot more to bear in our culture today than any other. And that is the subject of Sodom and Gomorrah. As Sodom and Gomorrah, his third illustration, the third example of to avoid, and the cities around them in a similar manner to these, having given themselves over to sexual immorality and gone after strange flesh. Now, they went after strange flesh in the opposite direction. The angels in Genesis 6 went after the daughters of men and went outside of their domain and their boundary, and what God had ordained, they corrupted. These Sodom and Gomorrah people, they went the opposite direction. In Genesis, it describes the angelic visitors to Sodom, and Lot invited them into their home, and these men of Sodom wanted to have relations with these angelic beings. They were outside of what God had designed in marriage, outside of what God designed between a man and a woman, and they wanted to express a whole new thing. Here's the example, though. What do we know about Sodom and Gomorrah? I want to look at this. Why were they judged? And why tell us? How is this an example for us? Well, the first thing is when you think of Sodom and Gomorrah, let's go back and let's take a little journey through, and I'm just going to mention the verses. I'm not going to have you turn to them, but it all started with Abraham being called after the first 11 chapters of Genesis, which is historical narrative, no matter what the professors in universities say, that it was all just stories. It's a clear historical narrative. And it's so clear that to not see that is just purposely not seeing. But when you come to Genesis 12 now, God calls a man, Abram, out of Ur of the Chaldees, to come to a land that he will show them. And he's going to make a great nation of him. Abraham, the Bible says, believed God and left, crossed the river. Literally the word Hebrew, the idea of crossing the river. This is like now they are one, now separated unto God. And he comes, but he doesn't come alone. He's told to leave his family. He's told to leave his relatives. But there's a guy by the name of Lot, his nephew, who comes with him. And also his father. But they get to Haran. His father, Terah, dies. And now Lot and him go down into the land of Canaan. When they get there, it records in Genesis 12 that a famine came into the land. And a famine is always a test. It's also a test for us. It's a test for you. I'm not talking about a physical famine necessarily, but think about it. Famine of maybe the sense of God's presence, a famine of that joy and that excitement in the Lord. We all get tested with that. The Lord pulls back his glory a little bit. He tests us. We're groping around. Lord, are you there? We don't have that same feeling. That's a famine. And you're going to be tested as well, like Abraham was, to go down to Egypt. Go back to your old practices. Go where there's food. Go where there's feeling. Go where there's something. And Abraham failed the test here. He went down to Egypt and almost lost his wife down there to Pharaoh. But God delivered him and they came back. But in the meantime, just picture little Lot there watching Egypt, all the luxuries of Egypt, the world in all its glory. You know, it's got a great marketing plan, the world. I mean, it's never going to advertise pain and suffering after the party, but it's going to show you the party. It's going to show you what's so much fun in the world. Sin is always very attractive in the demo program. So Abraham and Lot come back, and now they're prosperous. Genesis 13 describes they're prospering like crazy. And Abram said to Lot in Genesis 13:8, hey, look, you know, your herdsmen, our herdsmen are fighting. Let's not have this between us, no strife. We're brethren. Isn't the whole land in front of us? Why don't you go somewhere? You separate from me. You go, take your herds. And if you go to the right, I'll go to the left. If you go to the left, I'll go to the right. You choose first. Well, here's where Sodom comes into play. Lot lifted his eyes in Genesis 13:10. You might want to mark that notation down, Genesis 13:10. Lot lifted his eyes. By the way, that's a good point, something's missing right there. He didn't pray. God, what do you want me to do? He lifted his eyes and he looked from Bethel and he saw the whole plain of Jordan. And it was well watered everywhere before the Lord destroyed Sodom and Gomorrah, like the garden of the Lord, like the land of Egypt going to divorce. And so Lot chose for himself all that plain. And then Abraham chose the opposite direction, the land of Canaan. And so he's up on the ridge and Lot is down there in the luxury of life. But the men of Sodom were exceedingly wicked and sinful. Now, the plain of Jordan literally is a disc of Jordan. Kikar is like a disc. It's like a round circle. In fact, if you look on a map of Israel, you'll see the Jordan Valley kind of opens up into the bottom toward the Dead Sea is like a round disc. On one side is Jericho. On the other side of the Jordan Valley, there's a bunch of ruins that they're still excavating. And Dr. Stephen Collins actually believes he's discovered the ancient site of Sodom and Gomorrah. It has all of the features that fit the biblical record. Unlike what the tour guides tell you, it's down in the south part of the Dead Sea. The problem with that is immediately seen in what Lot saw from Bethel. Look on your map where Bethel is. Look where the Jordan Valley is, and you'll see that he's looking directly over just north of the Dead Sea, that Kikar, that disk space. It's a fascinating find. There's a lot more to it. And I don't have the time and I don't have the pictures because it would take too much time of the message, but if you're interested in it, I'm going to be posting some of the links to Dr. Collins' research and the pictures. And so you can actually find some good evidence that we found this ancient city of Sodom and Gomorrah. And that's pretty fascinating. Because the Bible is a real historical record. And when they say that it wasn't historical, you know, we have evidence.
1: In fact, the Bible is the most historically accurate book ever written. It has a 100% accuracy rating, and you can't do better than that. 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
2: For someone that's new in their faith, Pastor Lloyd, they're still learning how to spend daily time with the Lord. 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
3: Well, you know, honestly, you know, the Bible gives us a great promise in Psalm 1. He who delights in the Lord, meditates on his word day and night, will be like a tree planted by streams of water. Trees don't get strong overnight. It's a little by little growth. You know, the same is true spiritually. A little time in the morning. Just stop all the noise. Stop all of the concerns you've got to jump to. Please don't go to social media. Stop right there. Just open your Bible. And Lord, it's you and me. And have that time. You know, I have a habit of putting the Bible on the audio and listening to the passages that I'm through the Bible in a year. And then after I do that, I open the scriptures and then I go through it again and I underline and I highlight. And I got to tell you, just that time to let God speak to me, it really changes everything.
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2: There is a war going on. It is a spiritual war. A war between truth and lies. Only one thing cuts through all lies and opinions. It is God's Word. It is God's Sword.
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4: Human life matters. And every culture that abandons the belief in the sanctity of human life, and human life is sacred because it's made in the image of God, becomes a culture guilty of great atrocities. You can do all kinds of things to human if you don't believe they're fully human. By the way, it was our Supreme Court, the United States Supreme Court, 1865, Dred Scott decision, that said the black man was not fully human, or the native of this land, not fully human. Not really what our Constitution spoke of, or what our Declaration of Independence spoke of, our birth certificate. They said we owe this truth to be self-evident that all

0: men are created equal and are endowed by the Creator with certain inalienable rights, among the which are the right to life, liberty, and the pursuit of happiness. Supreme Court said, well, that doesn't apply to these people. That's when we had true leaders. That's when we had presidents like Abraham Lincoln that said, hey, Supreme Court, you're wrong. You better rethink it. And the nation went to war over it. Human life is valuable. God has made of one blood all the nations and all the ethnicities of this earth. We are all of us relatives. We're all related to Noah. Again, it's because man is made in the image of God. This must be the foundation for human government. Verse 7, and you, be ye fruitful, multiply, bring forth abundantly in the earth and multiply therein. Verse 8, God spake unto Noah and to his sons with him, saying, and I, behold, I establish my covenant with you and with your seed after you, with all your descendants. Look at this, verse 10. And with every living creature that is with you, of fowl, of cattle, of every beast of the earth with you, from all that go out of the ark to every beast of the earth. Check this out. God has made a covenant with every land animal on earth, as well as every human. A covenant, a promise, an agreement that he would never do something again. What is that something? Verse 11, I will establish my covenant with you. Neither shall all flesh be cut off anymore by the waters of a flood. Well, the focus there needs to be in the word all. You know, there are people today in our seminaries, professors, really educated scholars, who deny that the flood ever happened worldwide. If one happened, according to them, it was a local event. Might have been big, but it was still local. If it was local, there was no need to save all these land animals. There was no need for Noah to do anything other than move. It wasn't local, because the thing that happened, God said he would never let it happen again. And though our planet is covered by so much water, the water has not swept over the earth again. Do floods happen? Yes, they do. Do tsunamis happen? Yeah, they do. And they do, and they will. But the world's not covered. Worldwide destruction has not happened again by water. Verse 12. God said, this is the token of the covenant. This is the symbol, the reminder of the covenant, which I make between me and you and every living creature that is with you for perpetual generations. I do set my bow in the cloud. God said my bow. God used the term my bow. This is God who had just declared war on the planet. God said my bow. I set it in the cloud. My keshef, Hebrew word, first time it appears in the scripture. It's the exact same word for the bow that launches the arrow. God said, I set my bow in the cloud. Whose bow is it? Well, go to verse 13. God said, my bow. What has become of God's bow? Well, his bow is still set in the clouds, and it still serves to remind him. But the depictions of it have been hijacked and turned into a flag of utter rebellion against God. I don't know how long all you guys are going to go to church here. Because this is going to get less cool. By the year. You understand this? And the message isn't changing. The rainbow has been hijacked. In these last days, you can't tell me that we're not on the edge of the judgment of God and inviting it. Western civilization has chosen of all things the rainbow is their symbol, their flag. A frightening number of godless apostate churches in this state have taken the cross away. Little congregational churches that represent genuine Christianity was once here. And the cross is gone. And the banner they march under is a rainbow flag. Oh, and it's spreading. Don't you think it has it? You would be frightened to discover how many of your Christian artists, how many of your favorite worship leaders are under the influence of L.A. and Nashville now. And they've changed their mind. They've abandoned an old way of thinking. They've adopted the new way. Some of them aren't bold enough to come up because then it'll cost them in record sales. So they keep it to themselves. Others are just arrogant enough to let it out. Whose bow is it? It's God's bow. You wouldn't believe the anger, Pastor Mike McClure and those brothers and sisters of ours at Calvary Chapel San Jose, they're in the Bay Area, California, have the nerve to produce a bumper sticker with a rainbow on it with one statement: it's God's bow. And it solicits hate everywhere they go. Everywhere they go, they, with the nerve to make that statement, are called haters, screamed at by very hateful people. People flip out. That bow triggers. Whose bow is it? God said, I just hit my bow. But is he merciful or what? Is he merciful and slow to anger? Is he patient or what? He hung his bow and you see what they've done with it. Some of you citizens of Bangor really need to run for city council and replace some really foolish people. Bangor City Council. Bangor is trying really hard to look like Seattle, man. 2020, it was rainbow barriers everywhere. Really discouraging to, you know, a lot of us to even just want to go there. But a statue of Hannibal Hamlin, they got a rainbow bench. Hannibal Hamlin was truly a great man, a local. It was Hannibal Hamlin who was the first vice president to Abraham Lincoln, and Hannibal Hamlin who donated all of that land on the hill that was given to train up men in knowledge of the Word of God. Became Bangor Theological Seminary. What happened to the Bangor Theological Seminary? The rainbow flag was hoisted and it died. Well, they kept, move on. God said in verse 14, it'll come to pass when I bring a cloud over the earth that the bow shall be seen in the cloud. And I will remember my covenant, which is between me and you and every living creature of all flesh. And the waters shall no more become a flood to destroy all flesh. Do floods still happen? Yes, they do. But all. That does not happen. Verse 16, the bow shall be in the cloud and I will look upon it, that I may remember the everlasting covenant between God and every living creature of all flesh that is upon the earth. God said to Noah, he really goes on about this, doesn't he? This is the token of the covenant which I have established between me and all flesh that is upon the earth. So God, how merciful, how very patient of him to continue to watch what we have done with his bow, or at least pictures of it. His bow is still hanging in the clouds. We haven't been able to touch that. If you didn't think God was merciful before, I hope you've rethought that, because he really is. He is really patient. He is, as the Apostle Peter said, not slow, as some count slowness. He is just merciful, not willing that any should perish, but that all should come to repentance. He waits. He continues to wait. Verse 18, and the sons of Noah that went forth of the ark were Shem, Ham, and Japheth, and Ham is the father of Canaan. I point out to you, the author of what we're reading is Moses. Moses, who would lead the children of Israel out of the land of bondage to the promised land, the land of Canaan, inhabited by the Canaanites. And it's Moses who points out that Ham is the father of Canaan. Then he gives us this information, verse 19, these are the three sons of Noah, and of them is the whole earth overspread. The whole world has been repopulated from the three sons of Noah. And there are three streams of humanity. We'll study that more next Sunday. We're in chapter 10. There are the descendants of Ham. There are the descendants of Japheth. And there are the descendants of Shem. Modern English still uses the term Semites or anti-Semitism. That is rooted in Shemites. The Shemites, and to hate them is to be anti-Shemitic. In verse 20, Noah began to be a husband. And here's a story here, guys. It's kind of, well, it's got some ugly in it. It's got some ugly and some beauty. But you'll have to strain to see the beauty. Noah began to be a husbandman. So he started, you know, he's freed up now. He's lifelong mission to build this great giant barge to gather food, to care for that year-long event in it with all those animals. And on the other side of that, he's free to pursue some hobbies. And one of his hobbies is growing grapes. He planted a vineyard, and he drank of the wine and was drunken, and he was uncovered within his tent. And he is 600 years old. Now, there's a lot in the Bible about being uncovered or uncovering. It is a sin. Nakedness is not cool. It hasn't been cool ever since sin came into the picture. Our first parents were naked, and they were cool. There was no shame associated with nakedness until they joined the rebellion in God's universe. And then suddenly, the very center of their shame became the parts of their body to fulfill the command to make life happen. They covered themselves with fig leaves. God covered them with skins. That was prophetic. That was God foretelling the work of Christ on the first sacrifice, the first innocent thing to die in the place of the guilty, to cover the guilty, was in Eden when God gave them coats of skins. To uncover somebody's nakedness, to expose someone, it's always been a sin. To uncover your own nakedness, to walk around, you might think it's funny to go streaking, but it's not. It's a sin. Public naked, not cool with God. God's not laughing. Let's talk about alcohol for just a moment. I'll try not to go on a big rant. Alcohol is a thing, right? It's a thing. A thing is neither moral or immoral. It is neither good nor evil. It is what you do with the thing that determines that. A stick, a stone, a stick, a blade or a gun is a thing. It is neither good nor bad. It can be used for good or for bad. So likewise, alcohol. And I have a loathing for alcohol. So I have to overcome my personal loathing to acknowledge that there are good uses for alcohol. And that it's also possible for you to consume a degree of alcohol without harm. Everybody knows that. With the wine. But excess, because alcohol is actually a poison, if you drink too much, you consume too much, you introduce too much of it to your blood, and you'll die. But before dying, you'll experience some euphoria, and on the other side of the euphoria, the brain dysfunction, you might experience a stupor, and beyond that, you may pass out, lose consciousness, too much more, and you will in fact die, because it's a poison. So Noah, he apparently drank to a point of drunkenness. And you know you're drunk when you're naked and your tent doesn't have walls. So he is publicly naked. This is uncool. This is unacceptable. And this undeniably is a failure on Noah's part. As it would be for any one of you or me. We get drunk and publicly naked. We blew it. We have reason to be ashamed. I should say, you have reason to have been ashamed when you did that. But that day is not this day. And I pray it's forgiven. What happens, though? Verse 22 says, and Ham, the father of Canaan. And Moses does it again. Ham, the father of Canaan. His focus is on those Canaanites and how they came to be as a people, and a curse. He saw the nakedness of his father, and he told his two brethren without. Now, you read that in the English Bible, and you can't appreciate what really just took place. It's the Hebrew word that we translate into English, saw, that he actually really gazed upon. He was like, well, look at Mr. Holy. That he gloated, he was happy over his father's failure, and he went and involved his brothers. Come check out Mr. Righteous! Come on, you guys, come look at this guy. Want something to be proud of? Yeah, come look at him now. That's exactly what happened. Now, the other two guys, verse 23, Shem and Japheth, they took a garment, laid it upon both their shoulders, and went backward. They did two things. They honored their father. They covered. And they spared themselves the trauma of seeing their naked father at 600 or any age. Nobody wants to see their dad naked. It's not cool. What they did is they covered, they respected. It's a big deal. To uncover someone is a great sin. To cover someone is a great virtuous thing. It's a righteous act to cover. Love covers. Hate exposes. Do you guys get that? The gossip is an exposer. Whenever you're telling somebody sin to somebody else, you're doing a ham. Whenever we are telling somebody else's sin, we're acting like ham. We're exposing somebody. How do you not think of those stinking Pharisees that drug a woman out of a bed, off of a bed right through the middle of town to take her up to the temple and throw her? Probably partially dressed, probably poorly covered, in front of the Son of God, demanding her execution. The law says, what do you say? Man. Of all the stories of our king, this is one of my very favorite ones. Because you can see him looking at them, and that poor thing, this poor woman, this is not how she wanted to meet him. And it's her last day. As far as she knows, she's been caught. This is an open shut case. In her culture, she's a dead woman. Within minutes. And the Lord looks at them and acts like they didn't say anything. Then he stoops down and starts writing. And that will provoke people who are waiting for an answer. They're looking at each other and they gotta all get around and go, what the heck is he writing? Whatever he wrote, he then connected to, and so cool is he, that he didn't say, well, listen, how about you and you and what you did and given dates and places and names? Instead, he just writes and he goes, all right, yeah, you're right. But let's do it this way. Let's have the sinless one of you who are without this sin. You start the execution. You cast the first rock. And then he just kneels down and goes back to writing. John, the apostle, tells us that beginning at the oldest, they found somewhere else to be. Beginning with the oldest. Can you imagine being the youngest? And you're thinking, oh man, they got me. But I can't leave, or everybody will know. Oh, but there goes the old dude. And there goes another old dude. Everybody found somewhere else to be and something else to do. What those Pharisees did was so very much what Ham did. So Shem and Ham, they honored, they covered. That isn't to say that Noah's drunkenness shouldn't have been confronted. It isn't saying that it shouldn't have been spoken of to Noah. It is saying that to gloat, to celebrate, to expose, that's not cool. Verse 24 says, Noah awoke from his wine and knew what his younger son had done unto him. Now, I'm not sure how he knew. Maybe he was just a little awake. He piecing things together coming out of his fog. Maybe. But he knew what had been done. And he knew what his other sons had done. Verse 25, he said, cursed be Canaan. A slave of slaves shall he be unto his brethren, a servant of servants. Who? Canaan. Looking prophetically into the line of Ham, he sees one that is going to be very Ham-like and be completely given over to wickedness. More about that as we come into the book of Exodus. The Canaanites, those people, not the entire line of Ham, but there is one particular branch of that line that even Noah spoke of long before they existed. But then verse 26, blessed be the Lord God of Shem. Canaan shall be his servant. God shall enlarge Japheth, and he shall dwell in the tents of Shem. And Canaan shall be his servant, his slave. Verse 28, Noah lived after the flood 350 more years. All the days of Noah were 950 years and he died. So ends the story of Noah. Let me remind you of one thing, New Testament, before you go. Close your Bible, don't close your ears. In the New Testament, the book of Acts, 15th chapter, we have the history of the Gentile church being confronted with a crisis. So the gospel of this Jewish Messiah being the way for us to be saved, if we'll believe that he died for our sins, we believe that God raised him from the dead, and we're willing to own that, to confess it before a world that hates him, we're saved. That good news came to the Gentiles, and they were receiving him. Then along came some members of the Pharisee sect that were professing Christians. Into Antioch, they came, and they go, "What do you know? You can't just believe and be saved. You got to become Jewish proselytes. You got to do what we do. You got to become a Jew. You got to live, including the dietary restrictions. You got to enter that old covenant. And you got to get circumcised if you're men." Well, a big fight just broke out over that, big theological fight, which ultimately the elders at Antioch sent Paul and Barnabas go to Jerusalem with a question and ask those guys there, the Jerusalem Council. So the church began in Jerusalem. The original apostles are all gone, carrying the gospel, except Peter was there, the apostle Peter, and the one who had become sort of the bishop of the church at Jerusalem was James, also a son of Joseph and Mary, half-brother to our Lord. He became a believer after he saw our Lord resurrected. Prior to that, he was an unbeliever, even though he grew up knowing him. It was there that the Jerusalem Council were confronted with a question. Do we make these Gentiles come into the old covenant and become Jews? And it was an open, shut, clear-cut case. They sent a letter back to the Gentile church in Antioch saying, "No, the Lord has already saved you. The Lord already demonstrated where he stands on this by saving you, filling you with his Holy Spirit. We just ask you four things that seem good to us and to the Holy Spirit to lay nothing else on you except these four things. You avoid sexual sin. Avoid those idols and avoid things strangled and blood." So that is to say, it was a common pagan practice to kill an animal with strangulation in order to keep the blood in it. And then to serve it up or grill it up was really bloody meat. That practice was, one, really offensive to the Jews. And if there's going to be any sort of fellowship between the Gentile church and the Jewish believers, this would be a great offense to the Jews. And so there are many who think that the motivation for that request, that ordinance from the church at Jerusalem, the Jerusalem Council, was just to keep from offending and grossing out the Jews who had fellowship with them. I don't think so. I think it was more than that. I think it was the Jerusalem Council recognizing that this was older than the covenant that God had with Israel, given by Moses. It was older. It goes back to Noah. It goes all the way back to what God said about blood. Keep blood sacred. Because among the Gentiles, and particularly in the Greco-Roman pagan culture, they did stuff with blood that was gross. It was really against the Noahic command, the covenant that God made. I say it again, it's older, centuries older than the commandments that God would later give to the covenant people, to the people of Israel.
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0: You're listening to Straight from the Heart, the Bible teaching radio ministry of Calvary Chapel, Philadelphia. Our teacher here on Straight from the Heart is Senior Pastor Joe Foch. We're currently in the Old Testament, going verse by verse through Psalm chapter 119. Before we finish, I'll give you some additional information so you can contact us with any questions or comments. But first, open your Bible to Psalm 119, and let's join Pastor Joe as he continues.
1: He says, "Quicken me, revive me, make me alive again." And I do know this. When revival comes, what revives in the middle of it is the blood of Jesus Christ. Whether it was in Wales, or whether it was the prayer meetings up in Fulton Street Revivals, or here in Philadelphia in 1858, the Jesus movement, it somehow is the church coming back to the cross, coming back to the atonement. There's a 2,000-year-old doctrine. You know, Jesus said, "If I be lifted up, I'll draw men to me," that becomes sweet and it becomes alive and it becomes powerful again. And Paul says, you know, it's the power of God unto salvation, the gospel of Jesus Christ. And there's something of that here. I think he's saying, "Revive me, Lord, and do it according to your judgment." Why? Because he says in verse 150, "Because they draw nigh that follow after mischief. They're far from your law. Thou art near, O Lord, and all thy commandments are truth." Very interesting what he does here. He asks God to hear him. He asks, I said, "I'm seeking you early, Lord. I'm studying your word. I find hope there. I'm crying to you with all of my heart. Lord, I need you to revive me. I need you to do it. I know that you're a just God. I need you to do this, Lord, because they draw nigh that follow after, you know, mischief, the wrong thing. We're being surrounded by those, and all they care about is sin. Lord, they're drawing in on us, you know, and maybe as a sense like Isaiah, when wickedness comes in like a flood, that the Lord will lift up a standard." He says, "They draw nigh that follow after mischief." It's interesting. That's a verb form there, to draw nigh. This is their activity, Lord. This is what they're doing. They draw nigh after mischief. They're far from your law. But in contrast to that, he says, "Thou art near." "Art" is inserted there. It's in italics. You can see that. And the Hebrew is a personal pronoun and an adjective. It just says, "Thou near," or "near thou." The idea is they draw near, but you're the near one. They draw near, Lord. They're getting near, but you're the ever-present one. They draw near, Lord, but you're always with us, even to the end of the age, like he says, "I will be with you," Matthew 28:20, always, even to the end of the age. So he says, "Lord, I see all this is going on. I need you to revive me because I feel them coming in, Lord, like a flood. I feel adversity, all of these things." He said, "Lord, they've turned away from your word, Lord, but I've cried out with my whole heart. I'm seeking you. I'm up early, Lord. I'm up late. I need you, Lord, to revive me because I sense this wickedness tightening in on the world that I live in. But Lord, you're the ever-present one. Lord, you're the near one. Sin is moving, but you don't need to move because you are ever-present, Lord. Thou near," beautifully it says, "O Lord, and all thy commandments are truth. Concerning thy testimonies, I have known of old, Lord." I always remember that thou hast founded them unto eternity. Lord, your word's never going to change. What you said is never going to change. The things you've handed to us in your word are unto eternity. You know, that's one of the sweet ladies in our church went home to be with the Lord the other day, and here they had the funeral here today. Those are sweet words on the border of eternity. You know, when you can come to the end and say, "Lord, your word is true. Your word is not going to change. I can trust in it now. This is where the rubber meets the road. All of my faith, Lord, has brought me to this. And I'm going to take my last breath. And I'll let myself fall into your hands. And I know, Lord, I'm a sinner. But I know I'm saved by grace. And I know your words and your promises are unto eternity, Lord. These are sweet things on the edge of eternity. It's wonderful. And that's what she said. I know I'm going to see you all again, kids, grandkids. Go to church. Behave. I'll be waiting for you. We're going to see each other again. His word is eternal, trustworthy. Now, we sing these words, 153. This is one of the songs that we sing here. He's going to say, consider mine affliction and deliver me. For I do not forget thy law. Plead my cause and deliver me. Revive me according to your word. Salvation is far from the wicked, for they seek not thy statutes. Great are thy tender mercies, O Lord. Revive me according to thy

justice, according to thy judgments. Many are my persecutors and mine enemies, yet do I not decline from thy testimonies. I beheld the transgressors and was grieved, because they kept not thy word. He has mentioned that before. Consider how I love thy precepts. Revive me again, O Lord, according to thy loving kindness, your steadfast love. Thy word is true from the beginning, and every one of thy righteous judgments endureth forever. Again, wonderful. Consider mine affliction, Lord. Think about this, Lord, in the context of your being, Lord. Consider mine affliction and deliver me. Because, Lord, I do not forget thy law. Here I am in the middle of all this. And he says this, plead my cause, and again, and deliver me. He asks right away again. And then he says, revive me, and do that according to thy word. plead my cause is a term from the court of the day, for the judges to plead the cause of someone in a courtroom. He's saying, Lord, plead my cause. Lord, deliver me. Do this for me, Lord. Isaiah, you know, it's interesting, tells us that his name shall be Wonderful Counselor, the Everlasting God, the Prince of Peace. But it isn't a counselor the way we think of counselors. Oh, I need to go see a professional counselor. No, you need to see the Wonderful Counselor. But understand that the word counselor there is lawyer. And because we don't normally think in our culture of putting those words together, wonderful lawyer, that is unless he's made the settlement and paid you off and it's turned out well, wonderful lawyer. John tells us in his first epistle, he says, my little children, these things write I unto you, that you sin not. And if any man sin, we have an advocate with the Father, Jesus Christ the righteous, and he is the propitiation, the complete satisfaction for our sins, and not ours only, but for the sins of the whole world. We have an advocate with the Father. You're in the courtroom, you're accused. It says Satan accuses us before the throne of God day and night, 24/7. And it doesn't say that what he says isn't true. God, you see Pastor Joe down there? You see the way he acts in traffic. Doesn't say that's not true. You see Pastor Joe, you see when he has lustful thoughts? You see when he gets angry? You see when he thinks the wrong things and he thinks about breaking someone's teeth? You see, he calls himself a pastor. Doesn't say that those accusations ain't true. It says that I overcome by the blood of the Lamb and by the word of my testimony. And it says when I make a mistake, and I did in 1980, that I have an advocate with the Father, Jesus Christ. You take me to the courtroom. And you can bring every accusation there is against me, and my lawyer steps up to the bar and looks at the judge and says, Dad? And the judge says, yes, son. And he says, this one's blood bought. Goo-goom! Case dismissed. It says that he ever liveth and maketh intercession for the saints. He's at the right hand of the Father right now with our name upon his lips. And somehow the psalmist doesn't have as clear a picture as we do. He doesn't have as much light as we do. But the Holy Spirit moving through the man and the quill to the page says, plead my cause, be my lawyer. And remarkably, we even have something internal. Sometimes we don't know how to pray as we ought, but the Holy Spirit himself maketh, intercessions with groanings inutterable. We come to the place where the tears flow and our heart rises to God, and you can't even put into human language the things that you want to say.
So we are both covered outwardly and inwardly. What a wonderful, wonderful process, you know, of God's grace. Plead my cause, you know, in the courtroom. You know, these are legal language. Do this for me and deliver me, Lord. And he has done that for all of us, hasn't he? And then the continued prayer, revive me. That's my prayer now. I don't know about you guys. I don't know about you guys. It should be for our church. It should be for churches across our country. It should be revive us, Lord. We need a revival. The church is asleep. To me, the church has turned away from his word. It's turned away from the power of the Holy Spirit. It's become comfortable, politically correct, without effect. There should be, Red Path used to say, there should be tang in our message. Is there a tang to it? You know, I remember when I first got saved, I didn't know the Bible. I'm glad I do now. It has set me free. You'll know the truth. The truth will set you free. My theology's good. I'm covered with the blood. I'm going to heaven because of what he did. My theology's good. But when I first got saved, in my naivety, like a little kid, when I needed my diapers changed, you know, you're just sincere milk of the word. I didn't know the difference really between Galatians and Ephesians, an epistle or an apostle. I mean, I was learning all that stuff. But I'll tell you what I did. I said, Lord, what time do you want me to get up? Lord, what time do you want me to go to bed? Lord, do you want me to eat a steak sandwich or a hoagie at lunchtime? Well, I did that. Lord, do you want me to hitchhike or take the bus? Lord, I had this running dialogue. There's a level of naivety that I think the Lord loves. If you continue that, it can become very legalistic in the wrong context. But early on, I had my antenna, my uplink was there. I didn't know everything I know now. You know, some people, they become so right, they become dead right. I was alive. I couldn't believe he loved me. I couldn't believe I was forgiven. I couldn't believe, you know, that I walked away from drugs. We walked away from drugs. I was emancipated. I couldn't believe it. And I talked to him, and I asked him, you want me to do this? You want me to do that? You walk in a crowd, you look at 15 people, you say, all right, Lord, which one do you want me to witness to? You know, I drove my relatives crazy. Tracks and songs and hiding tracks in their house when I was there. The guys I work with, putting in their lunchbox. I mean, that was my mission somehow. I knew that. I knew what I was doing. We need that. We need to be revived. That needs to be, you know, our first love. It needs to come back to life in all of our lives again. We need revival. We need revival. He says, Lord, be my lawyer, plead my cause, Lord, deliver me and revive me, Lord, according to your word, Lord. I see it in there. Your word speaks of it, Lord. I'm hoping in it. He said earlier, Lord, I meditate in your word, or I find my hope in your word. Now he says, revive me according to your word. And he says this, salvation is far from the wicked. Look what it says. Here's the reason. For they seek not thy statutes. Lord, salvation is far from the wicked because of their own refusal. It isn't because God wants it that way. Salvation is far from the wicked because they refuse the word of God. The word of God, you and I were born again, not of corruptible seed, but of incorruptible seed, which is the word of God. Somehow, somewhere, we heard a testimony, we heard a witness, there was something of God's word. It sliced us and diced us and was planted in us, and it brought forth life. The wicked are in the position they're in by their own choosing. They refuse it. They don't want to hear it. Understand, the Bible is clear. You know, in Ezekiel, God is getting ready to judge, and he's judged the nation. He's saying to the wicked, why won't you turn? Turn to me. Why will you die? God is pleading. Turn. It says he doesn't want to see any perish. In the book of Revelation, he sends an angel around the whole planet preaching the everlasting gospel in every language, whatever that may be, but men are raising their fists at the sky and cursing the God of heaven, refusing. Anybody who goes to eternal fire, to the lake
a fire in outer darkness that burns forever and ever. Anybody who goes there against the will of Almighty God. Amen. That place was designed for Satan and his fallen angels.

and for demons, not for human beings. And you have to be determined, not you guys, I mean, when I'm preaching to the choir, but or maybe you snuck in here tonight and you're thinking, oh, rut-row, what do I get into? Well, then you need to listen. You need to listen. Because if you end up in hell, it won't be because of God. It'll be because you refused his love and you refused his forgiveness. You refused his word. It's a lamp unto our feet. It's a light unto our path. It gives light. It illuminates. It's something from another world, from eternity. It isn't human by design. It's not natural. It's supernatural. And it does something that nothing else in this world can do. It divides down into our being, all the way down, it says, to between our spirit and our soul, between what's carnal and what's spiritual. It divides all the way down in us and says, this is soulish and this is spiritual. This is temporary. This is eternal. There's anything like it. And it does the same thing in sinners. It says here, it says, salvation is far from the wicked because they seek not thy statutes. Lord, it is their decision. It is not yours. Great, here's the contrast. Great are thy tender mercies, O Lord. You and I can say that because here we are, right? I'm getting in. I don't deserve to get in. I'm not getting in because I'm worthy. I'm not getting in because I earned it. And I can't begrudge anybody else getting in because I'm getting in. Great are thy tender mercies, Lord. Quicken me, revive me again according to your justice. Many are my persecutors and mine enemies, yet do I not decline from thy testimonies. Lord, I haven't turned away from your testimonies. I know what you did with Moses. I know what you did with Noah. I know what you did with Abraham. I know what you did with Isaac. I know what you did with Jeremiah. I know what you did with Peter. I know what you did with Paul. Lord, I'm not turning away from your testimonies. I beheld the transgressors, and I was grieved. I looked at all of that. And again, he says it, because they kept not thy word. In verse 139, my zeal hath consumed me, because mine enemies have forgotten thy words. You'll hear that several times through here. He says, I beheld the transgressors, and I was grieved. The reason the world should grieve us is not because we're not getting what we want, not because we're not getting the raise that we want, not because we're not getting the second car that we want, not because we're not getting the house up the shore or the house down the mountains. The reason the world should grieve us, it says right here, is because it has no regard for the word of Almighty God. That's why the world should grieve us. Look. People in our church would come to me and say, Pastor Joe, I went through this when I was a kid, and I went through that, and all this. I mean, a lot of us have been through stuff. Would you rather have been a Rockefeller with a silver spoon in your mouth and lived a life of wealth and indulgence, no restrictions, and then die and be lost forever? Or would you rather have had the snot beat out of you in life, which brought you to a place where somewhere you fell on your knees and you cried out to the living God, and you're sitting here this evening washed in the blood of Jesus, headed for glory, sons and daughters of the Most High God? Because just we are so hard-headed and so stubborn, that's the only way he could get some of us. And we were pretty beat, you know, we were pretty beat up when we got drug in, weren't we? We look a lot better now in a lot of ways. Most of us. He said, I beheld the transgressors. I was grieved because they kept not thy word. I mean, kids getting their heads cut off. Where's the word of God? Where's the God of love there? You know, the things that go on all around us that grate on us. You think of it, it's because it's not in line with the word of God. You know, we have a great compass inside of us now. That we know right and wrong. They kept not thy word. Consider, again, now he had said in verse 153, consider mine affliction. Now in verse 159, he says, consider how I love your precepts. Revive me, O Lord. And now finally he says,

0: says, do it according to your loving kindness. Revive me, Lord. All the other reasons for revival have stepped aside. Now he says, do it according to thy, the part of the word is chassid, his steadfast love, his grace, his covenant love. Lord, revive me according to thy steadfast love. That's my prayer. Lord, revive me. I don't deserve it. I haven't been fasting for the last 40 days. I usually fast for 2 or 3 hours. I'm stuffing something else down my throat. I'm a selfish man. I'm a sinner. I know I need revival. Lord, do it in my life according to your steadfast love. Lord, pour it out on me and have all of the glory for yourself. Do it, Lord, according to your steadfast love. Amen. And every one of us can pray that, right? Every one of us can pray that. What a great prayer. Should be a bumper sticker. And then he finally says this, thy word is true from the beginning, and every one of thy righteous judgments is unto eternity. What this really says, this summation is, the idea is the sum of your word is true. It's not your word is true. The idea is from beginning to end, is the sense that it's bringing across. From beginning unto eternity. Lord, your word is true throughout, from one end to the other. The sum of everything in your word, Lord, is true. It's eternal, without beginning, without end, from one end to the other, Lord. He's trying to say, the words are inadequate, but that's what is being communicated. He finally looks and says, Lord, it's your word, from beginning to the end, the sum of it. The sum of your word, he said, is true from beginning, from one end to the other. Not in the book, eternity. The sum of your word is truth. And you and I can build our lives on the rock instead of on the sand. Jesus is coming. While we're here, revive me, Lord, according to your loving kindness. Not because I deserve it, I'm a scoundrel. Not because I'm smart, I'm a knucklehead. Not because I'm kind, I'm a smarty pants. Lord, revive me, Lord, and do it according to your loving kindness. Amen.
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3: The beast that you saw was, and is not, and will ascend out of the bottomless pit and go to perdition. And those who dwell on the earth will marvel, whose names are not written in the book of life from the foundation of the world, when they see the beast that was and is not and yet is. Now recall Revelation 13, verse 3. For there we're told this: And I saw one of his heads as if it had been mortally wounded, and his deadly wound was healed. And all the world marveled and followed the beast. The Antichrist survives a lethal wound. Perhaps it's a failed assassination attempt. We don't know. He appears as if he's dead, but he recovers miraculously. In other words, he was and is not and yet is. And I like what John adds in verse 8. And he'll go to perdition. His ultimate destination is literally hellfire. Verse 9. Here is the mind which has wisdom. The seven heads are seven mountains on which the woman sits. And in the writings of antiquity, the city set on seven hills was always synonymous with the city of Rome. Notice verse 18 also identifies the city as that great city which reigns over the kings of the earth. And in John's day, all the emperors ruled from the capital of Rome. This harlot is a religious system based in Rome.

Now, earlier we noted the connection between Rome and the beast. In Daniel chapter 9, as well as other passages, we're informed that the Antichrist will lead a revived Roman Empire. And what's true of the beast is true of his government. In John's day, the Roman Empire dominated the world. It was. That's before it fractured into various kingdoms. For a time, it's not. But today, we see a resurgence of nations that make up ancient Rome. The European community is the Rome that yet is. And do you know the favorite symbol of the new European community? It's a woman riding on a beast. Isn't that amazing? Here's a German phone card. It's got that picture. Or maybe you could say the back of a 2 euro coin, same picture. Or a Time magazine graphic for a united Europe. Or the sculpture outside the European Parliament, a woman riding on a beast. Or 2 European postage stamps. Or how about a German magazine cover? They all depict the image we find in Revelation 17. The last day's harlot seems to make its home in Rome. And of course, what worldwide religious system is headquartered today in Rome? The Roman Catholic Church. And this is the observation that has led many people to connect this harlot with Roman Catholicism. What makes this even more provocative is that over the centuries, Roman Catholic theology has integrated many pagan and Babylonian practices into its tradition. The Pope's title, Pontiff Maximus, or High Priest, was the name taken from the Babylonian priesthood. Practices like the use of icons, the celibacy of priests and nuns, purgatory, Lent, holy water, the Mass, the veneration of Mary, salvation by sacraments. None of these things can be found in the Bible, but they all can be traced to Babylonian paganism. This is why I am a Protestant. There is much to protest still. And yet, do I believe that the harlot in Revelation 17 is the Roman Catholic Church? No. I believe the Whore of Babylon will be far broader than any particular church or religion. I believe it'll be an amalgamation of all religions, a global religion that's used by the Antichrist to seduce the world. Verse 10 tells us there are also 7 kings. Not only are there 7 heads and 7 heels, they also represent 7 kings. He says, 5 have fallen, 1 is, and the other has not yet come. 5 world-spanning empires preceded the first century in John's writing of Revelation. There was Egypt, and then the Assyrians, and then the Babylonian Empire, and then the Persians came, followed by the Greeks. The world empire that existed at the time of John was Rome. But there is one more world empire yet to come, John writes, and when he comes, he must continue a short time. When the Antichrist unites a fractured world under the auspices of this new Rome, his reign will be brief. Daniel 9 tells us it'll last but 7 years, a drop in the bucket compared to these previous 6 empires. Verse 11, and the beast that was and is not, and is himself also the 8th, and is of the 7, is going to perdition. The 7th beast is this new Rome. The 8th is its leader, the Antichrist himself. And the 10 horns which you saw are 10 kings who have received no kingdom as yet, but they receive authority for 1 hour as kings with the beast. The Antichrist apparently will establish 10 provinces. He'll appoint subordinates to help him, but they won't reign long. That's why you shouldn't waste your time looking at today's political landscape for this configuration. This will all happen toward the end. And these kings don't last long. They last just a single hour. Verse 13. These are of one mind, and they will give their power and authority to the beast. These 10 kings will drink the Kool-Aid, man. They'll sell their soul to the beast. And yet, talk about hitching your wagon to the wrong horse. These kings find themselves in a fearful position. Verse 14. For these will make war with the Lamb.

And the Lamb will overcome them, for he is Lord of lords and King of kings. And those who are with him are called, chosen, and faithful. The beast and his 10 buddies are Jesus' foe at the Battle of Armageddon. Hey, God put down Nimrod in the first Babylonian revolt by confusing the languages and dispersing the people. He will destroy the final Babel by gathering the nations into the plain of Megiddo to make war with the Lamb. And then he said to me, the waters which you saw where the harlot sits are peoples, multitudes, nations, and tongues. In other words, this harlot will cast a worldwide web. Verse 16, and the 10 horns which you saw on the beast, these will hate the harlot, make her desolate and naked, eat her flesh and burn her with fire. Irony of ironies. The beast and his buddies will turn on the harlot. After they use her up, they'll spit her out. Here's a pseudo-Christian church that ceased being Christian to appease the world and to avoid persecution. And where did it get her? Naked, eaten, and burned. We need to realize that the church is never stronger. We're never more spiritually successful than when we stand up for the truth, not when we compromise it. You see, here's the possible progression of all these events. For the first half of this 7 years, the Antichrist is hailed as a man of peace. Jews and Arabs, they get along under his reign. The false prophet and the religious harlot, they spread his message. All roads lead to God. Everyone coexists. But at the midpoint, the Antichrist reveals his true colors. He defiles the temple in Jerusalem and he claims to be God. He martyrs the two witnesses in the streets before they rise up and ascend to heaven. In the process, the harlot is no longer needed. He's already claimed to be God. From now on, the only religion allowed is the worship of the beast. And to secure that worship, he blackmails the world. To participate in his commercial system, you need a mark in your right hand or in your forehead, the number 666. Those who refuse either starve to death or they get put to death. Verse 17. For God has put it into their hearts to fulfill his purpose, to be of one mind, and to give their kingdom to the beast until the words of God are fulfilled. And the woman whom you saw is that great city which reigns over the kings of the earth. And in John's day, the only city to fit that description would be Rome. And so, the Antichrist will rule the world. He'll establish a global government headquartered in a new Rome, but two Babylons will help bring him to power. Chapter 17 has spotlighted a religious Babylon, whereas chapter 18 focuses on a commercial Babylon. You see, total rule requires control of both religion and the economy. And that's what we see in chapter 18. It begins, after these things, I saw another angel coming down from heaven, having great authority, and the earth was illuminated with his glory. And he cried mightily with a loud voice, saying, Babylon the great is fallen, and has become a dwelling place of demons, a prison for every foul spirit, and a cage for every unclean and hated bird. For all the nations have drunk of the wine of the wrath of her fornication. The kings of the earth have committed fornication with her, and the merchants of the earth have become rich through the abundance of her luxury. Remember, Babylon is Satan central. Babylon isn't just a city, it's also a system. Babylon is a trap that the devil uses to deceive and manipulate. He entices the world through religion and through riches. And Babel is about both. Here we're told that it was Babylon's wealth that enticed the world to worship at the altar of the Antichrist. The nations drank her spiritual fornication and became rich. It's no surprise that the nations of the world will sell out principle for profit. Give people more entitlements, new jobs, lower interest rates, peace and prosperity, and they'll overlook a sinister spiritual agenda. The Antichrist will usher in an age of opulence, and the nations will all sell their soul for a piece of the pie. I hope you're not the type of person who trades godliness for greed. Would you compromise spiritually to get ahead?

ahead financially. You should think about that. It's alarming the concessions that some Christians will make for one more lousy dollar. Let's make sure that we're all free from the love of money. You recall Jesus' words in Matthew 6, "No one can serve two masters, for either he will hate the one and love the other, or else he will be loyal to the one and despise the other." You cannot serve God and mammon or money. If forced to make the choice, would you choose devotion to God or the luxuries of this world? Notice verse 4. "And I heard another voice from heaven saying, 'Come out of her, my people, lest you share in her sins, and lest you receive of her plagues.'" Just as God called the righteous folks of Sodom before judgment came down, though he called out the righteous, here he warns the world of the pending destruction of Babylon. A gracious God will offer the world a chance to repent of its materialism. He says, "For her sins have reached to heaven, and God has remembered her iniquities." God has scrutinized Babylon. He's looked at her books. He's noted her every transaction. Every workplace injustice, every employee who was abused, every sweatshop, every time the currency was manipulated for someone's financial advantage, every time profit took precedent over people, God took note. And now he says, "Render to her just as she rendered to you, and repay her double according to her works. In the cup which she has mixed, mix double for her." Babylon bellies up to the bar, and God orders her a double shot of his wrath. And then heaven adds, "In the measure that she glorified herself and lived luxuriously, in the same measure give her torment and sorrow." The rich of this world who've made a fortune off the backs of neglected workers, beware. You'll be treated one day as you've treated others. We've heard what heaven is saying, but here's what Babylon is thinking. For she says in her heart, "I sit as queen and am no widow and will not see sorrow. Therefore her plagues will come in one day, death and mourning and famine. And she will be utterly burned with fire. For strong is the Lord God who judges her." Wow. The commercial titans of this world will be judged in a single day. It'll come suddenly and comprehensively. And they'll be utterly burned with fire. Could it be the commercial centers of the world will get nuked? Verse 9 tells us, "The kings of the earth who committed fornication and live luxuriously with her will weep and lament for her when they see the smoke of her burning, standing at a distance for fear of her torment." Why are the kings standing at a distance? Perhaps they're afraid of the radiation fallout. They're saying, "Alas, alas, that great city Babylon, that mighty city, for in 1 hour your judgment has come." How can a huge metropolis be burned to a crisp in a single hour? It would take some kind of cataclysmic blast. And the merchants of the earth will weep and mourn over her. The Warren Buffetts, the Donald Trumps will weep. For no one buys their merchandise anymore. Merchandise of gold and silver, precious stones and pearls, fine linen and purple, silk and scarlet, every kind of citron wood, every type of object of ivory, every kind of object of most precious wood, bronze, iron, and marble, and cinnamon, and incense, fragrant oil and frankincense, wine and oil, fine flour and wheat, cattle and sheep, horses and chariots, and notice,

and bodies and souls of men. Notice John says the world in the last days will be trading in the bodies and souls of men. Today, millions of people are trapped in some form of slavery. Human trafficking is a modern day problem. We should support those who are shining a light into this darkness. Verse 14, the fruit that your soul longed for has gone from you. And all the things which are rich and splendid have gone from you, and you shall find them no more at all. Hey, it's a good reminder for us that all the material stuff that we might seek or possess, the house and the car and the antique furniture and the baseball card collection, hey, it's all going to burn one day. You know that, don't you? The things you're so worried about right now, it's all going to burn. I hope you're investing in those things that will last forever. He says the merchants of these things who became rich by her will stand at a distance for fear of her torment, weeping and wailing and saying, "Alas, alas, that great city that was clothed in fine linen, purple and scarlet, and adorned with gold and precious stones and pearls. For in one hour such great riches came to nothing." Every shipmaster, all who traveled by ship, sailors and as many as trade on the sea, stood at a distance and cried out when they saw the smoke of her burning, saying, "What is like this great city? Babylon is fallen." Here, a specific city is in view. Is it Rome? Is it New York City? Is it another of the world's leading economic centers? Or could it be actual Babylon? You know, Saddam Hussein rebuilt a slither of ancient Babylon. U.S. troops used it as a camp during the Iraqi war. Today, Babel is a fledgling tourist attraction. Perhaps one day, Babylon will be rebuilt with its strategic location, with all its oil reserves. It could rise again. Yet whether a city or a system, Babylon will be known, not for its rise, but for its fall. What was predicted in chapter 14, verse 8, by the second angel who canvassed the globe is fulfilled right here. Babylon the Great is fallen. And they threw dust on their heads and cried out, weeping and wailing and saying, "Alas, alas, that great city in which all who had ships on the sea became rich by her wealth, for in one hour she is made desolate." But while the earth mourns, heaven celebrates. For we read in verse 20, "Rejoice over her, O heaven, and you holy apostles and prophets, for God has avenged you on her." The beast and his businesses collaborated together. To buy and sell, you needed a mark. To get it, you had to bow. And now the commercial system that persecuted God's people gets her retribution. She'll suffer what she dished out. And then verse 21, "Then a mighty angel took up a stone like a great millstone and threw it into the sea." A millstone was a symbol of ancient commerce and business. And yet here the millstone is thrown into the sea. God is tired of man's greed. Hey, greed is not good. Greed is a sin. If capitalism means an investment of funds to grow business and create jobs and provide goods and services for the betterment of society, then I'm for it. God is for it. But if capitalism means the rich exploiting workers and padding their pockets at the expense of the poor, then God is against it. And he will bury it in the bottom of the sea. And the angel said, "Thus with violence the great city Babylon shall be thrown down, and shall not be found any more. The sound of harpists, musicians, flutists, and trumpeters shall not be heard in you any more. No craftsman of any craft shall be found in you any more. And the sound of a millstone shall not be heard in you any more. The light of a lamp shall not shine in you any more. And the voice of a bridegroom and bride shall not be heard in you any more." Babylon will not be business as usual. World markets and corporations will be interrupted by God's judgment. God will take to task the great machinery, the capitalistic machinery and corporations of this world.
Hey, we learned in chapters 2 and 3.

0: God judges churches. We learn that God judges nations. Hey, why not God judging businesses? That's what we learn here in chapter 18. God will judge the business world as well. For it too is capable of sin and treachery and blasphemy. I graduated from Georgia State University. I have a degree in business administration. Georgia State University is one of the finest business schools in the South. I was there for 4 years. And yet, nobody ever read to me Revelation chapter 18. I think it should be part of every business curriculum. They should have read me this chapter. For God not only judges governments and churches, but also businesses. He cares about business leaders and business practices, and he will take them to task one day. Verse 23. For your merchants were the great men of the earth. For by your sorcery, all the nations were deceived. What an indictment. The merchants of the world, big business, is accused of the sin of sorcery. Hey, when does an advertiser go beyond the boundaries of truthfulness and engage in willful manipulation? I mean, some advertisements border on hypnotic. Here's an ad for wrinkle cream. I mean, give me a break. Is it moral to advertise alcohol and never warn of addiction? Or use marketing that targets children? Is that moral? And we all know that sex sells, but does that make it right? Hey, God is going to hold business responsible for these things. Don't be deceived. Those who use lust and lies and greed and covetousness to market its products are as guilty as those who succumb to the temptations. One day God will weigh. He'll weigh in on all of these questions and he'll have his say in the evaluation of the business of this world. Hey, don't tell God, mind your own business. The world will discover that his authority extends to all businesses. And then finally, verse 24. And in her was found the blood of prophets and saints and all who were slain on the earth. This Babylon could be Rome. The Roman Colosseum was the slaughterhouse of the martyrs. The Roman catacombs were the tombs. Ancient Rome was guilty of the blood of the saints. But in the last days, the whole world will be swayed by the beast in Babel. It will all share in its punishment.
1: Thanks for tuning in to today's edition of Sandy Adams Radio. Our pastor and teacher, Sandy Adams, is coming to us from Calvary Chapel Stone Mountain in Atlanta, Georgia. Have you ever skipped to the end of a book to see how the story ends? That's what's happening when we read the book of Revelation. As Pastor Sandy leads us in this study, we're seeing just how the world as we know it will come to its end. But we don't need to grieve this world as it passes away, because it will be replaced by a new heaven and a new earth, a new world with God Himself sitting on the throne of it all. If you want to be part of this new kingdom that the Lord is establishing, all you have to do is accept His free gift of salvation and repent of your sin. If you would like someone to pray with you as you make that decision, you can give us a call at 770-736-2828. Once again, that number is 770-736-2828. 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Well, we're just about out of time for today, so we hope you'll join us again as Pastor Sandy shares God's Word with us here on Sandy Adams Radio.

0: It's easy to trust God's sovereignty when we're enjoying His blessings, but what about when it seems like His hand is against us? That's the dilemma Habakkuk the prophet faced when God revealed how He was going to deal with Israel's disobedience. Today on Truth for Life Weekend, Alistair Begg examines the prophet's complaints and God's response. We're studying Habakkuk chapter 1.
1: Although Habakkuk lived long ago and far away, he introduces us to a timeless issue. Because as his prophecy opens, he's wrestling with the apparent inactivity of God in the face of injustice, violence, and destruction. His questions to God are straightforward. He's been praying, but he's growing weary. And so in verse 2, he asks the Lord, how long is it going to be that he has to keep coming to him in prayer, looking for an answer?

And from the perspective of the prophet, there is a problem here as far as God's timing is concerned. The prophet knew well enough that when God established his covenant with his people, he promised that blessings would accompany their obedience. But he also promised that their disobedience would be followed by curses and by judgment. If you want to read of that for yourselves, you can read the whole of chapter 28 of Deuteronomy. It runs to some 60 verses or so, but essentially that is all that it is saying. God is saying to his people, if you will obey me, I will bless you and prosper you. If you disobey me, then curses will come down upon you and judgment will face you inevitably. And so the prophet, knowing that, is essentially saying, so what are you doing? You said back in Deuteronomy that if we stepped out of line, if your people were out of line, if they were involved in wickedness, you would do something, but apparently you are not doing anything. How long is this going to go on? Not only did he have a problem with God's timing, but he had a problem, as verse 3 makes clear, with God's tolerance. Why are you tolerating wrong? Why do you make me look at injustice? And when you read that, you realize that it is no small wonder why the prophets, in introducing what they have to say, refer to it not always as an oracle, as it is here at the beginning of Habakkuk, but as a burden. Indeed, a burden is the alternative word for oracle. And I think it is better to read it as a burden. Because what is actually happening is that God comes in some supernatural way and invades, if you like, the heart and mind of the prophet, a normal individual living a normal life in normal surroundings, reading his newspaper, going about his business. And God, if you like, impresses upon this character God's burden. His burden for a broken world, his burden for his wayward people. And he comes, as it were, and he lays that burden on the shoulders of the prophet. And he gives the prophet to see with eyes that make him unique among his contemporaries. And when he views the events and circumstances of life, he sees them almost, as it were, in another dimension, which lays upon him. And so it is that under the direction of God, for him to write in this way, to speak in this way, is not simply the proclamation of a seer or the introduction of an oracle, but is in every realistic sense the offloading of a burden. Now it is in verse 5 that we begin to get God's answer. And look at how he begins. Essentially, he says to Habakkuk, you may want to sit down for this, Habakkuk. That's really verse 5, isn't it? I want you to look at the nations and watch. Let me tell you what to look for. But beware, and in fact be aware, that it is going to be unbelievable to you. In fact, it is frankly amazing. Now what he goes on to say is that this emerging superpower of the Chaldeans, it may be in your translation, or the Babylonians, it's a description of the same peoples. The emerging of this superpower is an instrument in Yahweh's hand. That's the significance of the opening phrase of verse 6. I am raising up the Babylonians. I am raising up the Babylonians. In other words, God reveals that the momentous historical events that are unfolding in Habakkuk's lifetime are under God's sovereign control. May I just say parenthetically that the momentous historical events which are unfolding in our lifetime are equally under God's sovereign control. God is not watching, as it were, from the ramparts of heaven to see how history is unfolding. He isn't doing it today, and he wasn't doing it.

doing it then. And in verses 6 to 11, we essentially have a poem. But you will notice that at the very heart of it are these striking statements. Verse 7, the character of the Babylonians, they are a feared and a dreaded people, a law to themselves, and promote their own honor. And so he describes in rich poetic form the horses swifter than leopards, fiercer than wolves at dusk, their horsemen flying from afar. Verse 10, when they come on these various cities and when they bump up against these other little rulers, they just deride them. They scoff at rulers. But the prophet needs to know of their destiny. And in verse 11, we're told that then they sweep past like the wind and they go on. But they're guilty men whose own strength is their God. Now, in that section, what is happening is that God is answering the request of Habakkuk. He's letting him know that he, that is God, is at work, even though the prophet can't see it. He's letting him know that although the prophet is asking, why aren't you doing something? He is doing something. He is always at work. God is always at work. And so it was that far, far away from where Habakkuk was living in Babylon, the events were unfolding, momentous events that were going to change the course of world history. Habakkuk couldn't see that. Not until God opened his eyes to it. And even as he does, it is so amazing, it is so unbelievable that he stumbles over it as we're about to see. That the rise of Babylon wasn't as a result of some unique political strategy, but was as a result of God's sovereign design. And when you just pause for a moment and think about that, and put it in contemporary terms, and view the little history in which we live, the rise and fall of various groups and plans and dreams, the collapse of the Berlin Wall, the opening up of borders once closed, the meeting of people from places in the world that we thought we would never meet people and never see because they were closed off, they were unavailable. And so we stand back from our newspapers and we talk together about the multicultural nature of our world, and we look at our own dwindling empires, and we see the destruction of the auto industry, and people bemoan and complain and wonder and worry and spill their coffee over their morning newspapers as they put their hands over their eyes, unwilling to see any more of it happen at all, forgetting all the time that God is sovereign over all these things too. And that his designs are different from our designs. He doesn't think as we think. He doesn't plan as we plan. He is not preoccupied with the trivial issues that focus our agendas. And again, the hymn writer helps us, doesn't he, Cowper? For a different reason, but the verse is good. Deep in unfathomable minds of never-failing skill, he treasures up his bright designs and works his sovereign will. You see, that's what Habakkuk needed to learn in his day. And the benefit of reading again the prophecy is being reminded of it in our own day. But you know, here's the exciting thing, and it just occurred to me this afternoon when I was thinking of this again. As I was thinking about all the dreadful aspect, if you like, of God raising up the Babylonians, all of these wolf-like characters and doing all these dreadful things in relationship to the people of God. And I decided I would go back and look at the beginning of Daniel just to see how Daniel began. And I was so delighted to discover how it begins. And you'll be delighted too, because look at how it starts. In the third year of the reign of Jehoiakim. Remember Jehoiakim from just a couple of moments ago? Remember what God said would happen to Jehoiakim? That's what Habakkuk has discovered, and that's what Habakkuk is going to have to share. The king of Babylon came to Jerusalem and besieged it, and the Lord delivered Jehoiakim, king of Judah, into his hand. And as you read on, they brought all these
fine young

people into the place with them. Young men without any physical defect, handsome, showing aptitude for every kind of learning, well-informed, quick to understand, qualified to serve in the king's palace. That's what I would do as well. If you go in there and you rampage and you steal, you might as well steal the brightest and the best. And so they did. And so you have Daniel. And then you have Daniel's friends. Shadrach, Meshach, and Abednego. And here's my thought. The same God who raises up the Babylonians to accomplish his purpose in relationship to the judgment of his people is the same God who was at work in the hearts and minds of Daniel's mom and dad so as to produce Daniel at the exact moment in time to be dragged away by the Babylonians so that he and his friends may prove themselves to be the very remnant of God's purposes, even in the midst of chaos. Well, that was something of a detour, but I hope it was purposeful and helpful to you. What we're learning is that in this instance, as in so many instances, God's response is totally different from that which we feel we might legitimately expect. That's the thing that staggers Habakkuk. And that's why in verse 12, he comes back with his second problem. And essentially what he is saying to God is, frankly, this cure is worse than the disease. If I hear you properly, what are you saying? How can you, the everlasting God, now he calls God's character in defense of his own questioning. How can you, the everlasting God, how can you, the Holy One, employ such wicked people to fulfill your purposes? Do you see what he's saying? This isn't in keeping with your character. You are a holy God. Holy gods wouldn't do this. Look at verse 13. Your eyes are too pure to look on evil. You cannot tolerate wrong. Why then do you tolerate the treacherous? Why are you silent while the wicked swallow up those more righteous than themselves? He's really back at the same thing, isn't he? Why do you tolerate this? Why are you silent? You can't possibly be serious. Are you telling me, says Habakkuk, that you're going to use really evil people to punish moderately evil people? I mean, we were a bad lot, but we don't even compare to this group that you're bringing in to do your work. I mean, we had turned our backs on you. We admit that. We had not been caring for the poor as you asked us to. There is injustice and violence and destruction in our land. But Lord, we're nothing like these Babylonians. Is it possible that you would use these people to deal with our people? And then 14 to 17. Which takes us to the end of the chapter, you have essentially almost another little poem, certainly a metaphor. And you'll see the metaphor that is there. You've made men, us, like fish in the sea, like sea creatures that have no ruler. He pictures the people of God floating, as it were, rudderless and rulerless. And then look at the Babylonians, how they're described in this picture. The Babylonians, he says, they're going to come at us as if they were just out on a fishing expedition. Look at them. The wicked, they pull all of these sea creatures up with hooks. They catch them in the net. They gather them into the dragnet. And then he goes on and he gets almost carried away in the metaphor and he says, you know, look at these characters. They're so fascinated by their ability to do this that they're actually setting up their fishing nets in a shrine and bowing down before them because their fishing nets are the key to their prosperity and the key to their victory. In fact, look at them there as they worship their little gods in their little shrines. Now, when you realize how fishing was as important as it was in Babylonia, you realize how apt the metaphor is. For the region of the Babylonians was there amongst the Tigris and the Euphrates rivers and bordered in the south by the Persian Gulf. And for those of you who go to museums, you may have actually seen some of the reliefs
that have been brought from

the walls of Near Eastern buildings, which portray in those reliefs victorious Babylonian rulers taking their captives away in fishnets. That's the picture. And that's the picture employed by Habakkuk here. But you know, I have an observation, and I don't know how right it is, but I'll share it with you anyway, and if it's no good, you can just press delete. I noticed something here, and I'm not sure if it's right. But look what has happened, apparently, to the prophet. Back in verses 2 to 4, he was asking God to intervene because of the chaos of the people of God. He was acknowledging that amongst the people of God there was violence, there was destruction, there was wickedness, and indeed the wicked among the people of God were hemming in the righteous, so much so that the rule of law had been nullified, had been numbed, it was essentially paralyzed. But it is, if you like, a picture of responsibility, a picture of acknowledged responsibility. The people of God have done these things. Now it's time for us to stop. And we're going to leave him, as it says in the King James Version, standing on his watch. Which as children we always loved, because we said that was the smallest man in the Bible, because he was able to stand on his watch. Some of my young people in Hamilton when I was a younger minister used to wish that I would stand on my watch. In fact, I think they thought I had, which is why the sermons went on so long. But he is standing at his watch. He's stationing himself on the ramparts, and he's waiting now to see what God will say. And there's a sense in which, in leaving it here, we leave it, of course, as unfinished business. And we must. But it is clear from the passage, and let's affirm this, that because God is almighty, he can and does at times do things that are the opposite of what we might anticipate in order that his purpose may be achieved. And in such times, we must learn to say, I'm not sure exactly what's happening here, but I do know certain facts to be true of God. And so, until such times as God chooses to make the hazy clear, I will hold on to what I am confident of, and I will use it to face up to that which at the present time remains uncertain. And then just a P.S. And the P.S. is this. All of the prophet's uncertainties and questions about violence and injustice and the unbearable spiritual, intellectual tension which these things bring upon a person is ultimately answered not within the framework of Habakkuk, but beyond it. There are little pointers, as we will see before we finish our studies, but we have to go all the way forward to Jesus to get the answer to the real fundamental issue that is raised here. The question of God's intervention, the question of God's dealing with injustice, the question of God providing the requisite judgment and showing within that judgment mercy that is true to his character. Because remember, it was something of a scene of injustice, wasn't it, at the cross? And that injustice dawning on the mind of one of the thieves when he shouts across to his friend and he says, "We are punished justly, for we are getting what our sins deserve. But this man," pointing to Jesus, "has done nothing wrong." And I put it to you that Habakkuk's dilemma, and dilemma it is more than matched than that of Isaiah, when in describing a scene he will never see with his own bare eyes, he writes these words, "Yet it was the Lord's will to crush him and cause him to suffer. And though the Lord makes his life

0: guilt offering. He will see his offspring and prolong his days, and the will of the Lord will prosper in his hand. After the suffering of his soul, he will see the light of life and be satisfied. By his knowledge, my righteous servant will justify many, and he will bear their iniquities. Therefore, I will give him a portion among the great, and he will divide the spoils with the strong. Because he poured out his life unto death and was numbered with the transgressors, for he bore the sin of many and made intercession for the transgressors. Ultimately, all of these questions must be brought to the foot of the cross of the Lord Jesus Christ. I'm sure that's why John Stott on one occasion said, "I could never believe in God were it not for the cross. For in the cross, God comes and deals with it all and enters into our suffering and pours out his blood, dying for those who hate him and revile him, and in his death, praying for his enemies." And all the moral and intellectual dilemma that is folded into Habakkuk's complaints is ultimately only resolved at that place. And indeed, all of our moral, intellectual dilemmas will only adequately be addressed there.
1: 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I'm Bob Lapine. Thanks for taking time out of your weekend to study the Bible with us. We saw today how God can use the wicked to punish his disobedient people. Next weekend, we'll see how he ultimately deals with the wicked oppressors themselves. The Bible teaching of Alistair Begg is furnished by Truth for Life, where the learning is for living.

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2: A person's last words often reveal the deepest truths of the heart. We find many examples in Scripture. Jacob's final blessings in Genesis 49 are not casual remarks, but prophetic declarations that shaped the future of Israel. The final words of Christ on the cross, "It is finished," signaled the completion of redemption, turning apparent defeat into eternal victory. In the book of Acts, Stephen's final plea, "Lord, do not hold this sin against them," mirrors the heart of Jesus and shows how a believer's closing words can testify to grace, even in suffering. We find equally beautiful language in Acts chapter 20. Although these weren't the Apostle Paul's final words, they were his final pieces of advice, counsel, and encouragement to the elders of the Ephesian church. Today, we examine those final words. Hello, and thanks for stopping by for today's Cornerstone Connection with Pastor Gary Hamrick. It's always a pleasure to study the Word of God with you. Well, in Acts chapter 20, the Apostle Paul offers some final words to the elders of the Ephesian church. It's not only a farewell speech, but something almost like a spiritual last will and testament, given in three parts. First, he tells them to run the Christian race with joy and finish it well. Second, he urges them to teach the whole counsel of God's word while warning them against the danger of false teachers. And then finally, he offers a few words of encouragement. And that's what we explore today as Pastor Gary moves ahead in his teaching series from the book of Acts. From Cornerstone Chapel in Leesburg, Virginia, here's Pastor Gary Hamrick with today's Cornerstone Connection, Parting Words of Encouragement.
3: Acts chapter 20 is where we are today. We have been in Acts chapter 20 the last couple of weeks, but we are also going to see part 3 now from Acts chapter 20. So if you'll take your Bibles and join me there, or you can pull up Acts 20 on your devices. The book of Acts records three different missionary journeys that Paul took throughout the known world at that time, mainly through Asia Minor. So we're talking parts of Europe, parts of the Middle East. You have to remember that this is in the day when there is no social media. This is first century Roman Empire. There are no newspapers. There are no satellites. There's no internet. So how do you get the news about Jesus throughout the known world? Well, you go by foot and you tell people, kind of the good old fashioned way. You know, when my kids started having

0: children of their own. They were like, Dad, how did you ever communicate that, you know, that we were born? Because now today when you have a child or you do the gender reveal, it's all through social media. I said, well, we actually just told people, you know, that's the way it worked. And so that's the way Paul's advancing the gospel. He is telling people. He's going by foot throughout Asia Minor, advancing the good news of Jesus Christ, introducing people to Jesus who had never heard about him or put their faith and trust in him. Near the end of his third missionary journey, Paul is circling back, visiting some of the cities that he had previously evangelized on his way to Jerusalem. And he doesn't have time to visit every single city, so he calls for the elders of the church at Ephesus to meet him in a town called Miletus, which is about 30 miles south-southwest of Ephesus in what is modern Turkey. And it is there that Paul gives a farewell speech to these Ephesian elders. They are his friends, they are church leaders, and these are his parting words. Paul knows that his death is imminent because great persecution has been breaking out against Christians in the first century. The reason is because, again, this is the Roman Empire. And during the period of the Roman Empire, especially during the time of the Caesars, you don't declare that there's any other Lord besides Caesar. Caesar is Lord. And Paul's going around preaching a different Lord. He's preaching Jesus. So this obviously, you know, Caesar's irritated by this. He's angered by this. Caesar gets his salad all tied in a knot. That's a Caesar salad joke, ladies and gentlemen, okay? Yeah, I know it's early, but go with me. And so he threatens persecution and carries out. I mean, hundreds of Christians are dying during the first century. And so Paul knows he's in the crosshairs because he's the most vocal about the good news of Jesus going around the known world at the time, proclaiming that Jesus is Lord. And so Paul gathers these elders here in Miletus because he knows these are going to be his farewell remarks. And it's a very emotional scene, as you'll see in a moment. They weep together. He realizes he will probably never see them again. And he doesn't. He doesn't ever see them again. In a few years, Nero, the emperor, will have Paul executed and he will be beheaded for his faith in Jesus Christ. So Paul here shares some very personal remarks to friends that he loves, that he knows he'll never see again, at least not this side of heaven. So if we looked at the first part of his speech, which dealt with the idea of Christianity is like running a race. Paul talks about how he just wants to finish the race with joy. You begin the race when you become a follower of Jesus Christ. The finish line is when you die and go to heaven. And everything in between is the Christian life. It is not a sprint, it is a marathon. We have to pace ourselves and we have to be careful to finish the race well. And as I said 2 weeks ago, it doesn't really matter what kind of a start you got. Some of you bemoan the fact that you came to Christ late in life. You regret things that you did. You wish you had known Christ earlier, could have avoided a lot of heartache. I get that. There are a lot of reasons why people wish they had come to know Christ at a different time in their lives. But as I said a couple of weeks ago, what matters more than the kind of start you got is that you finish well. The start doesn't really matter. What matters is finishing well. The middle part of Paul's speech was where we talked about he gave advice how to keep the church healthy, and he gave some warnings. What we need to be watchful about and careful about. Threats from without and threats from within that pose potential danger to the church. Today, I want to look at the final part of his speech where Paul ends on a note of encouragement. You know, the first part of his speech, there's a challenge. Run the race with joy and finish well. The middle part of the speech, there's advice and warnings. And then this last part are his parting words of encouragement to his friends. And these are good words of encouragement to us too. So with that, Acts chapter 20. Look at verse 32. I'm going to read verse 32 down to verse 38. This is the last part of his speech. Paul says here, Acts 20, verse 32. He says, "So now, brethren, I commend you to God and to the word of his grace, which is able to build you up and give you an inheritance among all those who are sanctified." I have coveted no one's silver or gold or apparel. Yes, you yourselves know that these hands have provided for my necessities and for those who are with me. I have shown you in every way by laboring like this that you must support the weak and remember the words of the Lord Jesus that he said, it is more blessed to give than to receive. And when he had said these things, he knelt down and prayed with them all. And then they all wept freely and fell on Paul's neck and kissed him, sorrowing most of all for the words which he spoke, that they would see his face no more. And they accompanied him to the ship. So it's a very emotional scene, a very tender scene among friends. These are grown men, but they're weeping because they know they're not going to see their friend again. It's very unlikely. And so in those moments when you believe you probably will never see someone again, at least this side of heaven, it's a pretty emotional scene, and that's what's happening here. And Paul closes his remarks on a very encouraging note. We're going to look at it today, but let's first have a word of prayer. Father, it is good to be in your house and to open your word together. And I thank you for all those who are here, and we just commit it to you, God. We just ask you to use it to speak to our own hearts, to encourage us today. And we thank you, Lord, that you have given us your word, that your word is just as relevant today as it was the day that you inspired Paul to write these things. And so help us to receive, help us, Lord, to apply and to live out your word. And we're grateful people, Father, and we just thank you and praise you in Jesus' name. And everybody said, amen. So as Paul bids farewell here to these friends of his, these church leaders from the church of Ephesus, it says here in verse 32, look again at your Bibles, circle the word commend. He commends them to God. And it's a word in the original Greek language, peritathemi. Peritathemi can mean literally to place trust in for protection. To place trust in for protection. It's the idea here that when Paul says, I commend you to God, that he is entrusting them to the Lord for their well-being. He is releasing them to God. He's admitting, I can't be here to watch over you, to help you, to encourage you, to disciple you any longer. He said, I'm going away. So he releases them and he prays for God's protective care over them. And I think this is a good reminder to us because we should be doing that for people whom we love as well. We can't always be there for other people that we love 24/7. But God can. And God is. He never leaves us nor forsakes us. And so we have to entrust our loved ones and friends to the Lord. We have to just release them to God and say, okay, God, there's only so much I can do to meet their needs or to watch over them or to protect them, but I got to release them to you. You know, that child who attends school or that son or daughter away at college, that spouse on a business trip or that husband or wife, son or daughter who gets deployed, or that aging parent in a nursing home. There's only so much we can do to, you know, care for and watch over and protect. And then we just have to release them to God. We have to entrust them to the Lord. We have to pray for them and release them to God's protective care.
1: 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Pastor Gary Hamrick will be right back with the second half of today's Cornerstone Connection message from Acts chapter 20. 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In Acts chapter 20, the Apostle Paul prays for the Ephesian elders and releases them to God's protective care. His words of encouragement contain some great practical wisdom for all of us, not only about the way we care for our loved ones, but about the way we view our own lives. Now with the rest of today's Cornerstone Connection message, parting words of encouragement, here once again is Pastor Gary Hamrick.
0: And it's not just our loved ones. Listen, we need to do this as it relates to ourselves. We need to remind ourselves that our lives are in God's hands. And we need to entrust our lives, our future, our protection, our provision. We need to trust everything in God's hands. In fact, Jesus, remember when he was being crucified on the cross, and one of the things he said near the end before he died was, "Father, into your hands I commit," or some translations say, "I commend my spirit." It is the same Greek word we're talking about here, paratithemi. Jesus is literally saying, "Father, I entrust my very soul to you. Into your hands I commit my spirit." And he was trusting the Father with everything about his very being. David himself would use similar language in the Psalms. In Psalm 31, 14 and 15, David would write, "But as for me," now this is a prayer, he's praying to God. He says, "But as for me, I trust you. I trust in you, Lord. And I say, you are my God. My times are in your hands." One translation says it this way, "My life is in your hands." That's what David means. He's like, "Father, I just have to trust you with everything about my life, my being, everything. Lord, I entrust my times, my life to you." We have to trust God to take care of us. We have to trust God to protect us, to provide for us, to guide us. And the same for those whom we love. Our lives are in God's hands. Paul says here, "I commend you to God. I'm entrusting you to him." David would also write in Psalm 139 about the ever presence of God. He would write in Psalm 139, 7 to 10. He said, "Where can I go from your spirit? Where can I flee from your presence?" I mean, these are rhetorical questions because he knows I can't outrun God. And I can't get so far away from his protective, loving care. He's always with me. Where can I go from your spirit? Where can I flee from your presence? If I go up to the heavens, you are there. If I make my bed in the depths, you are there. If I rise on the wings of the dawn, if I settle on the far side of the sea, even there your hand will guide me, your right hand will hold me fast. And so he's reminding himself, I can't escape God's protective care. I have to trust him. He's with me. He will never leave me. I can't escape him. So I entrust my life to his care. And this is what Paul is saying here about these friends of his. And it is a good reminder to us, for you note takers. We have to entrust your life and loved ones to God. "I commend you to God," he says. We have to entrust our own lives and our loved ones to God. And then the other part of that verse there, in verse 32, where he says, "I commend you to God and to the word of his grace, which is able to build you up and give you an inheritance among all those who are sanctified." So the second thing he says here is we need to rely on God's grace. And he mentions there in verse 32 that there are two natural benefits associated with God's grace. And here they are, that God's grace builds us up and God's grace gives us an inheritance. Now, let's define a few things here. What does this mean about the word of God's grace? What does it mean that it builds us up? What does it mean that it gives us an inheritance? So first, what is meant here by the word of his grace? Well, here's a simple working definition for grace in the Bible. It just simply is God's unmerited favor, his undeserved kindness expressed to us through Jesus. That's God's grace. And so when Paul says here, "I commend you to God and to the word of his grace," or to the message of his grace, he's basically commending them to the New Testament truth, to the New Testament, to the message of the New Testament. Look, the message of the Old Testament is his law. The message of the New Testament is his grace. The Old Testament, we have our Bibles, you know, you have Genesis to Malachi, you have the old, what we call the Old Testament, the Jewish scriptures, and then you have the New Testament, and the difference between the two is that the Old Testament is primarily an emphasis on the law of God, which emphasizes what you need to do for God in terms of obedience and rules and commandments, and the New Testament has an emphasis on the grace of God and emphasizes what God has done for you. And we need both. Both are important. We don't discard the Old Testament law. It is necessary. Here's why the Old Testament law is necessary. Because the Old Testament law communicates to us about the character and nature of God, and listen, and who we are ourselves in relation to, juxtaposed against, the perfect character and nature of God. And so the Old Testament law establishes the moral code and the righteous standard of God, without which, listen to me on this, without which we would not see our need for a Savior. If you divorce the Old Testament from the New Testament, and we don't come to grips with God's moral code, His perfect standard, the law, the commandments, and those things that are too difficult for us to live up to because we all fall short, if we don't understand that part of Scripture, we will never be able to understand the New Testament part of Scripture, because we won't see our need for a Savior. If grace is all that is preached, then nobody will see the depravity of their own hearts. They'll just be like, oh, God's grace. Oh, wow, what a wonderful gift. Well, it is a wonderful gift. But you won't appreciate your need for God's wonderful gift unless you first, with an ounce of self-awareness, realize your own sinful condition. And that's what the law establishes for us. It helps us to understand the character and nature of God, His perfect moral standard, and the moral code of God, and our lives and how we measure up or don't against the perfect law of God. So the moral code of God is still intact. And why is that? The moral code of God is still intact because God still wants us to walk in holiness as He is holy. He wants a people who exemplify Him. In other words, He still wants us not to murder, not to lie, not to cheat, not to bear false witness, etc., etc. He wants us to walk in holiness because He's a holy God. But this is where people get a little sideways, and they end up in what I call a rut of religion, okay? And here's how the rut of religion goes. Well, I see that God is a holy God, and He's got a lot of commandments in the Bible, and so I got to do my best to really be a good person and to follow all the rules, and then I'll be good to go. And so all this emphasis is on you. Right? So like, I gotta obey all the commandments. I gotta be a good person. I gotta obey all the rules. Because if I don't obey all the rules, God's gonna be mad at me. And I don't want Him to be mad at me. So I want Him to be happy with me. So I gotta be a good person, obey all the rules, be a really good person. The problem with that is, it's a lesson in futility. Because you begin to realize, I'm struggling to really live up to all these commandments. I'm having a hard time. And so you go on this roller coaster. This roller coaster of some days you feel really good about yourself. I've been really good today. And then the next day you fall off the roller coaster. Then you're like, they're not a good day. And then you have this rut of religion where you are frustrated and you end up feeling like, I can't measure up. I can't do this. I keep trying as hard as I want and I fail every now and again. And I can't do, God, I can't do this. And God's up in heaven going, exactly, I'm glad you finally realized. Now see, in saying that though, it doesn't nullify the Old Testament. We don't say, okay, well, I can't live up to it, so therefore I'm not going to try to live up to any of it. That's not the right perspective. God has a holy standard. The moral code is still intact. But the moral code, the law of God, was intended to show us, like a mirror, our own sinful condition. It wasn't intended to save us. It was intended to show us our own sinful condition. Remember, the Pharisees in Jesus' day, though, see, they were in the same religious rut, where instead of their inability to live up to the letter of the law moving them towards Jesus as a Savior, they just tried harder. We're just going to try harder. We're just going to obey the rules more and more and more. Which is why Jesus rebukes them. In Matthew 23, He rebukes the Pharisees and He says, you tie heavy loads upon men's shoulders, meaning the law. You are imposing upon people a heavy burden of the regulations and the rules. And Jesus adds, and you don't lift a finger to help them, nor do you obey the rules yourselves, you hypocrites. You see, the law was intended to make us realize just how much we need a Savior. Instead, some people look at the law and go, I'm just going to try to obey every nuance of the rules and regulations. I'll be a good person, then God will find favor with me, and then that's my way to heaven. That's not your way to heaven, because there's no good person who's good enough. No matter how much you try, no one is good enough. There are two main purposes of the law for you note takers. Number one, say out loud the word express. Express. Say it again. Express. One purpose of the law is to express the character and nature of God, to communicate His righteous, perfect standard. The other purpose of the law is to expose. Everybody say expose.

0: The other purpose of the law is to expose. Everybody say expose. To expose my sinful condition when I look at the perfect standard of God.
1: Such a great summary of the Lord's purpose for giving us the law. It expresses the nature and character of God, and it exposes our sinful condition so that we might see our need for a Savior. In that way, the law itself was an act of God's amazing grace. If you like what you're hearing from Pastor Gary here on Cornerstone Connection, you'll want to visit our website, cornerstoneconnection.cc. 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
0: If heaven were gained because you obey the letter of the law, we're all doomed because none of us can do it. That's why God steps into our world and the word of grace is personified in Jesus. Because Jesus is the Savior to help us in ways that the law cannot. The law is like a thermometer, okay? A thermometer can't cure you. A thermometer can just show you that you're sick. That's what the law does.
1: That's our next episode in part two of Pastor Gary Hamrick's message, Parting Words of Encouragement. Now for Pastor Gary and all of us at Cornerstone Connection, I'm Philip Keller saying God bless you and thanks for listening. Cornerstone Connection is a production of Cornerstone Chapel, Leesburg, Virginia.

0: John Wesley, the founder of the Methodist Church, was nothing if not a servant. He averaged 20 miles a day on horseback for 40 years. He preached 4,000 sermons, produced 400 books, and knew 10 languages. At age 83, he could still write for 15 hours a day, and in his diary, he complained that the older he got, the more tempted he was to lie in bed until 5:30 in the morning. Since we all serve someone or something, our challenge is to make sure our service bears fruit for eternity, that it earns a well done from the Master. This is David Jeremiah, encouraging you to get on the road to new life. 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

0: problem only Jesus can solve, next on Light on the Hill.
1: They realize that the only way they can find healing to the difficult situation that they find in their lives is by going to the God who created them, who they knew if there was ever a chance that something could be fixed, it would be by going to Him. I think that's the way each and every single one of you experienced God for the first time. It doesn't matter where you came from. At one point, you had to get to the place where you recognized that the condition of whatever ailment you were experiencing in that moment could only be fixed by dealing with something that you were ill-equipped to be able to deal with. Something that you did not know how to handle or understand or recognize. And in doing so, it forced you to a place of desperation, only to put your faith and trust in something that you weren't quite sure would actually fix the problem, but you did it recognizing it was your only hope.

0: Have you ever faced a problem so big it was beyond your ability to solve? I think we've all been there. That's the place we find a Syrophoenician woman in Mark chapter 7. Her daughter is ill, and she realized it was a spiritual issue that could not be dealt with on her own. She came to Jesus for help. Here's Pastor James Cadiz on Light on the Hill in Mark chapter 7.
1: We are in Mark chapter 7, and we're going to start in verse 24. Before we do, I want to remind you guys of something that is obvious. And of course, something that we've been talking about a lot, because like every book of the Bible, there's always going to be an emphasis on the things that we can't see. And I think that this is really important, because I think that every single time we spend any type of effort or energy in trying to figure out or understand the tangible things that are in front of us, we forget about the most important things, which are the things that drive what's in front of us, right? I think that does anybody here have any experience at all with any level of engineering, computer programming, anything like that? Just anything that comes out of a STEM field, just raise your hand really quickly. Anybody? Sure. I'm going to make some of you people raise your hand, because I know there's plenty of you that are here. Raise your hand really quick. Okay. One of the things that you learn very quickly when you swim around in this field or any of these fields, when you're trying to troubleshoot a problem, is you always want to find out what is the root of the cause, right? You don't ever want to focus any kind of time working on fixing the symptom. You really want to find out what is actually happening. Sometimes it's referred to as root cause analysis. You

really want to spend time digging into the issue that's creating the problem instead of the problem. And of course, in the world in which we live today, we spend a lot of time focusing on the problem and seeking to fix the symptoms of the problem instead of really dealing with the sickness. And of course, we've gotten to the point in our world today where we spend so much time focusing on the actual sickness and the symptoms that we actually have made it taboo to focus on the actual problem. So much so that we're not even allowed to call people mentally ill anymore when they do mentally ill things, okay? For example, if I was born a man and I start walking around insisting that I'm a woman and I actually tell other people to refer to me as a woman, I'm mentally ill. There's mental illness there. But the reason why we won't do that anymore, the reason why we won't allow anybody to say things like that is because we've abandoned the mindset that seeks to deal with the root cause of what is bringing those things about. We spend a lot of time looking at the actual superficial issues. We look at the manifestations and we seek to treat the manifestations by normalizing them, by saying, hey, listen, I'm going to embrace this because this is how you feel. And actually the right thing to do is to embrace how you feel because that's the only thing that's going to make everything work. We just have to accept it. When in reality, people that have any reasonable level of common sense will say, actually, no, we have to fix the gas leak before we start putting perfume in the air so that we can pretend there is no gas, right? And I think that's the problem that we have. We spend so much time focusing on the physical manifestations of all of the issues that we're facing and dealing with that we don't really understand the spiritual mechanisms that drive them. I was just talking to somebody recently about this new movement that we're beginning to see manifest in the YouTube troposphere of all of these people who have no expertise in any of the geopolitics related to the Middle East, yet they're making wild assertions about the Middle East, almost all of which are anti-Semitic in nature. And it's funny how that goes, because the way people are seeking to deal with it is by dealing with the debate itself on the surface rather than identifying the spiritual issue that drives where these conclusions are coming from. And the problem is, when you don't deal with the thing that you can't see, then the thing that you can see will be the very thing that will be used to actually destroy you. Because the more you begin to wrestle with the very elements that are in front of your eyes, instead of actually trying to figure out what brought it to your eyes, you're going to continue to have a problem. And this is something that Jesus deals with on such a regular basis, and he's so good at dealing with it, that it appears as though many of his responses become very discombobulated. And I can tell you example after example after example after example. One of the most common and well-known examples of this is when Jesus approaches a woman who's at the well, and the woman begins to ask Jesus a very poignant question, one that had been debated since the very moment that a civil war ensued within the nation of Israel, right back to the days of King Solomon and King Jeroboam, and King Rehoboam and Jeroboam, for that matter, and going back to those days where the war broke out. You had the northern kingdom that broke away from the southern kingdom. There was always a debate as into what worship was accepted by God. Of course, this was because of a massive, for lack of a better term, satanically inspired campaign that Jeroboam had placed within the northern kingdom, because he wanted people to stop going and taking their pilgrimage to the southern kingdom to worship in the temple, because every time they went to go worship in God's temple, they became very patriotic. And as they became very patriotic, it was their heart to want to go back to the God of Abraham, Isaac, and Jacob. So what Jeroboam chose to do was he chose to create alternate sites of worship that were very close to the capital of the northern kingdom, and eventually got further and further north near Samaria. And of course, the most interesting aspect of all of that was Jeroboam, in his wicked sort of political, deep-rooted political understanding of what makes people tick, he actually, and I believe he was inspired by the devil, he set up all these high places that were near where everybody to the north was, and he basically hired the priests that ran the temple, the real temple, he put them in the place where all the high places were, and then he basically told the children of Israel, especially or specifically the northern kingdom of Israel, he told them, hey, you can worship alternatively here. You don't have to make your pilgrimage, your 4 or 5 or 6 or 7 or 8 or 10 day pilgrimage from the north all the way to the south where Jerusalem is. You can simply stay right here because you can do the same thing.

weddings. You can celebrate the feasts here. You can do everything. It's going to be a local one-stop shop. So since that happened, there have been wide-range debates that existed between the Northern Kingdom and the Southern Kingdom, specifically with respect to where was the appropriate place to worship. Do you worship here in Jerusalem, or do you go and you worship where the traditional areas, well, at least the newer traditional areas were established that were in the Northern Kingdom? And so there'd been a very wide range of debates. So, of course, if you remember, this woman who's at the well who gets approached by Jesus has a very interesting question. And the question that she asks is, and it was a legitimate one. It wasn't like one that was illegitimate. It was actually a reasonable question that was founded upon an argument that had been voiced for a long time. And she says, where's the right place to worship? Where do we go? And Jesus, in essence, for the most part, he says a few things, but for the most part, he pretty much tells her, hey, woman, go get your husband. And the woman is like, hello, where did that come from? And the woman, being taken off guard, says, well, I don't have a husband. And Jesus says, yeah, you're right. You don't have one. You've had five, and the one you're with right now isn't even your husband. I mean, can you imagine how much of an awkward situation that must have been? That's probably one conversation you wouldn't want to be a part of, right? But what Jesus said seemed to be eerily discombobulated. I mean, it just felt like it had nothing to do with anything that was going on in the conversation. Yet what Jesus was doing is he was dealing with the root cause. He was going back and he was speaking straight to her heart while she wanted him to speak to what was completely outside of her heart. And this is what we see all throughout the New Testament, specifically as it relates to Jesus dealing with very confrontational situations. And that is what you're going to see right now. What you are about to see is an interaction that really sits on a level that is, by some people's assertions, extreme. When in reality, what Jesus is doing here is pretty consequential, because Jesus is dealing with a heart issue. And I'm actually going to contend, by the way, I just want everybody to know, I'm going to contend that Jesus is not dealing with the heart issue of the woman, the Syrophoenician woman that he's about to have a confrontation with. He's actually dealing with the heart issue of the people that surround the Syrophoenician woman. And I think that that's a really important point to bring out. And I think it's critical because, again, it's going back to developing an understanding of the root cause before you can bring yourself to the place of dealing with what the actual issues are in front of you. And I think more and more we have to begin to think at that level and develop a deeper understanding of what that looks like. And the only way that any human being can do that is by understanding the Word of God, by understanding what God says, especially as it relates to human nature. And that's what we're going to get into right now. So let's dig right in. We're going to be in verse 24. That's where we start. And it says this, Mark chapter 7, it says, and from thence he arose and went into the borders of Tyre and Sidon and entered into a house and would have no man know it, but he could not be hid. So it's very interesting. You know, no matter where Jesus went, everybody knew where he was. And that is was becoming more and more obvious of a thing. The crowds followed Jesus. Jesus had hope. He was giving them hope. It was something that they were all looking for. So it should make a lot of sense that there is no way at all that he could be hidden. There's just no way. He was just being hammered again and again and again. Look what it goes on to say. It says, for a certain woman whose young daughter had an unclean spirit heard of him and came and fell at his feet. The woman was a Greek, a Syrophoenician by nation, and she besought him that he would cast forth the devil out of her daughter. Now, a couple of interesting things that we should probably note. They are critically important to, you know, note here. Number one, of course, she was Syrophoenician. Being Syrophoenician, she basically came out of an area that was very, very hated by the Jews on a lot of levels. As a matter of fact, the area that she came from would have likely been associated with the same area that Jezebel had come from, quite frankly. So it's kind of an interesting fact to think about. There's a lot of back and forth regarding that. We're not going to get much into the historicity of all of that and what all of that means, because I think that is inconsequential compared to the story. But the one thing that I do want to point out is I want to point out that it was highly unlikely that a Grecian woman, specifically a Syrophoenician woman, would ever go to a Jewish rabbi to solve a problem
a very burdensome problem that had existed with something or somebody that was very dear to her. Okay? But what's really unique is that she had a moment in the interaction with her daughter at some point, we don't know what that point was, where she realized that the illness that her daughter was experiencing was one that was based on a spiritual contagion. She knew that it was a spiritual issue. She knew that her daughter was spiritually sick. So because she knew that her daughter was dealing with an ailment that was, in essence, at the level that very few people could even begin to think about handling, she understood that the only person that she could go to solve that problem was a Jewish rabbi who her and her whole culture have always stood against from the existence of time as long as she's been alive. It's very interesting to think about that, because I think that one of the things that we forget is the reason why so many people who have put their faith and trust in Jesus Christ did what they actually did is because they got to a point where at some level, in one way or another, they recognized that the level of their desperation, the desperation that they were experiencing in the moment that they were having, far exceeded the capacity that they had to be able to solve whatever that moment was, and knew they had to go to something outside of themselves that was very untypical, very, very different from what they had ever tried in the past. They realized that the only way they can find healing to the difficult situation that they find in their lives is by going to the God who created them, who they knew if there was ever a chance that something could be fixed, it would be by going to Him. I think that's the way each and every single one of you experienced God for the first time. It doesn't matter where you came from. It doesn't matter if you came from a background where you were born and raised into a family like mine, who raised you up in the ways of the Lord. At one point, you had to get to the place where you recognized that the condition of whatever ailment you were experiencing in that moment could only be fixed by dealing with something that you were ill-equipped to be able to deal with. Something that you did not know how to handle or understand or recognize. And in doing so, it forced you to a place of desperation only to put your faith and trust in something that you weren't quite sure would actually fix the problem, but you did it recognizing it was your only hope. I think, unfortunately, because of the way that sin has wired us, we've kind of put ourselves in that position. We're living in a position right now where we've become so desensitized in the West to spiritual things that oftentimes it requires an element of desperation so deep that the only thing that we could do is to go outside of what our established norms are in seeking resolution, knowing that the established norms will never be able to find the problem to be solved. Case in point. You ever want to find situations where people are the most sincere in their prayers? Go to hospitals. I'm not kidding. Go to emergency rooms. You want to find people in the most desperate place of their life praying the most sincere prayers that they've ever prayed? Go to some of the most difficult circumstances that people find themselves in. Go visit a foxhole or two. Go spend some time in a war-torn country. Go anywhere where people are facing levels of desperation where absolutely no conventional solution can solve. And you'll find people very quickly resorting to the God that created them, not even realizing that there's a natural within them tendency to seek that out because of the vacuum that so desperately needs to be filled to find the solution. That's precisely what was going on with this woman. This woman recognized that there was only one solution for her daughter who was dealing with an illness that could only be fixed by the person she was about to speak with. But Jesus does something very different than what you would expect. You see, he sits down with this woman, or at least stands in front of her, who is clearly in the most desperate place of her life. She is in a place where her daughter is in the worst possible condition. And she makes a request, and Jesus' response to her request is, like, shocking. If you don't understand Jesus' MO, it makes no sense if you don't know what Jesus is about. Look what it says, verse 27. But Jesus said unto her,
Let the children first be filled, for it

0: is not meet to take the children's bread and cast it into the dogs. Okay, let's go over what we know about the employment of the term dogs in that day, because it's critically important, okay? Let's look at the term dog in the Grecian mind. If she was Syrophoenician, that meant she was Greek to the core. She would completely understand what the Greek culture was, even as it was slightly modified by the existence of Rome. She would have understood the deployment of such a term as being not only derogatory, but offensive. By the way, Jesus uses a slight variation of the term that would have been received as derogatory, and we'll get into that in just a second. But nonetheless, when you use the term dog within a context that Jesus would have used it in other words, in association with a woman, that would have been taken with great insult if you were Grecian. As a matter of fact, this term dog was used almost exclusively within the context that you would use if you were to refer to a woman in a derogatory way, starting with the letter B. It was that harsh. It was not a term that was an easy term to use. If you were Jewish, it would have been almost exactly in the same way. It would have been received very much at that level. Jesus here, in all fairness, does not use that exact term. Jesus actually uses the term little dogs, which means he's referring to a puppy or a little puppy, which certainly would not have been taken in as derogatory of a form as it would have been taken had Jesus just outright used the regular term for dogs. That's a very important point to make. But nonetheless, Jesus is still referring to the Jews as the children at the table and the Gentiles as the puppies under the table. Clearly putting the Jews at somewhat of a higher level than the Gentiles. That sounds harsh, doesn't it? So think about what's going on here. I'll give you a more modern day vernacular understanding of what's being said here. The woman goes up to Jesus and says, Jesus, I desperately need your help. Jesus is in the middle of a lot of things. I need your help. My daughter's a mess. Jesus says, look, you guys are Gentiles. I'm here and I'm dealing with the Jews. I'm never, ever going to not feed my children for the sake of feeding a little puppy under the table. It's not going to happen. I promise you that what Jesus said in that moment was something that was designed to catch the ears of all of the Pharisees that were following him around.
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0: Look what it says at the beginning of Mark chapter 7. It says, then came together unto him the Pharisees and certain of the scribes. Notice the key here. Which came from where? Jerusalem. Okay. They came a long way, if you were talking about journey by foot. They're following around Jesus to try to entrap him. They're having conversation after conversation after conversation with him. Look at verse 5. Let's skip down to verse 5. Then the Pharisees and scribes ask him, "Why walk not thy disciples according to the tradition of the elders, but eat bread with the unwashing hands?" And then he basically goes on to call them hypocrites. He quotes Isaiah, Isaiah 29 to be specific, talks about the traditions that are driving them. He jumps in verse 9. "Full well you reject the commandment of God, that you may keep your own tradition. For Moses said, honor thy father and thy mother. Whoso curseth father or mother, let him die the death." And then he goes on to say, "But yet you use your tradition and your law to actually curse your mother and father, and you do it in the name of the law, acting like you're spiritual, when in reality you're being a bunch of hypocrites, and you're actually completely dishonoring the true and living God." Look what it goes on to say. "When he had called all the people unto him, he said unto them," hearken, this is verse 14, "hearken unto me, every one of you, and understand, there is nothing from without a man that entering into him can defile him, but the thing which come out of him, those are they that defile the man. If any man have ears to hear, let him hear." In other words, he was directly repudiating. It was a direct repudiation to all the things that the Pharisees and scribes had confronted him with. So clearly, based on the context, the Pharisees and the scribes are following Jesus. They're following him around everywhere he goes, and they are seeking to entrap him. That's exactly what's going on. So understand that the ears of these scribes and Pharisees would have been awakened by Jesus referring to a Gentile as a little puppy that's in essence sitting under the table of the children who he is referring to as Jews.
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0: Welcome to Living by Grace, a verse-by-verse study through the Bible with Pastor Mark Galvin of Calvary Chapel Lompoc. 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
1: Now to him that worketh is the reward not reckoned of grace, but of debt. So you work Monday through Friday, and then Friday you get a paycheck, or maybe every other week or whatever your pay schedule is. But that is not by grace. You've worked for it. You've earned your paycheck by doing work. That's not the way God operates as far as salvation is concerned. We didn't do the work. Christ did. We've put our faith in the one that accomplished, that fulfilled all that God required for us. And then you see, God accounts us righteous on the basis of that which he has provided in his son Jesus Christ. Not on the basis of works. Then it would be of debt. And praise God that it is not by works, because once again, you would be trying to figure out if you did enough works. Am I good enough? Because you can do good for a long time and then find yourself floundering. Remember when you were kids growing up, that game Chutes and Ladders? And you do good, and you climb the ladder, and then you get to the end of the, and then you have that really long ladder that took you all the way back down to the start. And it's like, and you have to start all over again. That's the way it would be with works. You see, go to church. Okay, I climbed a couple of rungs. Witnessed to a coworker. I prayed all for a couple hours today. A couple more, and then a week later, something happens, flat tire, blowout on the freeway, somebody makes you mad, your team loses, the tide doesn't roll. It's a football joke. Clemson wins with 1 second left on the clock, and you're furious, you're in a bat, and you go down all the way down. Start over. That's the way it would be if it was based on works. But hey, praise God that my righteousness, your righteousness, our righteousness, it's been established forever because it's Christ's righteousness. And I'm attached to that permanently. I've been given that. It's been reckoned to you, to me, once and forever. That righteousness. So that, see, even though I may stumble and fall, as far as God's concerned, he there's no record of it. And that is never to be a reason or a license to do bad things or to sin.

We talked about that last week. If you weren't here, you might want to pick up the CD, borrow the CD. But it is so, it's such a glory, because it is a permanent position. It's not something I'm struggling to attain. And, you know, it's so freeing, because once I understand this as a child of God, I'm no longer trying to do things in order to obtain God's promises or God's, where I've gotten so many things accomplished for His kingdom, for His purposes, or I've prayed enough to where I have earned a blessing. I have earned His intervention in the situation. It's never on that basis. And you know what? There are times in my life, many times in my life, where I have been doing maybe as good as I should have done that day or that week. You go, man, I just really, I blew that one. That was really stupid of me. And God blesses me with something. Or God comes through, He answers a prayer that I'd been praying about for maybe years or whatever. And I go, wow. And, you know, God does that, so I realize that it's not based on your performance. Now, we should all seek to walk with God in spirit and in truth and to please Him. Once again, it's not an excuse or gosh, if that's true, then I can ease up a little bit. I can get away with things. That is never to be the mentality that I embrace as a believer. But the reality is stated very clearly here that is the position of the child of God permanently. And you see, it's when I understand and realize that I'm no longer seeking to perform in order to earn God's blessings. I'm seeking to perform just because I have a love, because I'm so in love with the Lord. And I just want to please Him. I want to spend time with Him because He's so great. He's so wonderful. Not to achieve, not to have or to get. I haven't been good enough this week to be blessed. Lord, just wait a couple of days. I'll pray a few hours and I'll read more chapters. And then, you know, by Sunday, things should be good. And then you can bless me at that point. Miserable. And I've lived in that kind of, you know, as a young believer, that's the way I thought. I was just under that impression that, gosh, you know, if I want God to answer my prayers, I got to be good enough. Not so. And hopefully tonight, this passage will deliver, this teaching from Romans 4 will deliver you from that. If you're working or you're under the law, even as a believer, we have been delivered. And we have a relationship based on the finished work of Jesus Christ in a accounted and imputed, a reckoned righteousness based on that same event, the crucifixion, the cross, the substitutionary death of Christ for us. But to him that worketh not, notice that. To him that worketh not, once again, Abraham, what was he doing? Nothing. Didn't have the law. He wasn't circumcised till he was 99. And see, the Jews, they see circumcision as a badge. You know, if you're not circumcised as a male, you're not in the crowd. You're not in the group. You're not in the club. If you're not circumcised, you see, the rabbis taught, you know, you can't even come to Passover dinner. You shouldn't be celebrating or involved in any of the feasts, the Sabbath. If you can't even partake of the things of the Bible, as far as they were concerned, if you weren't circumcised. But something that many of the Jews didn't realize that was, to many of them, very likely for the first time, a shock. Wait, Abraham, he was a Chaldean? He wasn't circumcised till he was 99? And you see, in the fact that he wasn't circumcised till he was 99, that was 14 years after Genesis 15, where God called him righteous, justified. See, once again, but to him that worketh not, no circumcision, no law, but believeth on him, notice that, simply believing, but believeth on him that justifieth the ungodly. Not justifieth.

identifying the good person or the nearly perfect. There's none of them outside of Christ. But believeth on him that justifieth the ungodly, his faith is counted for righteousness. Even though we don't produce the righteousness, the faith that we bring forth isn't right, is God accounts it to as righteous because it's faith in him. It's a faith that actually God imparts to you. The faith that you had in Christ to believe in him for salvation was given to you. What are you talking about? I was the one that said yes when the pastor asked if I want, you know, if I wanted salvation, I raised my hand. Or on the radio, I was listening, you know, to Greg Laurie, and I said the sinner's prayer when he gave the message at the end to receive Christ. I did it. You know, it was my faith. You know, I put my faith in. Well, here's what Ephesians tells us in the second chapter. By grace are you saved through faith, and that not of yourself. It's the gift of God. It's when you acknowledge that, yes, Lord, that's exactly what I want. I want you. I want to be saved. I want to be forgiven. I want to go to heaven. Then you see, the moment you acknowledge that, then he gives you the faith to believe in him, to believe accurately in him. And it is a faith that is imparted, that is accounted for. God gives it, and he exchanges it for righteousness. It's amazing, isn't it? That justifieth the ungodly. And this is something that would also have been, in a spiritual sense, a little traumatic for the Jews. Because they, oh, you know, Father Abraham, he's righteous. He was such a good guy, he's always righteous. And no, he wasn't always righteous. He was a pagan. But you see his faith. He was ungodly like the rest of it, but you see his faith was accounted for righteousness. Even as David also describeth the blessedness of the man unto whom God imputeth righteousness without works. Notice that with David, these are two heavyweights. You got Abraham, the father of the Jew, and then you have David, who is the second king, really the greatest king that Israel has ever known outside of King of Kings and Lord of Lords, Jesus Christ. And remember, he is the forefather. He is, as far as the Messiah is concerned, Jesus Christ is called the Son of David, the greater Son of David. So you've got these two heavyweights from the Old Testament. And this is something that David found. This was something that David experienced apart from the law. That there was a righteousness, that there was a justification, a relationship that could be, that was apart from the law, even as David also describeth the blessedness of the man unto whom God imputeth righteousness without work, saying, blessed are they whose iniquities are forgiven and whose sins are covered. Blessed is the man to whom the Lord will not impute righteousness. I'm trying to think. It was D.L. Moody. It was D.L. Moody who was, you know, this is a few generations ago. He was actually visiting a church, and the instructor was talking about righteousness, and he was asked the question, well, how were people in the Old Testament saved? And he said, well, does anybody here know how in the Old Testament people were saved? And one of the individuals in the congregation says, yes, I do. They were saved by works, by, you know, keeping the law. And the instructor, the pastor said, yeah, that's, he's actually an instructor. It was a Sunday school class. And D.L. Moody was just sitting in, and he said, yeah, that's how they were saved in the Old Testament. They kept the law. And D.L. Moody said, excuse me. He raises, he says, my Bible says, not by works of righteousness. He goes, well, does anybody else know how people were saved? Maybe somebody else has an idea. And they said, somebody else raised their hand and said, well, they were saved by making a sacrifice, by, you know, bringing forth an animal to have sacrifice, and then their sins were, they were forgiven and they were saved. He goes, yeah, that's, the teacher said, yeah, that's how it was done. And D.L. Moody raised his hand, he goes, well, actually, my Bible tells us, you know, in Hebrews, not by the blood of bulls and goats. It wasn't by sacrifices. And then at that point, you know, not realizing who this, it was D.L. Moody there, the great evangelist, he said, well, you know what? It sounds like you know a lot more than I do. So why don't you just tell us, you know? And D.L. Moody went on to tell them that. It was by grace, through faith.
in the Old Testament.

as well as the New. Obviously, the New Testament, you know, but Old Testament, you see, they were just looking, we're looking backwards to the cross. They were looking forward to the sacrifice that would be made. By putting their faith in God, they were justified on that basis alone. Not by works, not by sacrifices. Blessed are they whose iniquities are forgiven and whose sins are covered. Blessed is the man unto whom the Lord will not impute sin. So David, this is something that David understood way back in Psalm 32. That, hey, there is a condition before God that is such whereby God attributes righteousness to that individual's account and forever eliminates any record of wrongdoing. Not something that David understood. Now, the Holy Spirit was instructing David, Psalm 32. That was a long time ago, hundreds of years before Christ. And that it is the exact same relationship that we enjoy as God's people. Blessed are, oh, how happy is the man to whom the Lord will not impute sin. And our appreciation of our salvation, our appreciation for Christ and the finished work, the cross, should be greatly increased. Not our desire to, well, if that's the case, then I can just do whatever I want. That shouldn't be the conclusion. It should, the conclusion be, man, I didn't realize how wonderful it was to be a Christian and to desire to serve Him wholeheartedly. Not to go, well, I'm just going to do whatever I want and then I'll ask God to forgive me. It's not the way it works. He's going to make that very clear when we get to the 6th and 7th chapter. Cometh this blessedness then upon the circumcision only, or upon the uncircumcision also? For we say that faith was reckoned to Abraham for righteousness. So it's not just the Jew who has experienced this great salvation and righteousness. It is, as it tells us here, the uncircumcised. In other words, the Gentile. Because way back, also remember Genesis chapter 17. There in Genesis 17:5, it tells us God speaking to Abraham. God said, I will make you a father of many nations. So, you see, He's not just the father of the Jews, but all who have put their faith in Jesus Christ, spiritually speaking, He represents us in that sense because He was the first one. He is the prototype as far as the faith and righteousness, as far as justification and understanding these things and living them out. So it's not upon the Jews only, but upon anyone who will call upon Christ. For we say that faith was reckoned to Abraham for righteousness. How was it then reckoned? When he was in circumcision? No, we've already talked about that. He wasn't circumcised. Or in uncircumcision? That's when he was declared just or righteous. When he was uncircumcised, apart from the law. Not in circumcision, but in uncircumcision. So once again, he hadn't done anything to provide righteousness or to achieve

to provide righteousness or to achieve a standard of holiness. Verse 11, and he received the sign of circumcision, a seal of the righteousness of the faith, which he had yet being uncircumcised, that he might be the father of all them that believe, though they be not circumcised, that righteousness might be imputed unto them also. So we've experienced that same circumcision as God's people. It's a circumcision of the heart. It's a circumcision of the inner man. You've been born again of God's Spirit. And it tells us, you don't have to turn there, but let me just read this to you out of Colossians chapter 2. There in the 11th verse, it says, in whom also, you know, because we're in Christ, in whom also you are circumcised with a circumcision made without hands. It's not a physical circumcision in the flesh. In putting off the body of the sins of the flesh by the circumcision of Christ. So in other words, when Christ comes into your heart, when you receive Jesus Christ as Lord and Savior, there's a cutting away of the flesh. There is that glorious victory that we have. We are a new creation. Old things are passed away. Behold, all things are made new. And there's a circumcision of the heart where we have a relationship with God. We know Him personally. And that heart of flesh, or the unbeliever I once was, the uncircumcised unbeliever, that as far as the heart is concerned, there's a completely new life, new experience, because Christ is there. I've been born again of God, God's Spirit, that circumcision of the heart. Now it speaks of this circumcision as a sign and as a seal. It was a sign in the sense that it was evidence that Abraham belonged to God, that circumcision in the flesh. It was a sign to him. It was a badge. It was proof that he belonged to God. It didn't save him. He wasn't saved because he was circumcised. He wasn't righteous because he was. It was just a sign that he was. You know, if you lose your passport, it doesn't mean you're not an American citizen. It's just you can't prove. Or if you don't have a driver's license, it doesn't mean, you don't live in Lompoc. And if your license, your license is proof that you live in, or your address and so forth, it proves you have a license to drive. The same thing with the passport, proves you're an American citizen. It doesn't make you an American citizen. And it's the same thing. You see, circumcision, it's evidence for Abraham that he belonged to God. And then it was a seal in that it reminded him that the promises of God were true. That God, you see, God is always faithful to fulfill the promises that he makes. So it was a sign to him, and it was a seal. Now, for you and I as born-again Christians, Ephesians tells us we are sealed with the Holy Spirit of promise. We're sealed. That means that God has put his seal of ownership upon us. We are owned by God. Know ye not? Remember Paul when speaking to the Corinthians? We were bought with a price. He's telling the Corinthians, don't you know this? Don't you realize that you belong to God? We're sealed. God's seal is upon us, and it's not only a seal of ownership, but a seal of protection. You are protected until he takes you. You're sealed. You're protected as a child of God. And that seal, it's not circumcision. It's not baptism. It's God himself is that seal. It is the Holy Spirit is the seal. He has sealed us. We are saved by grace, and the seal is the Holy Spirit, because the moment you receive Jesus Christ, the Holy Spirit takes permanent residency in your life, and he seals you, he protects you, you belong to him. And no one can break that seal. And praise the Lord for that. We are sealed. And it's interesting, because if we look at that word, you do a word study with the seal and the sealing of the Holy Spirit, and it actually can be translated wedding ring, that he is the promise, that the Holy Spirit is our wedding ring. It's basically our engagement ring, that seal.

0: And just like when an individual gives an engagement ring, you know, a man gives an engagement ring to the woman that, you know, accepts that ring and says yes and all that. That's a sign. It's hey, that she's mine. You know, you're mine. We're going to be married. Then you get married. But you see, it's that engagement ring, the sign of the promise, the symbol of that promise. And the Holy Spirit, even though we can't see him, he has sealed us. Well, as we continue here, in verse 12, and the father of circumcision to them who are not of the circumcision only, but who also walk in the steps of the faith of our father Abraham, which he had been yet uncircumcised. So the same thing, you and I, the circumcision of the heart, that it's a spiritual experience. Abraham believed, it was accounted to him for righteousness. And as we continue here in verse 13, it says, for the promise that he should be the heir of the world was not to Abraham or to his seed through the law, but through the righteousness of faith. For if they which are of the law be heirs, faith is made void, and the promise made of none effect. Because the law worketh wrath. You know, the law can only show you are a sinner, and that you cannot experience God's favor. You have broken his commandments. The law proves that to all of us. For where no law is, there is no transgression. Before the law, when Abraham was around, he wasn't under the law. Therefore, it is of faith, last verse tonight, that it might be by grace, to the end the promise might be sure to all the seed, not to that only which is of the law, but to that also which is of the faith of Abraham, who is the father of us all. So the only way the promise could be sure, the only means by which it could be sure, if it was based on grace through faith in the finished work of Jesus Christ. Because once again, if salvation was based on man's ability, man's performance, it could never be sure. Because you would never know if you were good enough. Or if you were good enough hypothetically speaking, if you were good enough for a period of time, it doesn't mean you were going to be good enough by the time you died. So it could never be sure outside of Christ. It could never be sure based on the law, because man is susceptible to falling, to sin. The law is perfect. Man is not. Man cannot achieve to perfection by himself, in and of himself. It's impossible. That's why Christ, he was perfect, always will be. He is the perfection that we need. So being in Christ, God sees us as being 100% righteous, with the righteousness of Christ imputed to my account, to your account. That's the only way it could be sure. That's the only way it could be steadfast, immovable, certain and secure for everyone who believes. Because you see, once you put your faith in Christ, he accounted you righteous, just as he did with Abraham. The moment I put my faith in Jesus Christ, he accounted me righteous, just as he did with Abraham. It's that same operation. The same exact experience. The blessedness that we have, though, is far greater, because, you see, as New Testament saints, we have the new covenant, a greater covenant than Abraham experienced. We have the old and new covenant in writing, and we have the Holy Spirit, the empowering of the Holy Spirit. Lord, we thank you for your goodness, your mercy and grace. And Lord, I pray that we as your people might enjoy that which is ours in Christ, and that we would never seek to justify sin or iniquity, carnality, because we're under grace and not the law. But may we serve you in a way that brings you glory and blesses your heart, Father. I pray that you continue to minister by your Spirit now, Lord, as we fellowship together. In Jesus' name, amen.
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0: 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This radio program is a chapter-by-chapter, verse-by-verse study through the entire Bible. And on today's edition of The Word for Today, Pastor Chuck continues his message, The Abuso, as we pick up in Revelation chapter 9, verse 1. And now, with today's study, here's Pastor Chuck.
1: The fifth angel sounded, and I saw a star fallen from heaven unto the earth, or a fallen star. And to him was given the key of the abus, the abyss, the abuso in Greek, the abyss, translated bottomless pit. Now, The translation bottomless pit is a correct translation of this word abuso, and it is a probably right in the heart or the center of the earth. Because right in the center of the earth, you would be constantly falling. There'd be no end to the fall. You see, because as the earth is rotating, you'd be constantly in a state of falling. Bottomless pit then. Because there would be, you'd never get to the bottom of the thing. You'd be in the middle as it's always turning around you. So you're continually following, but you're right there in the heart of it. We do know that Hades is in the heart of the earth. And so this is probably one of the compartments of Hades. This particular compartment is where God incarcerates demonic spirits. It's where the Antichrist has been incarcerated. It is where Satan shall be incarcerated for 1,000 years. It is where demons are presently incarcerated but are going to be released upon the earth during this period of time. It is a place where the demons will later on be incarcerated when Jesus came to Gadara, and there was that man who was filled with devils, demons. And Jesus said, "What is your name?" And they said, "Legion," because there were many. And they said, "Don't send us to the abuso, to the pit before our time. Let us be free for a while longer." Now they knew that their time was coming when they would be consigned to the abuso, the place, a compartment in Hades, as there is another compartment called Tartarus. A compartment in Hades, this one for fallen angels or fallen spirits, demonic spirits, whereas Hades itself is for the rebellious man. And so he sees the fallen star from heaven, who no doubt is Satan. He has the key to the abuso. And he opened the abuso, the bottomless pit.

And there arose a smoke out of the pit, as the smoke of a great furnace, and the sun and the air were darkened by reason of the smoke of the pit. And so somewhere upon the earth, there is probably a fissure of some kind that goes down to the heart of the earth that shall be opened. And as it is, like a furnace, this smoke is going to ascend from the heart of the earth, darkening the skies, as the skies were darkened after the eruption of Krakatoa and after the eruption of Mount St. Helens, Krakatoa. And there came out of the smoke creatures, demonic creatures, they, as John sees them, because if they swarm in great clouds, they are like locusts in that they cover the skies and the skies become dark. And of course, in that part of the world, they have plagues of locusts that actually so many millions of them that it turns the skies dark as they invade an area. And so these are like a locust plague. And to them was given power as scorpions of the earth have power. And they were commanded that they should not hurt the grass of the earth. And of course, that's the natural food of the locusts. Neither any green thing, neither any tree, the general diet of the locusts, but only those men which have not the seal of God in their forehead. So at this point, God is going to start separating those that have his seal in their foreheads from those who do not. Even as God made a separation in the plagues in Egypt, and there was darkness in Egypt, but in Israel there was not darkness. Frogs in Egypt, but among the camp of the Israelites there weren't frogs. Frogs in their beds, frogs in their kneading troughs and so forth. They would knead their dough and frogs, you know, just everywhere frogs, except in the area of Israel. God made a separation, a difference, so he will again. And to them was given that they should not kill the people, but that they should be tormented for 5 months. And their torment was as the torment of a scorpion when it strikes a man. Over there in the Middle East, the scorpion, and of course, upon the earth, there are several varieties of scorpions. But there in the Middle East, the scorpion that is over there has a sting which is purported to be the worst pain of any sting possible. And these locusts have power to inflict this kind of a stinging torment like scorpions for a period of 5 months. And in those days, shall men seek death? The torment being so fierce, men will seek death and shall not find it, shall desire to die, and death shall flee from them. So an interesting period when death takes a holiday for 5 months. Now, death is an interesting phenomenon. It's something we don't fully understand, all of the real mechanics of it. What does happen when the spirit of man leaves his body? We say, well, it's death. You know, they have the EEG probes all connected, and they watch the little monitor, and they watch the brainwave activity as it flutters there on the monitor and shows across the screen. But then when the line goes flat, they'll monitor it usually for 24 hours, and then they'll pull the plug. And when the oxygen is no longer being provided, if there is any life at all, the brain will start searching for oxygen, and you'll see a little flutter on the screen again, so they plug it back in. But if there's no flutter, line stays flat, they say, well, he's dead. Spirit's gone. Soul is gone. Consciousness is gone. He's dead. What releases the consciousness? What releases the spirit of man from his body? We see people who can live for years in comas. The spirit doesn't

leave, yet their body is there, and yet they haven't the capacity of doing it. They're just in a comatose state. Why hasn't the Spirit left? What keeps the Spirit there? We don't really know for sure. Jesus on the cross dismissed his Spirit. He said, "No man takes my life from me. I give my life. I have the power to give it, and I have the power to lay it down, and I have the power to take it up again. No man takes my life from me." And on the cross, it said he bowed his head and dismissed his Spirit. Gave up his Spirit. He just bowed his head and said, "Okay, you can go." Now, he had the power to do that. There will come a time when your spirit will refuse to leave your body. And this could be one of the most awesome, horrible periods of history. Imagine a person taking a .45 and putting it to his skull and pulling the trigger and blowing the back side of his head off and his brains all over the room. And yet he not dying. The spirit not leaving. And he goes around with this hole in his head. But he keeps on living. The spirit won't leave. That could be horrible. You see, the real me is spirit. The body is the instrument that God has given to me whereby I can express myself. But the body is the medium of expression for me. But the real me is spirit. The real me is not the body. The real me is spirit. Through the body, my spirit can express itself. And that's what God has designed. He has designed the body as the medium by which I can express myself to others, and I can relate to others, and they can relate to me. It's the medium by which we come to know each other, we come to appreciate and love each other. This medium of our bodies, by which our spirits express themselves to each other. Now, generally, when through age, accident, illness, disease, or whatever, generally, when the body can no longer fulfill the functions for which God purposed, when the body can no longer really express me, when the body gives me more pain and suffering than joy and pleasure, or when the body is so weakened that it can't really express me anymore, then God releases my spirit from this body. And my spirit then moves into my new body, the building of God, not made with hands, eternal in heavens. But here's going to come a time when God's not going to release spirits for 5 months. And people will actually seek to die, perhaps mutilate their bodies, and under normal circumstances, their spirit would have left. But God's going to let them go on in that condition for 5 months. As I say, it'll probably be one of the most horrible periods in the history of the world when for 5 months people can't die. Death is a blessing to the child of God. Precious in the sight of the Lord is the death of his saints. Hey, it's a blessing for the child of God. I don't want to go on, you know, living in this body after it can no longer fulfill the functions for which God purposed and designed. You know, I don't want to just lie in a bed, just staring at the ceiling and needles and intravenous into me and oxygen, and people come in and look at me like I'm just, you know, and have to be there month after month and year after year, and you know, for 50, 100, 200 years, you're just lying there, you know, and staring at the sky and can't say anything or do anything. That would be horrible. That would be hell. Death is a blessing. When this old body gets to the place that it can't function anymore, then God's going to release my spirit from it, and that's going to be a blessing, not a curse. It would only be a curse if I weren't a child of God, because then of how much sore punishment suppose ye he to be thought worthy who hath counted the blood of his covenant wherewith he was sanctified an unholy thing and hath done despite to the spirit of grace. For we know him who has said, "Vengeance is mine, I will repay."
fearful thing to fall in the hands of a living God. So death takes a holiday. People are tormented. Now, John is taken by the Spirit to a day in the future in which he sees things that he does not understand. He can only describe them in the language that he knows. Imagine a prophet being taken, say, into the midst of a battle in World War II, a prophet, say, you know, in John's day, taken by the Spirit, out into the future, dropped into the middle of a battle in World War II. He sees tanks and artillery, and he sees the plane jets coming in, dropping their bombs and all. How in the world would you describe that when you don't know what a plane is, when you don't know what a tank is, when you don't know what ammunition is or explosives are? And, you know, how would you describe what you were seeing? You'd be limited to your vocabulary and the language of your day and things that you saw. So John now does his best to describe what he is seeing. But, you know, if you're looking at demonic beings, again, you're going to have to use language that is representative, but it falls short of a full and complete description. So he tries to describe them somewhat. The shapes of the locusts were like horses that are prepared to battle. And on their heads, it was like crowns of gold. And their faces were like the faces of men. And they had hair like the hair of women. Sounds like some hippies, huh? And their teeth were as the teeth of lions. And they had breastplates, as they were breastplates of iron. And the sound of their wings was like the sound of chariots of many horses running to battle. Hey, you're doing pretty good, John. You know, if you were trying to describe a dive bomber coming in, you know, and the roar from the wings and all, like many chariots running into battle and all. Who knows what he is actually seeing, you know. He describes as he can with the language that's available to him. And they had tails like unto scorpions. There were stings in their tails. They had power to hurt men for 5 months. And they had a king over them, which is the angel of the bottomless pit, or this fallen star. And his name in the Hebrew is Abaddon. But in the Greek, it's Apollyon. And the words mean destroyer. So another name for Satan, the destroyer. And oh, what a destroyer he is. Look at this world. Look at men who have been destroyed by the power of Satan. Woe, woe, woe to the inhabitants of the earth. Hey, one now is past. But there are two more to come. The sixth angel sounded, and I heard a voice from the four horns of the golden altar, which is before God, this altar of which the mercy seat was a model. And they said to the sixth angel, which had the trumpet, loose the four angels which are bound in the great river Euphrates. And the four angels were loosed, which were prepared for an hour and a day and a month and a year to slay a third part of men. These fallen creatures, satanic angels, so fierce, so awesomely fierce, that God has kept them incarcerated during these six millennia of man's history. But in 1 hour, he's going to release them. They've been held back for this 1 hour in which they enter the world to accomplish their mission. They are prepared for an hour of this particular day, of this month, of this year, to slay a third part of men. Now, in the first four horses of the apocalypse, the first four seals, 1/4 of the earth's population is destroyed. And now by these fierce angels loosed out of the river Euphrates,
another third of the earth.

0: population to be destroyed. And the number of the army of the horsemen were 200,000 or 200 million, and I heard the number of them. And thus I saw the horses in the vision, and those that were sitting on them, they had breastplates of fire and of jacketh, and brimstone, and the heads of the horses were as the heads of lions. And out of their mouths issued fire and smoke and brimstone. And by these three was a third part of men killed, by the fire, by the smoke, and by the brimstone, which issued out of their mouths. And their power is in their mouth and in their tails, for their tails were like serpents, and they had heads, and with them they do hurt. And the rest of the men which were not killed by these plagues, yet repented not of the works of their hands, that they should not worship devils and idols of gold and silver and brass and stone and of wood, which can neither see nor hear nor walk. Neither repented they of their murders, nor of their sorceries, nor of their fornication, nor of their thefts. And so the judgments of God do not really bring men to repentance. Man hardens his heart against the judgments of God. Paul said, don't you realize it's the goodness of God that brings a man to repentance? That is why I seek in my messages to preach of the goodness of God and emphasize the grace of God. It's the goodness of God that brings man to repentance. I do talk about the judgments of God that are going to come because I would be derelict in my responsibilities if I did not. Because that is a fact that must be faced. However, I do not like to make that an emphasis of my ministry, and I don't. Because the judgments of God are only going to harden the hearts of men, and they fail to repent of all of their evil, which they do, even in the midst of this horrible period of judgment. They continue their worship of Satan and the representations in the idols. Two woes are past. The third woe is yet to happen. The seventh trumpet, from which will come the seven vials, the last final plagues. But in the meantime, we're going to have a little interesting digression. Chapter 10, we're going to have a little digression into the glorious return of Jesus Christ. Chapter 11, we're going to be introduced to the two witnesses and to their ministries. Chapter 12, we'll be introduced to several different personages. The woman representing Israel, Satan, the great dragon, and the war between the woman and Satan.
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0: May the Lord be with you and watch over and keep you in His love. 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Give the week over to the Lord. Acknowledge Him in all things, that He might direct your path in His way of righteousness.

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1: Welcome to Turning Point Weekend Edition. What's the difference between praying and crying out to God? Today, Dr. David Jeremiah shares Jonah's response when he found himself in peril within the belly of a fish. 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
2: And today we open our Bibles to the book of Jonah. Thank you for joining us for the weekend edition of Turning Point. Today we're going to find out what it means to cry out to God and how that's different than just praying. Next on the weekend edition of Turning Point. Several years ago, Randy Reed, a 34-year-old construction worker, was welding on top of a nearly completed water tower outside of Chicago. He'd unhooked his safety gear to reach for some pipes when a metal cage slipped and bumped the scaffolding on which he was standing. The scaffolding tipped, Reed slipped, and he fell 110 feet. He fell face down into a pile of dirt. He barely missed the rocks and the construction debris. When the paramedics arrived, he was breathing, and they hoisted him into the backboard and began carrying him to the ambulance. He even spoke. And what did the man who had fallen 110 feet say? You're not going to believe what he said. He said, "Don't drop me." Doctors said Reed came away from the accident with only minor injuries, just a bruised lung and a bad backache. As we open our Bibles to Jonah chapter 2, Jonah has taken a fall of his own. But his fall wasn't caused by a slipping scaffold. It was caused by a rebellious heart. He has run from God, and now he is at the lowest point in his life. What did he do? The Bible says in Jonah 2, verse 1, "Then Jonah prayed to the Lord his God from the fish's belly." Notice the word "then." Remember all that has led up to this moment. Jonah went down to Joppa in the opposite direction he was supposed to go. He boarded a boat, a storm arose, and sailors threw him overboard. The sea swallowed him up, a great fish dragged him into the deep. And then finally, when Jonah had no plans left or no place to go, Jonah prayed. That's a very interesting thing, because trouble has a way of bringing us to our knees, does it not? It's the theme that runs throughout the entire Bible, again and again in Scripture, when people found themselves in desperate circumstances, they cried out to the Lord. Hannah was crushed in spirit and full of shame because she couldn't have a child. And the Bible says that she poured out her heart and asked God for a son. And the Lord answered her prayer. He gave her Samuel, who would grow up to be one of Israel's greatest prophets. And then there was King Hezekiah. When the Assyrians surrounded Jerusalem, Hezekiah spread their threats before the Lord and prayed. And that night, God struck down 185,000 soldiers, and the city was saved. Peter stepped out of a boat to walk toward Jesus, but when he saw the wind and became afraid and started to sink, he shouted, "Lord, save me!" And Jesus immediately reached out his hand and caught him. Now, before we go any further, I want to remind you that trouble comes to us for a lot of different reasons. Sometimes it's simply part of life in a fallen world. Trouble's everywhere. The Bible says it's like sparks that fly upward. We should never look at someone suffering and automatically assume that sin is the cause. For example, Joseph was faithful and he was godly. There's not an evil word spoken of him in the Bible, but he suffered perhaps more than anyone in the Old Testament. Jonah is different. His trouble came from willful disobedience. And sometimes we reach the end of our own resources because of the choices we have made. And that is exactly where Jonah is in chapter 2. So what

do you do when life is overwhelming and problems seem to stalk you? I hope you do what Jonah did. I hope you pray. Today I want to show you how he prayed and hope you will keep this close by as a guide for the moment when trouble surrounds you. First of all, Jonah looked up. Jonah looked up and cried out to the Lord. Verse 2 says, I cried out to the Lord because of my affliction, and he answered me. Out of the belly of Sheol I cried, and you heard my voice. Jonah described his experience as an affliction and being in the belly of Sheol. In the Old Testament, the word Sheol was used to describe the realm of the dead. So Jonah was saying, I was as good as dead, and I cried out to the Lord for help. Twice in verse 2, Jonah says he cried out to the Lord. Jonah did not simply call on the name of the Lord. He did not politely ask the Lord for help or plead with the Lord. He cried out to him. Have you ever cried out to the Lord? It reminds me of a time when we were living in Fort Wayne, Indiana. Donna called and said our little girl's fever had suddenly spiked, and I could hear the concern in her voice, and I knew it was serious. So I headed home right away, and before I got there, I saw our neighbor's car coming toward me, and Donna rolled the window down and said, follow us to the hospital. And as I followed that car to the hospital, I felt completely helpless. I couldn't fix it. There was nothing I could do but pray. So I drove and I cried out to the Lord. Have you ever prayed a desperate prayer? I mean, not a routine prayer before a meal or at bedtime, but the kind you pray when the bottom falls out and you realize you cannot fix what you're facing, and most of us have been there. And if we're Christians at all, we've at least attempted to cry out to God. When I had cancer years ago, I used to go to the Brooklyn Tabernacle to preach, and they have a Tuesday night prayer meeting there that is something else to behold. And they would tell me, Dr. Jeremiah, we cry out to God for you. I learned from them the difference between praying and crying out to God. The difference is intensity and sincerity and discipline. We know the words of Jonah that were spoken in his prayer, but we can only imagine his tone. I picture Jonah screaming with all of his might. I see tears running down his face and his voice cracking with fear. Cameron Thompson wrote a little book on prayer, and in it he said this: there comes a time, in spite of our soft modern ways, when we must be desperate in prayer, when we must wrestle, when we must be outspoken and shameless. Many of the prayers recorded in Scripture are cries, and the Hebrew and Greek words are very strong. Despite opinions to the contrary, the Bible recognizes such a thing as storming heaven with your prayers. It is not that we overcome the reluctance of God, but rather that we take hold of his willingness, plowing through principalities and powers and inviting his almighty power into our desperate needs. The biggest surprise in verse 2 is not that Jonah prayed, but that God listened. God had every right to ignore Jonah, but when the prophet finally prayed, the Lord was paying attention. He said, I am here. I am listening. I hear you, Jonah. That must have been extremely comforting to the prophet, especially with the situation he was in. What a great lesson that is for all of us. God is not waiting to hear from perfect people. There are no perfect people. Did you know that? Not here, not anywhere on the face of the earth. He's not looking for sinless cries. He just wants honest cries for help. That is why the psalmist wrote, in my desperation I prayed, and the Lord listened. Again in Psalm 102, he shall regard the prayer of the destitute and shall not despise their prayer. The book of Hebrews tells us that because of Christ, we can come boldly to the throne of grace, and there we'll receive mercy and we will find grace to help when we need it the most. I read something that I think will challenge us in a good way. Listen to these words.

If you and I are coming to a throne of grace, we should come expecting mercy. It would be a strange thing to go to a well and not expect water. It would be stranger still to go to the throne of grace and not expect mercy. If God would listen to Jonah from the depths of the sea, don't you think he will listen to you no matter where you are or what you may have done? If you are piled high with trouble and you feel like you're in a Sheol, look up and cry out to the Lord and ask him to help. If you don't deserve it, do it anyway. And do it because of that, and he will give you. What is mercy? Mercy is undeserved grace in your life. So the first thing that Jonah did when he prayed was he looked up. Number two, he looked around. Notice that Jonah started with God. He cried out to him, and then the prophet faced the mess he was in. That's instructive, isn't it? How often do we do the other thing? We start with our problem, and then we get to God later on. And then we cry out to God. And maybe we should start with God, and then that would be putting our problems in perspective. Remember, the Lord's Prayer begins with, "Our Father who art in heaven, hallowed be thy name." Long before you say, "Give us our daily bread," you're honoring the Lord. And so after crying out to the Lord, the next thing Jonah did was take an honest look at where his disobedience had led him. He didn't pretend everything was great. Instead, he described the mess he was in. Listen to this from verses 3 through 7. He said, "For you cast me into the deep, into the heart of the seas, and the floods surrounded me. All your billows and your waves passed over me. Then I said, I have been cast out of your sight, yet I will look again toward your holy temple. The waters surrounded me, even to my soul. The deep closed around me, and weeds were wrapped around my head. I went down to the moorings of the mountains, and the earth with its bars closed behind me forever. Yet you have brought up my life from the pit, O Lord my God. My soul fainted within me." Jonah tells the Lord exactly what he's experiencing. He says a flood is chasing him. Waves are crashing over him. Seaweed is tangled around his head, and he is sinking toward the foundations of the mountains. He feels as if the earth itself is shuddering around him, and he is drowning. It is a terrifying picture, and he does not hide it from God. It's important for us to tell God what's going on in our lives. You say, "Well, Pastor Jeremiah, doesn't the Bible say God already knows?" Yes, he does. But he wants you to spell it out, because he wants you to know that you know what's going on with you. It is good for us to do the same. When we honestly lay our problems before the Lord, the burden becomes a little lighter. If you are overwhelmed with trouble, you can try it today. You might say something like this: "Lord, I've made a wreck of my life and wounded the people I love." Or, "Lord, it feels like you are distant and have abandoned me." Or maybe, "Lord, I'm drowning. I'm not sure how I'm going to pay my bills." Or, "Lord, my friends have left me and I feel so alone." That is what King David did. In Psalm 142, he said, "I pour out my complaint before him. I declare before him my trouble." Those types of prayers are what the New Testament encourages us to pray. Listen to what Peter wrote. "Humble yourselves under the mighty hand of God, that he may exalt you in due time, casting all your care upon him, for he cares for you." In Jonah's case, he had to learn the humble yourself part. Once he was humbled, and he surely was humbled, he learned the second part of this verse. Jonah learned that he could take all of his cares and let go of them. More than that, he could cast them onto God, because he knew how much God cared for him. How about you? Are we humble enough to give God our problems? I mean, like he doesn't already know them? We're going to keep our problems from him. He wants us to confess our problems in his hearing. Notice where all of this led for the prophet. Describing to the Lord the terrible place he was in did not lead to despair. Instead, it led to hope. In verse

6, Jonah says, "Yet you have brought up my life from the pit, O Lord my God." Here is what Jonah learned about the Lord. He is the God of life and not death. He lifts people up. He does not crush them. When Jonah was as low as a man could go, God became the lifter of his head and restorer of his soul. And what God did for Jonah, he will do for us. If we read the book of Jonah and we just learn the story, and we're glad we learned the story, it's not really going to help us at all. We need to understand that the God of Jonah is our God. And the problems Jonah had are like problems we have. And how Jonah dealt with those problems in his prayer is an example to all of us as to how we should pray. You may feel as though you have reached the bottom. You may feel stuck, overwhelmed, or ashamed of how you got there. But God is a life giver. When we are honest with Him about our condition, about what we've done and where we're going and what we're facing, He begins to put hope back in our hearts. So don't avoid what you're going through. Don't minimize it or pretend it isn't real. If you feel like you're drowning, tell the Lord exactly what you're going through. Describe the pain to Him and let Him give you a new perspective on life. Let Him bring your life up from the pit. Several years ago, when I was going through some pretty tough times, I was in the middle of journaling. I haven't always journaled, but I have periodically in my life. And when I go back and look at my prayers during that time, I'm kind of shocked at the honesty I had as I told the Lord what was going on. Most of you know that when you have problems and you get past them, you repress them. You don't think about them, and oftentimes you forget them. But I went back and looked, and I realized what I was dealing with then and how God helped me, because I honestly opened my heart and told Him what was happening and what my feelings in my heart was. In verse 7, we learn that Jonah looked back. He looked up, he looked around, he looked back. Verse 7 says, "When my soul fainted within me, I remembered the Lord, and my prayer went up to you into your holy temple. Those who regard worthless idols forsake their own mercy." Jonah looked back and remembered the Lord, and his mind went to God's holy temple. He went back to the good days he had known in his walk with God. One of the things that happens when you realize you're not walking with the Lord, and some of you may be in that very place tonight, is that you need to stop and remember what it was like when you were in fellowship with Him. I promise you, whatever you're chasing right now, it is not nearly as satisfying, not nearly as joyful as what you once knew when you and the Lord were in fellowship with each other. I've never met anyone who said that running after the pleasures of this world gave them anything close to the joy they once had when they walked with God. Do you remember what that was like? Do you remember going to church instead of being coaxed or pressured to go? Do you remember being encouraged to read the Bible? Do you remember the peace of a clear conscience? When you get out of fellowship with God, that joy begins to fade, and you can begin to think you're having fun, but the truth is, there is no joy like the joy of walking in fellowship with Jesus and knowing there's nothing between you and the Savior. So look back and remember the good times. The psalmist said it this way, "I will remember the works of the Lord. Surely I will remember your wonders of old. I will meditate on all your work." We sing one of Donna's favorite songs here often, "We Will Remember." And that is a reminder to us of the importance of using our memory bank to help us recall the good things God has done for us. If you are in a tough spot with the Lord today, take a moment and remember the works of the Lord. The psalmist calls them wonders. You can find them in your Bible. The Lord parted the Red Sea. He shut the mouth of lions and He raised the dead to life. You can find them in your own life. Think about the doors He's opened for you, the sins He's forgiven,
the burdens he's carried. Think about the way he fearfully and wonderfully put you together.

0: beginning. And you can find them in the lives of other Christians. Remember the marriages the Lord has restored, the addictions He's broken, the prodigals He has brought home. Look back on the wonderful works of the Lord. Jonah looked back and he remembered the goodness of the Lord, but he also remembered something else. And it is kind of profound if you want to know the truth. It's a lesson anyone who has run away from God understands. Jonah said that he came to realize that when people give their lives to worthless idols, they forfeit their own mercy. What a trade that is. What a horrible trade. When we cling to idols, we are holding on to nothing and giving away everything. We exchange mercy and love for emptiness. That is what sin does. It promises satisfaction, but it leaves us dry and hollow. Adrian Rogers, the famous former pastor of the church in Memphis, once said, listen to this, sin will take you further than you want to go. It will keep you longer than you want to stay, and it will cost you more than you want to pay. Sin takes and leaves you empty. God's mercy covers and makes you whole. Sin exhausts and wears you down. God's mercy renews you and lifts you up. Sin costs you more than you can afford. God's mercy is freely given. That's what Jonah discovered in his desperate situation. So he looked up and he cried out. He looked around and described his situation. He looked back and remembered what God had done. And number four, he looked ahead. Finally, Jonah looked ahead. He didn't dwell on his sin. He didn't rehearse the mistakes he had made. He didn't wallow in regret. Instead, Jonah recommitted himself to the Lord, and he did it with a spirit of thanksgiving. Listen to verse 9. He said, "But I will sacrifice to you with the voice of thanksgiving. I will pay what I have vowed. Salvation is of the Lord." Jonah started this prayer crying out for help. Remember where he is and what kind of a mess he's gotten himself into. Now he finishes it with a shout of praise. He promises to say out loud, "Lord, I thank you for who you are and what you have done." He also promises to pay his vow. Jonah is finally accepting the assignment that God has given him. In his heart, he is saying, "Yes, Lord, send me. I will go to Nineveh. I will do what you asked me to do in the first place." That is the kind of prayer you can pray when your life has fallen apart. You don't have to fix everything all at once. You can simply say, "Lord, I blew it. But if you bring me out of this, I will do the very thing you've told me to do." Then you take that step, whether you feel like it or not, and you do it with a thankful heart. And that brings us to the last line of Jonah's prayer. Some have called this the central verse in the entire Bible because it expresses with great economy the language of the main point of the Bible. Jonah simply says in verse 9, "Salvation is of the Lord." Salvation is of the Lord. One author wrote, "Salvation belongs to God alone and to no one else. If someone is saved, it is wholly God's doing. It is not a matter of God saving you partly and you saving yourself partly. No, God saves. We do not and cannot save ourselves. That is the gospel." So when you're in trouble and you're overwhelmed by life, whether it's because of your actions or whether you are entirely innocent, I hope you will remember to pray. And maybe even write it down like Jonah did. There's something to be said for writing out your prayers. So if you're in trouble today, look up and cry out to God. Look around and be honest about your situation. Look back and remember God's mercy, and look ahead and do the next right thing. There are many Psalms in the Bible that illustrate Jonah's prayer life. And I'm not going to talk to you about all of them, but I just want to tell you about one psalm. This is one of my favorite psalms, Psalm 107. It helps us understand the ways of God. In many ways, it gives a panoramic view of Israel's history and a revealing look at our own hearts as well. You know, the Israelites were stubborn and stiff-necked people. I often thank God He didn't call me to be Moses. Imagine leading millions of rebellious people through the wilderness. They had a pattern. They would get in trouble, they would cry out to God, be delivered, and then fall right back into trouble again. Before we judge them too harshly, how many times have we prayed, Lord, it's me again? Notice the pattern in Psalm 107. It starts with God's people wandering in the desert, hungry, thirsty, and too weak to go on. And then verse 6 says, then they cried out to the Lord in their trouble, and he delivered them out of their distress. A few verses later, they're back in trouble again. They're sitting in darkness and in the shadow of death, bound in affliction. Verse 13 says, then they cried out to the Lord in their trouble, and he saved them out of their distress. The next few verses describe them as fools who were afflicted because of their transgression and iniquities. And verse 19 says, then they cried out to the Lord in their trouble, and he saved them out of their distress. And in verse 28, after they are described as being at their wits' end, it says, then they cry out to the Lord in their trouble, and he brings them out of their distresses. Over and over again, the pattern. Trouble, cry out to God, deliverance, fall back into the same mess at the start of the whole process. What is the lesson in all of this? Verse 43 tells us, whoever is wise will observe these things, and they will understand the loving kindness of the Lord. That is the message of Psalm 107 and of Jonah 2, the loving kindness of the Lord. What kind of God do we have? A God of mercy, a God of grace, a God of loving kindness. He's not waiting to jump all over you because of what you have done. He's waiting to welcome you back in forgiveness and fellowship. He waits with outstretched arms. Whenever you cry out to him, he responds. He heals what is broken, and he restores what is damaged. But he does not force us to come back. You must take that action yourself. When we cry out, he hears us. You say, well, Pastor Jeremiah, you don't know what I've done. And I don't really need to know what you've done, because I know what he does, and he forgives. No matter what happens, he forgives. So wherever you are, if you're kind of striding along at the edge of the pack, not really walking with the Lord like you should, cry out to God. Tell him what's happening in your life. Ask him to forgive you and help you get back on track. He'll do that, and you will be the one blessed by it.
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4: Number 1, prayer for the suffering. Prayer for the suffering. Number 2, prayer for the sick. Prayer for the sick, verses 14 through 16. If anyone among you sick, let him call for the elders of the church and let them pray over him, anointing him with oil in the name of the Lord. And the prayer of faith will save the sick, and the Lord will raise him up. And if he has committed sins, he will be forgiven. To confess your trespasses to one another and pray for one another that you may be healed. The effective fervent prayer of a righteous man avails much. Now, from the

context of these verses, it is saying that the sick person is sick because of sin. Now, James is describing a church member who is sick because he is being disciplined by God. Now, we know that all sickness is not a direct result of sin. We know from John chapter 9 that the disciples asked Jesus, they saw a blind man who was born blind, and they asked Jesus, they said, who sinned, this man or his parents, that he was born blind? See, you have to understand the mindset of the Jewish mind. The rabbis taught that a person can sin in the womb. And they get that from when Jacob and Esau were scrapping in their mother's womb. And, you know, he came out, Jacob pulled his leg back in there and just, no, you ain't, we gotta finish this thing. And so the rabbis taught that a person can sin in the womb. So that's why they asked, who sinned, this man or his parents, that he was born blind? And I love Jesus' answer. Classic. Neither. Neither. See, and that is what we need to see. Neither this man nor his parents sinned that he was born blind. But on the other hand, in John chapter 5, there was a man paralyzed that Jesus healed. And when he healed him, he told him in John chapter 5, verse 14, see, you have been made well. Watch this. Sin no more, lest a worse thing come upon you. So a person can be sick because of sin, but not in all cases. In the case of James chapter 5, this person was sick because of sin. What did James instruct him to do? Call for the elders of the church. I want you to notice something. Notice that it says, let him, the sick person, call for the elders of the church. You know why I bring that up? You know why I bring that up? I bring that up because I've heard people say, you know, I was sick and no one called me or checked in on me. Nobody prayed for me. And I always say, who knew you were sick? Then I quote them this verse that says, if anyone's sick, let them call for the elders of the church. And I always ask and say, did you call someone pray for you? 9 out of 10. No, I didn't. How are we supposed to know? How are we supposed to know that? Notice also that it says call for the elders. plural here. No one man show standing up front praying for folks, knocking folks over in the head, swinging jackets, blowing on folks. It didn't say that. It didn't say it'd be a one man show. You know why it says call for the elders, plural? So no one man will get the glory. The glory and the credit will go to God. Because he's the one that's doing the healing. See, if it is a group of elders, you don't know which one of them prayed the prayer of faith. You don't know which one it was. God gets the glory. See, when one man gets the glory and attention, you know what happens? You know what happens? What started out as a desire to truly be used by God turns into healing crusades, book signings, speaking tours, and all that sort of stuff. So to keep it simple, James says, if anyone's sick, let them call for the elders of the church. So God gets the glory. Because what happened is God knows that we as men, we get easily puffed up and prideful. And if God uses us to heal one person, and then we got long lines of folks want us to, and then next, you know, somebody hears about it over there, and then they're setting up a big circus tent for us to. And I always say, if you truly have the gift of healing, truly, if you truly have, and I believe God heals today, don't get me wrong, don't get it twisted. I say, if you really, really have the gift of healing, then clean out all these hospitals.

and mental wards and all kind of stuff. And then, yeah, you want to be known? Okay, we ship you on a plane across the world and just clear out all the, and just clear and heal everybody. See, the Bible says that the Holy Spirit distributes the gifts, watch this, as he wills. So if God wants to use you today to heal someone or use that person over, it's his prerogative. Because notice they're called the gifts of the Holy Spirit. They don't belong to you. They don't belong to me. They're his gifts. And 1 Corinthians 10 and 11 say he distributes to each one as he wills. So that's why it says call for the elders of the church. Because if you got five elders, you don't know who prayed the prayer of faith. And then the one who had the prayer of faith, the next time somebody's sick, it may be this guy this time. But who would know? No one. God gets the credit. You see that? That's how it works. That's how it works. And all the stuff we see, all that sort of stuff, and jackets swaying, blowing on folks, knocking folks on the head, falling down, the dress is going up, and you got to bring a blanket to cover up your dress and all that mess. That's not, you don't find that in the pages of scripture anywhere. You don't find that. You don't find that. And it's just a lot of mess and drama in the church. And a lot of things getting blamed on the Holy Spirit, and the Holy Spirit is, I can just picture the Holy Spirit. Are you kidding me? I mean, are you for real? That's why it says, call for the elders of the church. Then in verse 16, when he says, confess your trespasses to one another, you know, why is it so easy to confess the trespasses of our spouses and other people's trespasses than our own? Or we confess everyone else's trespasses and gloss over ours. Notice that it didn't say confess your sins to one another. Why? Because we confess our sins to God. Trespasses, those are things that we can confess to other people. To trespass means to go beyond. Here's a boundary. Here's a line. And there's a sign. No trespass. And you went beyond that line. You trespass. So there's things that we've done to each other and other people that we need to confess to one another. When we confess it to one another, our trespasses, what happens is this. We bring that particular thing out in the open. Now people can hold us accountable for it. That's why it says confess your trespasses to one another. Because, you know, when we do that, we hold each other accountable there. And it's something how we can hold each other accountable as we confess these things to the Lord. But see, it's a good practice confessing, because when we try to hide our sin, we won't prosper. Proverbs 28:13 says, he who covers his sin shall not prosper, but he who confesses and forsakes it shall have mercy. You know, David tried to hide his sin. And according to Psalm 32 verses 3 and 4, he said, when I kept silent, my bones grew old through my groaning all day long. Verse 4 says, for day and night, your hand was heavy upon me. My vitality was turned into the drought of summer. David was saying, because I was trying to hide my sin, it was affecting me physically. I felt old, depressed, and spiritually I was drying up. I believe God is speaking to some people about that this evening. You dried up spiritually. No vitality, no joy, depressed. Because you're trying to hide or cover up some sin. And like David, it will begin to affect you. It'll begin to affect me physically. There will be physical signs. We're constantly going to the doctor. The doctors don't know what's wrong. And I just say, how about evaluating your life? See if there's any sin there and confess it. Confess the sin to the Lord. See, David, when he sinned with Bathsheba, he tried to hide it for about a year. And this is what Psalm 32 is talking about during that particular time period. He said, God's hand was heavy upon me to repent, to get it right.

There's just a heaviness. And you sense that. And that heaviness is putting you into a depression. And all the time, God wants you to confess that thing. Confess it to him. And be rid of it instead of trying to hide it and cover it up. So James says, confess it to God. So, number one, prayer, we pray for those who are suffering. And prayer number two is for the sick. Number three, pray for the nations. The nations. Look at verses 17 and 18. Great verses. Elijah was a man with a nature like ours, and he prayed earnestly that it would not rain, and it did not rain on the land for 3 years and 6 months. And he prayed again, and the heaven gave rain, and the earth produced its fruit. Now, James uses Elijah as an example of a righteous man whose prayer released power. Now, the background to this incident is in 1 Kings chapter 17 and 18. See, wicked King Ahab and his wife Jezebel had led Israel away from God and into idol worship. And God punished the nation of Israel by holding back rain that they needed for 3.5 years. They were unable to produce crops. It wasn't like they can go to Walmart, Sam's Club. The way they ate, they produced crops and they ate what they grew. So no rain for 3.5 years? It just devastated them. And you've heard me say many times that God punishes a nation in this life. When a nation turns their back on God, he punishes that nation in this life. People, we get judged in the next life when we stand before the Lord. A nation gets judged in this life for turning their backs on God. And God uses, you heard me say this many times, God uses natural catastrophes to punish them. We see this in 1 Kings chapter 8. We see this in Deuteronomy chapter 28, verses 12 and 13. God uses droughts, famines, storms, floods, earthquakes, tsunamis, and all kinds of natural catastrophes to punish a nation. You've heard me say many times, just look at the weather in our nation the last 10 years. Look at the weather. It's getting worse and worse. I tell you, the snowstorm of just last winter almost devastated the East Coast alone. It's getting worse and worse. In the days of Elijah, God was punishing Israel by withholding rain for 3.5 years. The purpose of it would be, wow, it hasn't rained in 3.5 years. What's going on? We need to seek God. That was what the whole purpose was supposed to have been. But they just went on. No, it's sunny day. Another sunny day. And it was the purpose of it was to turn them back to God. So what did Elijah do when it hadn't rained for 3.5 years? What did Elijah do? He challenged the false prophets of Baal to a contest and say, okay, you guys want to get off into idol worship. Okay, I challenge you guys. It was 450 prophets of Baal and just Elijah. They had torn down the altars of the Lord and began to build altars to the false prophet, the false idol of Baal, Baal worship. And so he challenged them to a duel, so to speak, and say, let's see whose God is the baddest. You want to see whose God is the baddest? Okay, we need to go for it. Because obviously y'all like worshiping these gods, and I believe in the true and living God, so let's put these gods to the test. The God who answers by fire, he's the God. Say, okay, all right. So they build the altars of Baal and they cried out for morning until evening. Oh, Baal, hear us. Answer by fire. Show that you're the true God to worship. And Elijah, I can just see him over there like this. And then he began to mock him. He goes, maybe cry a little louder. Maybe he don't hear you. Maybe he's asleep. Maybe he's going on a journey. And then, I am not lying. You can go to the Hebrew and it says this. Maybe he's on the toilet.

cry a little louder. And they begin to cut themselves. Oh, Baal, look at what we're doing for you. We're bleeding for you. And then finally, Elijah said, y'all done. Please. And he went to the altar of the Lord. And he said, you know what? Let's just really just make this thing really clear. He said, the sacrifice that's here, how about pouring some water on it? Put water on the sacrifice. Pour it on it again. And again. And again. And there was so much water that it began, there was a trench that was around the altar of the Lord that the water just spilled down all into the trench and stuff. And he says, God, why don't you show these people that you the man? Said fire came down and just torched that sacrifice, sucked up all the water. And they just hit the ground. Oh, God, you are God. I bet. I couldn't believe it. Incredible thing. And then he said, on top of the light, he said, you know what? These 450 prophets, kill them all. Because they're leading the people astray. Kill them all. And this is Elijah. Where are the Elijahs today that's willing to stand up for God? We're so PC today, politically correct. It stinks. It was just super sensitive to every little thing. I never thought in my lifetime I would see our nation get like this. I never thought that. We're just, it's terrible. Every little thing. Oh, you gotta be, sensitive. But sensitive to everybody but Christians. Christian, no, you gotta be harsh toward those people. And it's amazing. And many of you, you work, you know, you're out there and you gotta play the game and play the politically correct game and gotta do all that sort of stuff. I feel for you. That's why I said for me, I was talking to someone, last week and we were talking about military stuff and I said when I got out, of the Marine Corps in 88, you know, I thought about going back in as a chaplain. I couldn't play those games. I said they would have kicked me out after a little bit because I would have been like, no, what? Uh-uh. They'd have booted me out. I'd have been a brig, chaplain in the brig. I wouldn't have played those guys. I couldn't do it. But where are the Elijahs today that's going to stand up and be counted? Stand up for the Lord. Stand up against, it's you against 450. Can you stand up? Or are you going to cower to the PC game? The politically correct game. I just couldn't play it. I'm thankful. I just couldn't play the game. And so here it is. After all this took place, now keep in mind, now God showed that he was God. The people fell down and worshiped. But guess what? It still was a drought. They needed some rain. So what did Elijah do? He went and interceded for the nation. He prayed. And all of a sudden he prayed and sent his servant and said, you see anything? No, I don't see anything. He kept praying. Go back again. You see anything? No, I don't see anything. Kept praying. Go back and look. You know, I see a cloud about the size of a man's fist. Say, all right, get ready. Get your umbrellas out. And it just drenched. It poured down, raining. And God brought an end to the drought because the people turned back to him. Let me ask you this. Are you praying for our nation like Elijah did? Do you pray for our nation? This is the whole point of what Elijah did. He interceded for the nation. A nation that has turned her back on God. Many people, they love to try to rewrite history. But the history of our nation is what it is. There's the good, bad, and the ugly of the history of our nation. The whole slavery thing of our nation was horrific. We know that. And even though our nation was founded on Christian biblical principles, but not everybody was following those Christian principles. But God did shed his grace on thee. And our nation was great because we looked to God. We did.

0: But we're far from that now. Far from that now. And do you pray for our nation that God will visit us again with revival? I'm not talking about something you put on the marquee sign. Revival at Calvary Chapel, nightly, 7:30. Don't come at 7:15. There ain't revival yet. 7:30. That's not revival. That's just a bunch of Christians getting together and some hotshot preacher come from out of town and fire up the few Christians that at that church. That's not revival. Revival is when lives are changed and people brought into a right relationship with God, when people are being saved, turning from their wicked ways and turning back to God. That's revival. You know, I'm a history buff. And I love not only just secular history, I love church history as well. And I love to study the revivals of our nation, the revivals around the world, period, that took place. I love to see what happened when God shows up. What was going on when God shows up? And it always, revivals, always, every last one of them, without a doubt, they all were preceded by prayer. Someone started praying. You heard me say many times that our church, God wants to do great things in our church where we can reach this city for him. But we have to be a church that prays. Because when the city starts coming, we can't be weird and start acting weird. And, you know, we got to be people on our face praying. And we have to start before we can even start praying for our nation. Do you pray for our city? Before we can start praying for our city, do you pray for your neighborhood that you live in? You're there for a reason. Did you know that? I don't let Jehovah's Witnesses and Mormons just roam my neighborhood and I not do anything about it. All of a sudden, now it's time for me to do some yard work or something. All of a sudden, it's time for me to be outside. And of course, they see me and want to come, and then I hem them up. Just hem them up as long as I can. That's my neighborhood God placed me in. Do you pray? Not only the neighborhood, do you pray for your home, the people in your home? We have to be people that pray. Elijah prayed. He prayed for the nation of Israel. And the nation of Israel turned back to God because not only did he pray, he wasn't just, well, I'm just praying. No, he went to battle. He put some feet on his prayers, so to speak. And he sought the Lord for the nation of Israel. And they turned back to the Lord because of Elijah. I wonder if God is waiting to turn our nation back to God when he can see some Elijahs praying for this nation. I just wonder if he's waiting for Elijah today to intercede for the USA, to intercede for our nation. I just wonder that God will once again visit us with rains of revival, that he can visit us once again. Then James conclude with number 4, prayer for the straying, those straying from the faith. Look at verses 19 and 20. Brethren, if anyone among you wanders from the truth and someone turns him back, let him know that he who turns a sinner from the error of his way will save a soul from death and cover a multitude of sins. Now, you see the word wander. He said, if anyone wanders from the truth, the Greek word wander is planeo. And it's from where we get our word planet from. It literally means heavenly wanderer.
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1: Have you ever heard of something called bots dots? You probably haven't heard the name, but you know what they are. Those are those raised dots on the freeway that when you veer off course and you hear that. Okay, those were developed by a guy whose last name was Botts. He worked for Caltrans, California Transit Authority, back in the 1950s, and figured out a way that when people fall asleep on the roadway and they get off center,

0: there.
1: We want to put those dots in the freeway to wake them up. And I tell you, those dots have helped me. When I was in college and I used to drive back to my parents' home on the weekend on the San Bernardino Freeway, and I was just so tired after doing studies and interning and all sorts of heavy schedule, I was started to nod off time and time again until I hit those dots, and I got jarred to my senses and got back in the middle of the road because I was dangerously close to, on one occasion, a cliff about 50 feet down to the other oncoming traffic. So thank God for dots. What does that have to do with the book of Colossians? Colossians is the equivalent of dots to a minister by the name of Epaphras and the church he is pastoring in the town of Colossae. It seems that they have gotten off course. They have swerved from the center line, which is Jesus Christ. And they are being infiltrated with a belief system that is very dangerous. And so Paul wants to bring them back on center through the book, through the letter of the Colossians. It's the dots for that church located in the Lycus Valley. A picture of the modern city with the mountains is behind me. I have never been to Colossae. And honestly, you never would have even heard of the town of Colossae because it really wasn't a big deal. The only reason you have heard of it and I have heard of it is because there's a letter in the New Testament that Paul wrote to it. And so for that reason, there is significance. And of course, the message is highly significant. But the core theme of this book is getting back on target with Jesus Christ and Jesus only. We did a series on a Sunday morning some while back called Always Only Jesus, based on this book. During the era known as the Jesus Movement back in the 60s and the 70s, and I was involved in the 70s, early 70s, when this revival on the West Coast broke out, and there were all these people falling in love with Jesus. They were not falling in love with churches or religion. They were saying no to religion. They were saying wholeheartedly yes to Jesus Christ. And I was one of them. And it was all about Jesus. And they called us Jesus freaks and Jesus people. And a lot of my friends had really long hair. A lot of us had long hair. I had long hair, but they had long hair and beards and sandals. They kind of looked like Jesus, at least in the movie Jesus. And it was just, we were following Jesus Christ, and he was enough. But not everybody thought he was enough. And I remember as all of us young people were filling this tent in Costa Mesa, California, packing it out every Sunday and Sunday night and Thursday night Bible study, that some of the local pastors in Orange County were quite upset that this Calvary Chapel was seeing such monumental growth with so many young people. And so one clergyman was quoted in the Orange County Register, the local newspaper, about the church I was attending and about the Jesus movement and the Jesus freaks that were all along the beach. And this clergyman, you know, kind of disparaged the whole movement by saying, well, all they have is Jesus. I remember reading that and I thought, what a statement. All they have is Jesus. What he should have said is all they have is Jesus because all they need is Jesus. And that's what Paul is basically saying, dots, in the book of Colossians, the book letter to the Colossians. All you need is him. You are complete, he will say, you are complete in him.

him when we get around to it. Quick story, when I moved to New Mexico from Southern California, and I got to meet a couple of pastors in town, and I told them, you know, who I was, and that I was here to start a church, a Bible study, and hopefully a church. And they were sympathetic toward me because they were pastors. They knew the effort that it would take, and they would ask me, well, where did you go to seminary? And at that time, I had to say nowhere. I have a medical background, not a seminary background. But, you know, I went to church a lot, and I read the Bible a lot. I'm going to just kind of go with that. And so one of the pastors in town, sweet man, but he felt, he knew that I didn't know anything. And he was right. I didn't know anything. And so he was asking me questions. What are you going to do about this? What are you going to do about that? How are you going to, now you got a stage.

asking me questions. What are you going to do about this? What are you going to do about that? How are you going to, now you got to stage the offering. How are you going to receive an offering? And I said, well, I haven't even thought about that, but we have a Bible study. We have a coffee can that we set out in the opening to the little room where we meet in. And that's worked so far in this little Bible study on Thursday night at the apartment complex. I'll probably double it and put one coffee can on one side of the theater on Sunday morning, another coffee can on the other side. I'll get the big Folgers can and just put one on either side. He looked at me in disbelief. And I remember saying, it's never going to work. Another pastor in town, not a Baptist pastor, this was a Presbyterian pastor. I grew to love him a lot, but he also was taking me under his consideration and knew that I needed help, heard that I was starting a church, wanted to help me, and he asked me if I had a robe. And I said, no. He said, are you going to get a robe? I said, no, I'm not. And he goes, well, tell you what, I'm going to buy you one. And it's just going to add a little bit of legitimacy. It's a little more formal, but it's something we practice in the Presbyterian church. If I got you a robe, would that be okay? And I said, with all due respect, thank you very much, but I am not going to wear a robe as a pastor. And I remember him just shaking his head thinking, it's never going to work. But all I came here with is what I started with, Jesus. And if that wasn't enough, then I didn't want to be part of anything that didn't include just that. So Paul writes a letter. Because the leader of the church, the pastor of the church at Colossae, a man by the name of Epaphras, has traveled to where Paul is. Paul is in Rome. Paul is in prison in Rome. He's under house arrest for 2 years. And Epaphras presents the problem that he sees in the church with Paul and asks Paul's advice. Now, I'll tell you a little bit more about Epaphras as we get into this letter, if we get into this letter tonight. But the city, the town of Colossae, and you can see it in the image behind me, modern-day area. We have other pictures that show the ruins of the ancient city. Sort of hard to find the ruins of the ancient city because it was destroyed by an earthquake right around the time Paul wrote the letter, probably shortly afterwards. That whole Lycus Valley was shaken up by this earthquake and destroyed a good chunk of Colossae. But it was a town, a city at the foot of the mountains. It was in an area called Phrygia. And I don't expect you to know where that is necessarily, but the New Testament, the book of Acts, mentions it, that Paul went through Galatia and Phrygia, and it's next to Galatia. It's in that area. It's modern-day Asia Minor, or modern-day Turkey. It was in the Lycus Valley, in Phrygia, which was the Roman province of Asia. So when the New Testament speaks about Asia, it's not talking about China and Vietnam and India like we know modern Asia. But in ancient times, there was a Roman province of Asia, which we know as Asia Minor, but most of us really know it as modern-day Turkey. So that's where Colossae was. It was 100 miles from where Paul spent 3 years of his ministry, which was the city of Ephesus. Ephesus is on the coast, was on the coast, is still on the coast, sort of, but that's a whole other explanation I won't even get to. But go 100 miles, 80 to 100 miles inland, and you would have come to the ancient town of Colossae. I'm going to show up a little map on the screen that just shows you. Can you see where it says Colossae? And you see that it is on the main route, east and west, north and south, but mostly east and west. So it's on the trade route. It's on the main road. And because it was on the main road of a trade route, it's a city sprung up there. Now, whenever you have main roads with towns on them, they become not only receptacles for goods and services, but they become receptacles for ideologies and philosophies. Because people

0: belief systems in different places get transmitted with them as they travel, and they get dumped off and discussed at the gates of various towns. And that was happening in Colossae.
1: 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But the book of Colossians reminds us that everything we truly need is found in Jesus Christ. That's the heart of Pastor Skip's resource, Expound Colossians. 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
0: And some of those ideologies and philosophies were seeping into the church. And Epaphras had the presence of mind to know some of this stuff is just weird. Now, it was weird. It was known as the Colossian heresy, which I'm going to talk about as we get through this book. But it basically was a mixture of Jewish legalism, Greek mysticism, and asceticism. Now, let me explain that. There was some legalism, so there were rituals that this group of people were saying you need to go through, certain regulations, certain holy days and feast days you needed to keep. But it wasn't Judaism per se. It was Greek mysticism as well. You had to go through certain kind of a progressive pattern to get to know God more intimately. And not only was it Jewish legalism and mysticism, but it was asceticism. So you had to keep things from yourself. You had to deny yourself certain things in order to get to know God in a mysterious kind of a way more deeply. Now, this is happening in Colossae. It will become known as Gnosticism. Gnosticism. And most people just look at Colossians, go through, and they say, Gnostic, this is all Gnosticism. Really, it wasn't. It will become Gnosticism. It's in its primary stage, though. It's in its nascent stage. It's forming, and one of the areas it's forming is here in Colossae. So, enough said as an introduction. Let's get into it. Paul, an apostle of Jesus Christ by the will of God, and Timothy, our brother, to the saints and faithful brethren in Christ who are in Colossae, grace to you and peace from God our Father and the Lord Jesus Christ. This is a typical introduction of an ancient letter, not just in the Bible. You're familiar with this kind of format, but if you were to examine ancient Greco-Roman correspondence, they all begin the same way. They begin by announcing who the author of the letter is, very different from a Western letter where we say, "Dear so-and-so, I write my letter," and then at the end, you find out who wrote it. In ancient times, they would begin with, "Hey, this is a letter from me, Skip, writing to y'all at Colossae." And so this was very, very typical pattern where you have the author, the audience, and a greeting or a salutation, which we have in verse 1 and 2. Notice that it says he's an apostle by the will of God. Now, later on, he's going to say, in this chapter, he's going to say, "I pray that you might be filled with the knowledge of his will in all wisdom and spiritual understanding." That's his prayer for the church. Paul was certain that he was an apostle by the will of God. He was sent by God. He knew after the Damascus Road experience what God called him to do because he asked Jesus, we've gone through this many times, two questions on that Damascus Road experience. Who are you, Lord? Second question, what do you want me to do? And he pursued that until he found out. He went down to Arabia for a while and just spent time in solitude and with scripture and sat before the Lord and got that clarified. So he knew what he was called to do. And you should be able to say your name and your profession by the will of God. It's such a relief when you come to understand what God's general purpose is for your life. So Paul, an apostle of Jesus Christ, that is sent out bearing that name by the will of God. And notice, and Timothy, our brother. Now, Timothy, he calls our brother, but in other places, he calls Timothy my true son in the faith, because Timothy was led to Christ by Paul. Paul led Timothy to Christ. He's from Lystra, you may remember. And he brought Timothy with him on his missionary journeys later on. He even said of Timothy, I have no one else who thinks like I think. Or as Paul put it, I have no one like-minded who will naturally care for your state like Timothy. So he's our brother, but he's also my son in the faith. Now, why is he mentioned here? Well, no doubt he is with Paul in Rome as an associate for a period of time. Paul would send him out to various places. But for the time being, he's with Paul. Now, it could be that Paul including Timothy in the introduction indicates that Timothy was the amanuensis of Paul. Amanuensis is somebody who actually writes the letter. Paul would often dictate the letter to somebody. Maybe he would sign a few sentences at the end and then his name. But he would dictate a letter. And to dictate a letter, you need somebody to take dictation, called an amanuensis, a scribe. So it could have been that Timothy was the scribe, the amanuensis, the guy who took down the thoughts of Paul as he dictated them in this letter. You should also know that, and I've told you this before, but just for repetition, so you because you may have forgotten, Paul wrote four letters at this imprisonment in Rome: Ephesians, Philippians, Colossians, Philemon. All four letters were penned by Paul when he was in that two-year house arrest in Rome. It is believed, since Ephesus is only 80 to 100 miles away, that the letters to the Ephesians and the Colossians were carried by the same group of people at the same time. And that's probably true. Around 60 to 62 AD, when the letter was written and then sent. So Paul, an apostle of Jesus Christ, by the will of God, and Timothy, our brother, to the saints. Now, if you have a Catholic background like I have, when you read that, you go, to the saints? Is he writing to people who are dead and in heaven and who have been officially canonized by the Roman Church? Because that is how I believed saints to be. I was taught that nobody can attain to sainthood unless they've done special miracles or they have had special blessing conferred upon them over a period of time. Their history has been examined. Their life has been examined. And after that examination, the church officially canonizes them as a saint. So to me, a saint was a dead holy person. But Paul is writing to saints. He's obviously not writing to dead people, is he? He's writing to people who are alive. Hagios is the word for holy or saint or set apart ones. A saint is simply a believer in Christ set apart by God for his purpose. You are a saint. We are his saints. So tell your wife that. Honey, I'd like you to just call me by my, call me Saint Skip. I don't know if it'll go over well. She probably won't fall for it, but it would be true for that to happen. So y'all are saints. To the saints and faithful brethren. Now notice this. Notice that he does this a lot. There are two addresses. The Colossians have two addresses. Spiritual address, in Christ, physical address in Colossae. You have two addresses. You are in Christ, you are in Albuquerque. Or if you're watching online, you are wherever you are in. But you have two addresses. Now, I would even say you have three addresses. You have a physical address, a spiritual address, and an eventual address. Because Paul said to the Philippians, our citizenship is in heaven. Our citizenship is in heaven. Your name's already there. Place is already there. It's been prepared for you already. You're going to check it out one day. So you have a physical, a spiritual, and an eventual address. Here, he mentions these two. You are in Colossae. You are in Christ. Now this is very Pauline. This is very much the personality of Paul. Paul uses the term in Christ, like he uses here, 87 times in the New Testament. It's one of his favorite descriptions of a Christian. You are in Christ. What does he mean when he says you are in Christ? It means that you are sharing, you are united with Christ, sharing relationship, sonship, adoption, resources. God sees you as his own special people. Now, this is unique to Christianity. Paul refers 87 times to Christians being as saints in Christ. Other religions never use this term. You never, ever read a Buddhist saying, I'm in Buddha. I have never met a Muslim who says, I am in Muhammad or in Allah. Or I've never met a Mormon who would say, I'm in Joseph Smith. But if you're a Christian, you are in Christ. You are in the world, but you are in Christ.
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1: He fills us and empowers us, and he also produces his fruit in our lives. Read Galatians 5 on the fruit of the Spirit, and that's what the Spirit does within our hearts and lives. So don't ever let anybody tell you that you can be a Christian but not have the Holy Spirit. That's not true. You can't be a Christian without the Holy Spirit. You can't be saved without the Holy Spirit. And the Holy Spirit has promised never to leave you or forsake you. In Ephesians, you are sealed till the day of redemption.
0: If you have the Holy Spirit living inside of you, you never have to wonder if you're truly saved. The Holy Spirit is God's stamp of ownership over your life. You've been purchased by the blood of Christ, and nothing can undo that. Today, Pastor John will challenge you to cast aside the sins that are weighing you down and live in freedom. There's no need to hide from God in shame. He has erased your debt and proclaims that you are his beloved son or daughter. Rest in the assurance of the Holy Spirit and pursue righteousness. Now, let's join Pastor John in the book of Romans chapter 5 as he continues his message, The Believer's Benefits Package.
1: Verse 1, it says, therefore, being justified by faith, we have peace with God through our Lord Jesus Christ, by whom we have received access by faith into this grace, wherein we stand and rejoice, and I love this, in the hope of the glory of God, the believer's hope in the glory of heaven that one day we'll be with God. And not only so, but verse 3, we glory even in our tribulations, also knowing that tribulations work as patience, and patience experience, and experience hope. And hope maketh not ashamed. Notice the repetition of the word hope. It's all about the believer's hope that we have through the gospel and by being justified through faith. So the hope makes not ashamed, verse 5, because the love of God is shed abroad in our hearts by the Holy Spirit, which is given unto us. For when we were without strength, verse 6, in due time, Christ died for the ungodly. For scarcely for a righteous man would some die, yet for a good man, some would even dare to die. But God commends or displayed or demonstrated his love toward us, in that while we were yet sinners, Christ died for us. Now much more than being now justified, verse 9, by his blood, we should be saved from wrath through him. For if when we were enemies, we were reconciled to God by the death of his son, much more being reconciled shall we be saved by his life. And not only so, but we also joy in God through our Lord Jesus Christ, by whom we have received the atonement, or a better rendering of the Greek word there would be reconciliation. And many modern translations render that reconciliation. Romans chapter 3 verse 28 says, a man is justified by faith without the deeds of the law. That is a summary of Paul to that point in the book of Romans. And the book of Romans in its entirety is about one subject, how God saves sinners. How does God justify the unjust and still maintain his righteousness? So it's an unfolding of the passage in Habakkuk that the just shall live by faith. This is the book that started the Protestant Reformation, that began a fire in the heart of Martin Luther and set the world on fire. The changing of the church, getting back to the simple gospel and preaching of the truth of Jesus Christ. So Romans is all about the subject of being justified by faith in Jesus Christ. And I pointed out last time we were together 2 weeks ago that we have been justified by faith. We have, verse 1 of our text, having been justified by faith. So this is what we now have as those who are justified. So know this, Romans 5, verses 1 through 11, give us the blessings or the benefits of being a child of God, being a Christian, being justified. These are the blessings. Now, it's not exhaustive by any means, and I think the list of blessings are either 7 or 8. I'm going to throw in the 8 at the end of my study, and it's kind of hard to determine whether you should make them 7 or 8. Doesn't matter. We'll look at it. But these are blessings that are true of all individuals. So it's talking about those that are justified. And I pointed out 2 weeks ago something very important. The justification is our standing, our position in Christ as being declared righteous. Justification is the act of God where he declares the believing sinner to be righteous based on the finished work of Jesus Christ on the cross. You can't grow in your justification. You don't become more justified. The moment you trust Jesus Christ, God declares you righteous and you are fit for heaven. We grow in what we call sanctification, which is being made into the image of Jesus Christ, which, by the way, Romans 8 is what God is doing for our good and for his glory, making us more like Jesus. But we all as believers equally share in the righteousness of Christ imputed to us and our standing before God. So you must understand that you as a believer stand righteous, justified before God. And that righteousness that you possess is not your own. It's an imputed righteousness given to you through faith and the finished work of Jesus Christ on the cross. Now, I'll just mention them. Last time we were together, verse 1, we saw that we all as believers have peace with God. This is not the peace of God. That's a subjective experience of the believer as you trust God. This is actually peace with God in your relationship. And then secondly, verse 2, we have access to God's grace. We can come boldly into the presence of God by grace. We have access. And then thirdly, we have rejoicing in the hope of the glory of God, which actually we come back to in verse 11, that we rejoice in God. This is the rejoicing in the hope of the glory of God, which seems to be that future phase of glorification. So we've been justified, being sanctified, and we will be glorified. So number one, peace with God. Number two, access to God's grace. Number three, rejoice in the hope of the glory of God. Number four, verses 3 and 4, rejoicing in our tribulations. Now, this is the one we don't understand. How do we rejoice in our tribulation? And he tells us how we can rejoice in our tribulations. He says, knowing that tribulation works patience, verse 3. And patience brings experience, and experience brings hope. So it's for our good and for God's glory as he works in our life to make us more like Jesus Christ. Now, again, we do know that this joy will not be dissolved or not disappear. We won't lose that joy. So Paul wants to give us more to encourage us that the salvation that we have and the blessings we possess cannot be lost and they won't be disappointed. Now, there are three more, at least three more, maybe four, but three more. If you're taking notes, you want to write them down, which will total 7, or as I said, 8. The first is number one, write it down. God's love is poured into our hearts. The moment we are justified, the moment we are saved, we have the love of God being poured into our hearts. Now he says, verse 5, and hope makes not ashamed. That word ashamed is the idea of will not disappoint. You ever had disappointed hopes? You hoped that you would have something that didn't come through and you were disappointed. No Christian will be disappointed when it comes to the hope of salvation. Jesus said, I'll never leave you or forsake you. He who has begun a good work in you will complete it unto the day of Jesus Christ. He will not disappoint you. You will not be ashamed. Because experientially, the love of God is shed abroad. The idea is it's poured out into our hearts by the Holy Spirit, which is given unto us. Verse 6. For when we were yet without strength in due time, Christ died for the ungodly. For scarcely for a righteous man some would die, but yet peradventure for a good man some would even dare to die. But God displays or demonstrates or shows his love toward us that while we were yet sinners, Christ died for us. But my first point, verses 5 to 8, is that we as the justified have God's love being poured out into our hearts. And as again, he makes it clear that we will not be disappointed. Hope will not be disappointed. If he begins with grace in your heart, you will end in glory in the presence of God. But the believer's hope is sure. How can we be sure? We can know for sure because God's love, number one, let me give you two reasons that you can have a sure hope. God's love, and the word love in this whole text is the Greek word agape or agape. It's talking about God's divine love. God's agape love is poured out into our hearts by the Holy Spirit, which is given to us. Now, this is the first mention of the love of God and the Spirit of God in the book of Romans. I find that interesting. The first time God is mentioned is love, and the first time the Holy Spirit is mentioned. And I think the two are linked together, that the love of God is our experience through the power of the Holy Spirit. Now, who is the Holy Spirit? The Holy Spirit is the third person of the Godhead. Now, I know that may freak some people out. What do you mean, Godhead, third person? The Bible actually teaches there's one God. Make no mistake about it. The Bible teaches there's one God, only one true eternal God. But God is triune in his nature. The Bible teaches there's a Father who is God, there is a Son who is God, and there is a Spirit who is God. You say, well, you just have three gods. No, three persons, one divine being. One in essence, three in persons. There's a Father who's God, there's a Son who is divine or God, and there's the third person of the Godhead, the Holy Spirit, who is God. All of them are equally divine. They're one in essence, but they're three in persons. So we use the term to describe that, Trinity or triunity. And again, this is an essential doctrine of Christianity. You'll never understand Christianity or the Bible without understanding the triune nature of God. So this is a reference to the Holy Spirit, who is a person, who is divine, who is eternal, has all the same divine attributes as the Father and the Son. And the moment you believe and trust in Jesus Christ, you get the gift of the Holy Spirit. God's Spirit, God's gift, is given to all believers. Now, I know sometimes Christians are being told to pray for the Holy Spirit. And when you use that terminology, it can create confusion. They think, well, didn't I get the Holy Spirit when I was saved? Yes, you did. If you didn't get the Holy Spirit when you're saved, then you're not saved. You're none of his. They might be thinking of a subsequent experience of being filled or empowered. Sometimes they say baptized, a subsequent experience, which I believe all Christians have the moment they are saved. But there's no question about this. Every believer has the Holy Spirit. How much of the Spirit? All of it. The question is not whether you have the Spirit. The question is whether the Spirit has you. Have you surrendered to him? That's what it means to be filled with the Spirit. It means that you are controlled by the Holy Spirit. So the Holy Spirit convicts us of our sin, regenerates us, gives us new life. He indwells us, and then he seals us until the day of redemption, and he baptizes us into Christ, which is our position, our standing, and we are justified. And then he fills us and empowers us, and he also produces his fruit in our lives. Read Galatians 5 on the fruit of the Spirit, and that's what the Spirit does within our hearts and lives. So don't ever let anybody tell you that you can be a Christian but not have the Holy Spirit. That's not true. You can't be a Christian without the Holy Spirit. You can't be saved without the Holy Spirit. And the Holy Spirit has promised never to leave you or forsake you. In Ephesians, you are sealed till the day of redemption. That's the day of being in heaven. So that's the completed deal. Now, having been given to us one of the Holy Spirit's distinctives, in his ministries to us is to pour God's love into our hearts. And I don't want to spend more time on this than I should or need to. But when you get saved, here's one of the things that you first experience. You first come to an experience and a realization. God actually loves me. I believe that this reference to his Spirit in our hearts, the love of God is poured. It's God's love for us, not our love for God. It's God's love for us, not our love for God. And God loves us first. That's why we love him. But what happens when you get born again and regenerated, one of the first things that you become conscious of or aware of is God loves me. Not just God so loved the world, but God loves me, little old me personally and intimately, and he knows me, and you have a relationship with him. What a blessing that is, and the joy that it brings to realize I am loved by God. No Christian should ever doubt the love of God for them. And we're going to see in this passage so powerfully the love of God displayed and demonstrated. I remember I grew up in church. I went to Sunday school as a boy, raised in a Christian home, but it wasn't until I was born again that I came to the realization that God actually loves me. And I began to experience that love through the power of the Holy Spirit. Now, the second way that we can be sure that God loves us, and that is the objective fact of Christ's death on the cross. So he experientially pours his love into us, and we sense and realize and experience his love. In Romans 8, it says the Spirit of God bears witness with our spirit that we are

the children of God, whereby we cry, Abba, Father. But now we see objectively in history, the cross, the death of Jesus on the cross, is a proof that God loves us. And if God would not spare his own son, but freely give him to us on the cross, shall he not by him and through him and with him give us all things? Look at verse 6 with me again and down to verse 8. For when we were yet without strength, in due time Christ died for who? The ungodly. That is us. That is all people. Again, I don't want to get sidetracked, but I don't believe in what's called limited atonement. I believe that Christ died for all people, and this would include unbelievers and those who were unsaved, ungodly. Now, for scarcely for a righteous man will one die, yet peradventure for a good man someone even dare to die. But here's the point, verse 8, but God, so he paints the picture of God, he takes it to a new level, commends or displays or demonstrates his agape love toward us, that while we were still yet sinners, Christ died for us. Amen? This is a demonstration of God's great love. So you never have to doubt God's love for you. Look at the cross. The cross is God speaking, I love you. It's Christ saying, I love you. I gave my life for you. I died for you on the cross. So he sees the cross as the demonstration, or better, proof of God's love. Remember, the essence of loving is giving. John 3:16, for God so loved, he gave, what? His only begotten son. Whoever believes in him shall not perish, but have everlasting life. Gave his son, why? To die on the cross, to demonstrate his love, to atone for our sins. Galatians 2, verse 20, the Son of God loved me and hath given himself for me. So the cross of Christ is a demonstration for once and for all time of the love of God. Now notice it's amplified by Paul pointing out who Christ died for. First of all, in verse 6, he died for the powerless. We were without strength. Look at that. It means that we were unable to save ourselves. This verse makes it very clear that no one in their own strength or own ability or the merits of their own good life can save themselves. Our goodness are like filthy rags before holy God. So we were without strength. It means that we were helpless to save or rescue ourselves. It's an unconditional impossibility. Man cannot save himself. You can't save yourself by rites or rituals or religion or baptism or communion or church affiliation. We can't save ourselves. We were utterly without strength. And then notice we are also referred to as ungodly in verse 6. In due time, Christ died for the ungodly. We were unlike God, rebellious toward him. We did not want God ruling over our lives. We were running from him, at war with him. And then notice, thirdly, we were sinners, verse 8. Sinners describes those who are fallen short of the glory or standards of God, where in Romans 3, chapter 3, verse 23, all have sinned and fallen short of the glory of God. There's no one righteous, no, not one. This is for whom Christ died. And then fourthly, if you peek at verse 10, we were enemies of God. I'm getting a bit ahead of myself, but I wanted you to see that. For if when we were enemies, we were reconciled to God. So we were without strength, verse 6. We were sinners. We were actually, verse 10, enemies, and we needed to be reconciled. So this is who Christ died for on the cross. So against this dark background of man's unworthiness, we see how truly we should appreciate the beauty and the glory of God's love demonstrated in the cross. I love that idea of the theater of the cross.

The cross is not just a work. Cross is a word. It is God speaking, saying, I love you. And we see the glory of God, and the mercy of God, and the grace of God in the cross of Jesus Christ. Now, if we think that we deserve God's love, then we will not fully appreciate his love. None of us deserve God's love. And if we think that we deserve God's love, we will never be really secure in God's love. If you think you deserve God's love, you're always going to think, I need to be better, I need to perform better, I need to do better. And it's not about you. You were without strength. You were a sinner. You were ungodly. You were an enemy. You were actually at war with God. You were at enmity with God. And God had to come after you. You weren't seeking God. If you were seeking God, it was because he first started seeking you. You say, I don't know how that works, but that's what happens. We're running from God, and he runs after us. The love of God is greater far than tongue or pen could ever tell. It goes beyond the farthest star and reaches to the lowest hell. And if you could with ink the oceans fill, and were the sky a parchment made, and every stalk on earth a quill, and every man a scribe by trade, to write the love of God above would drain the ocean dry. Nor could the scroll contain the whole, though stretched from sky to sky. The love of God. Amazing to think of.

0: In Pastor John's message today, we heard about the infinite love of God. Instead of simply leaving us in our sins, Jesus came down to earth, lived the perfect life that none of us could live, and died in our places. The cross is an eternal reminder of God's love for us. And the Holy Spirit, who now lives inside us, assures us that we belong to the King. How can you share the love of God with the people in your life this week?
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0: Next time, Pastor John will remind us that God is always in control. 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

Fulton Street revivals are here in Philadelphia in 1858. The Jesus movement is somehow as the church coming back to the cross, coming back to the atonement. There's a 2,000-year-old doctrine. You know, Jesus said, if I be lifted up, I'll draw all men to me. It becomes sweet and it becomes alive and it becomes powerful again. And Paul says, you know, it's the power of God unto salvation, the gospel of Jesus Christ. And there's something of that here. I think he's saying, revive me, Lord, and do it according to your judgment. Why? Because he says in verse 150, because they draw nigh that follow after mischief. They're far from your law. Thou art near, O Lord, and all thy commandments are truth. Very interesting what he does here. He asks God to hear him. He asks, I said, I'm seeking you early, Lord. I'm studying your word. I find hope there. I'm crying to you with all of my heart. Lord, I need you to revive me. I need you to do it. I know that you're a just God. I need you to do this, Lord, because they draw nigh that follow after, you know, mischief, the wrong thing. We're being surrounded by those, and all they care about is sin. Lord, they're drawing in on us, you know, and maybe as a sense like Isaiah, when wickedness comes in like a flood, that the Lord will lift up a standard. He says, they draw nigh that follow after mischief. It's interesting. That's a verb form there, to draw nigh. This is their activity, Lord. This is what they're doing. They draw nigh after mischief. They're far from your law. But in contrast to that, he says, thou art near. Art is inserted there. It's in italics. You can see that. And the Hebrew is a personal pronoun and an adjective. It just says, thou near, or near thou. The idea is they draw near, but you're the near one. They draw near, Lord. They're getting near, but you're the ever-present one. They draw near, Lord, but you're always with us, even to the end of the age, like he says. I will be with you, Matthew 28:20, always, even to the end of the age. So he says, Lord, I see all this is going on. I need you to revive me because I feel them coming in, Lord, like a flood. I feel adversity, all of these things. He said, Lord, they've turned away from your word, Lord, but I've cried out with my whole heart. I'm seeking you. I'm up early, Lord. I'm up late. I need you, Lord, to revive me because I sense this wickedness tightening in on the world that I live in. But Lord, you're the ever-present one. Lord, you're the near one. Sin is moving, but you don't need to move because you are ever-present, Lord. Thou near, beautifully it says, O Lord, and all thy commandments are truth. Concerning thy testimonies, I have known of old, Lord. I always remember that thou hast founded them unto eternity. Lord, your word's never going to change. What you said is never going to change. The things you've handed to us in your word are unto eternity. You know, that's one of the sweet ladies in our church went home to be with the Lord the other day, and here they had the funeral here today. Those are sweet words on the border of eternity. You know, when you can come to the end and say, Lord, your word is true. Your word is not going to change. I can trust in it now. This is where the rubber meets the road. All of my faith, Lord, has brought me to this. And I'm going to take my last breath. And I'll let myself fall into your hands. And I know, Lord, I'm a sinner. But I know I'm saved by grace. And I know your words and your promises are unto eternity. It's your sweet things on the edge of eternity. It's wonderful. And that's what she said. I know I'm going to see you all again, kids, grandkids. Go to church. Behave. I'll be waiting for you. We're going to see each other again. His word is eternal, trustworthy. Now, we sing these words, 153. This is one of the songs that we sing here. He's going to say, consider mine affliction and deliver me. For I do not forget thy law. Plead my cause and deliver me.

0: Revive me according to your word. Salvation is far from the wicked, for they seek not thy statutes. Great are thy tender mercies, O Lord. Revive me according to thy justice, according to thy judgments. Many are my persecutors and mine enemies, yet do I not decline from thy testimonies. I beheld the transgressors and was grieved, because they kept not thy word. He's mentioned that before. Consider how I love thy precepts. Revive me again, O Lord, according to thy loving kindness, your steadfast love. Thy word is true from the beginning, and every one of thy righteous judgments endureth forever. Again, wonderful. Consider mine affliction, Lord. Think about this, Lord, in the context of your being, Lord. Consider mine affliction and deliver me. Because, Lord, I do not forget thy law. Here I am in the middle of all this. And he says this, plead my cause, and again, and deliver me. He asks right away again. And then he says, revive me, and do that according to thy word. plead my cause is a term from the court of the day, for the judges to plead the cause of someone in a courtroom. He's saying, Lord, plead my cause. Lord, deliver me. Do this for me, Lord. Isaiah, you know, it's interesting, tells us that his name shall be Wonderful Counselor, the Everlasting God, the Prince of Peace. But it isn't a counselor the way we think of counselors. Oh, I need to go see a professional counselor. No, you need to see the Wonderful Counselor. But understand that the word counselor there is lawyer. And because we don't normally think in our culture of putting those words together, wonderful lawyer, that is unless he's made the settlement and paid you off and it's turned out well, wonderful lawyer. John tells us in his first epistle, he says, my little children, these things write I unto you, that you sin not. And if any man sin, we have an advocate with the Father, Jesus Christ the righteous, and he is the propitiation, the complete satisfaction for our sins, and not ours only, but for the sins of the whole world. We have an advocate with the Father. You're in the courtroom, you're accused. It says Satan accuses us before the throne of God day and night, 24/7. And it doesn't say that what he says isn't true. God, you see Pastor Joe down there? You see the way he acts in traffic. Doesn't say that's not true. You see Pastor Joe, you see when he has lustful thoughts? You see when he gets angry? You see when he thinks the wrong things and he thinks about breaking someone's teeth? You see, he calls himself a pastor. Doesn't say that those accusations ain't true. It says that I overcome by the blood of the Lamb and by the word of my testimony. And it says when I make a mistake, and I did in 1980, that I have an advocate with the Father, Jesus Christ. You take me to the courtroom. And you can bring every accusation there is against me, and my lawyer steps up to the bar and looks at the judge and says, Dad? And the judge says, yes, son. And he says, this one's blood-bought. Goo-goom! Case dismissed. It says that he ever liveth and maketh intercession for the saints. He's at the right hand of the Father right now with our name upon his lips. And somehow the psalmist doesn't have as clear a picture as we do. He doesn't have as much light as we do. But the Holy Spirit moving through the man and the quill to the page says, plead my cause, be my lawyer. And remarkably, we even have something internal. Sometimes we don't know how to pray as we ought, but the Holy Spirit himself maketh you know, intercessions with groaning, literally groanings inutterable. You know, we come to the place where the tears flow and our heart rises to God, and you can't even put into human language the things that you want to say. So we are both covered outwardly and inwardly. What a wonderful, wonderful process, you know, of God's grace. Plead my cause, you know, in the courtroom. You know, these are legal language. Do this for me and deliver me, Lord. And he has done that for all of us, hasn't he? And then the continued prayer, revive me. That's my prayer now. I don't know about you guys. It should be for our church. It should be for churches across our country. It should be, revive us, Lord. We need a revival. The church is asleep. The church has turned away from his word. It's turned away from the power of the Holy Spirit. It's become comfortable, politically correct, without effect. There should be, Redpath used to say, there should be tang in our message. Is there a tang to it? You know, I remember when I first got saved, I didn't know the Bible. I'm glad I do now. It has set me free. You'll know the truth. The truth will set you free. My theology's good. I'm covered with the blood. I'm going to heaven because of what he did. My theology's good. But when I first got saved, in my naivety, like a little kid, when I needed my diapers changed, you know, you're just sincere milk of the word, I didn't know the difference really between Galatians and Ephesians, an epistle or an apostle. I mean, I was learning all that stuff. But I'll tell you what I did. I said, Lord, what time do you want me to get up? Lord, what time do you want me to go to bed? Lord, do you want me to eat a steak sandwich or a hoagie at lunchtime? Well, I did that. Lord, do you want me to hitchhike or take the bus? Lord, I mean, I had this running dialogue. There's a level of naivety that I think the Lord loves. If you continue that, it can become very legalistic in the wrong context. But early on, I had my antenna, my uplink was there. I didn't know everything I know now. You know, some people, they become so right, they become dead right. I was alive. I couldn't believe he loved me. I couldn't believe I was forgiven. I couldn't believe, you know, that I walked away from drugs. We walked away from drugs. I was emancipated. I couldn't believe it. And I talked to him, and I asked him, you want me to do this? You want me to do that? You walk in a crowd, you look at 15 people, you say, all right, Lord, which one do you want me to witness to? You know, I drove my relatives crazy. Tracks and songs and hiding tracks in their house when I was there. The guys I work with putting in their lunchbox. I mean, that was my mission somehow. I knew that. I knew what I was doing. We need that. We need to be revived. That needs to be, you know, our first love. It needs to come back to life in all of our lives again. We need revival. We need revival. He says, Lord, be my lawyer, plead my cause, Lord, deliver me and revive me, Lord, according to your word, Lord. I see it in there. Your word speaks of it, Lord. I'm hoping in it. He said earlier, Lord, I meditate in your word, or I find my hope in your word. Now he says, revive me according to your word. And he says this, salvation is far from the wicked. Look what it says. Here's the reason. For they seek not thy statutes. Lord, salvation is far from the wicked because of their own refusal. It isn't because God wants it that way. Salvation is far from the wicked because they refuse the word of God. The word of God, you and I were born again, not of corruptible seed, but of incorruptible seed, which is the word of God. Somehow, somewhere, we heard a testimony, we heard a witness. There was something of God's word. It sliced us and diced us and was planted in us, and it brought forth life. The wicked are in the position they're in by their own choosing. They refuse it. They don't want to hear it. Understand, the Bible is clear. You know, in Ezekiel, God is getting ready to judge, and he's judged the nation. He's saying to the wicked, why won't you turn? Turn to me. Why will you die? God is pleading, turn. It says he doesn't want to see any perish. In the book of Revelation, he sends an angel around the whole planet preaching the everlasting gospel in every language, whatever that may be, but men are raising their fists at the sky and cursing the God of heaven, refusing. Anybody who goes to eternal fire, to the lake of fire in outer darkness that burns forever and ever, anybody who goes there against the will of Almighty God. That place was designed for Satan and his fallen angels and for demons, not for human beings. And you have to be determined, not you guys, I'm preaching to the choir. But well, maybe you snuck in here tonight and you're thinking, oh, rut-row, what do I get into? Well, then you need to listen. You need to listen. Because if you end up in hell, it won't be because of God. It'll be because you refused his love and you refused his forgiveness. You refused his word. It's a lamp unto our feet. It's a light unto our path. It gives light. It illuminates. It's something from another world, from eternity. It isn't human by design. It's not natural. It's supernatural. And it does something that nothing else in this world can do. It divides down into our being, all the way down, it says, to between our spirit and our soul, between what's carnal and what's spiritual. It divides all the way down in us and says, this is soulish, and this is spiritual. This is temporary. This is eternal. There's anything like it. And it does the same thing in sinners. It says here, it says, salvation is far from the wicked because they seek not thy statutes. Lord, it is their decision. It is not yours. Great, here's the contrast. Great are thy tender mercies, O Lord. You and I can say that because here we are, right? I'm getting in. I don't deserve to get in. I'm not getting in because I'm worthy. I'm not getting in because I earned it. And I can't begrudge anybody else getting in because I'm getting in. Great are thy tender mercies, Lord. Quicken me, revive me again according to your justice. Many are my persecutors and mine enemies, yet do I not decline from thy testimonies. Lord, I haven't turned away from your testimonies. I know what you did with Moses. I know what you did with Noah. I know what you did with Abraham. I know what you did with Isaac. I know what you did with Jeremiah. I know what you did with Peter. I know what you did with Paul. Lord, I'm not turning away from your testimonies. I beheld the transgressors, and I was grieved. I looked at all of that. And again, he says it, because they kept not thy word. In verse 139, my zeal hath consumed me, because mine enemies have forgotten thy word. You'll hear that several times through here. He says, I beheld the transgressors, and I was grieved. The reason the world should grieve us is not because we're not getting what we want, not because we're not getting the raise that we want, not because we're not getting the second car that we want, not because we're not getting the house up the shore or the house down the mountains. The reason the world should grieve us, it says right here, is because it has no regard for the word of Almighty God. That's why the world should grieve us. Look, people in our church would come to me and say, Pastor Joe, I went through this when I was a kid, and I went through that. A lot of us have been through stuff. Would you rather have been a Rockefeller with a silver spoon in your mouth and lived a life of wealth and indulgence, no restrictions, and then die and be lost forever? Or would you rather have had the snot beat out of you in life, which brought you to a place where somewhere you fell on your knees and you cried out to the living God, and you're sitting here this evening washed in the blood of Jesus, headed for glory, sons and daughters of the Most High God? Because just we are so hard-headed and so stubborn, that's the only way he could get some of us. And we were pretty beat, you know, we were pretty beat up when we got drug in, weren't we? We look a lot better now in a lot of ways. Most of us. He said, I beheld the transgressors. I was grieved because they kept not thy word. I mean, kids getting their heads cut off. Where's the word of God? Where's the God of love there? You know, the things that go on all around us that grate on us. You think of it, it's because it's not in line with the Word of God. You know, we have a great compass inside of us now that we know right and wrong. They kept not thy word. Consider, again, now he had said in verse 153, consider mine affliction. Now in verse 159, he says, consider how I love your precepts. Revive me, O Lord. And now finally he says, do it according to your loving kindness. Revive me, Lord. All the other reasons for revival have stepped aside. Now he says, do it according to thy... The part of the word is chassid, his steadfast love, his grace, his covenant love. Lord, revive me according to thy steadfast love. That's my prayer. Lord, revive me. I don't deserve it. I haven't been fasting for the last 40 days. I usually fast for 2 or 3 hours. I'm stuffing something else down my throat. I'm a selfish man. I'm a sinner. I know I need revival. Lord, do it in my life according to your steadfast love. Lord, pour it out on me and have all of the glory for yourself. Do it, Lord, according to your steadfast love. Amen. Every one of us can pray that, right? Every one of us can pray that. What a great prayer. Should be a bumper sticker. And then he finally says this, thy word is true from the beginning, and every one of thy righteous judgments is unto eternity. What this really says, this summation is, the idea is the sum of your word is true. It's not your word is true. The idea is from beginning to end, is the sense that it's bringing across. From beginning unto eternity. Lord, your word is true throughout, from one end to the other. The sum of everything in your word, Lord, is true. It's eternal, without beginning, without end, from one end to the other, Lord. He's trying to say, the words are inadequate, but that's what is being communicated. He finally looks and says, Lord, it's your word, from beginning to the end, the sum of it. The sum of your word, he said, is true from beginning, from one end to the other. Not in the book, eternity. The sum of your word is truth. And you and I can build our lives on the rock instead of on the sand. Jesus is coming. While we're here, revive me, Lord, according to your loving kindness. Not because I deserve it, I'm a scoundrel. Not because I'm smart, I'm a knucklehead. Not because I'm kind, I'm a smarty pants. Lord, revive me, Lord, and do it according to your loving kindness. Amen.
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0: Welcome to Searchlight, a survey through Scripture with Pastor John Corson. It is our desire to bring you a systematic study of the entire Bible, chapter by chapter, book by book. Are you frustrated with temptations? Does giving into your fleshly desires just seem too, well, tempting? Today, we are going to get some godly perspective on the subject of temptation. Our study comes from 1 Corinthians chapter 10, where the Apostle Paul is giving us some very important information about temptations. With our study, here now is Pastor John.
1: Now, 1 Corinthians chapters 8, 9, and 10 deals with Christian liberty. The Apostle Paul makes that fabulous proclamation, "All things are lawful unto me." Gang, we are truly set free from the rules and the regulations of religiosity. And I'm real thankful for that fact. We are the freest of all people. And in chapters 8, 9, and 10, Paul is sharing with the Corinthian congregation about their liberty in Christ. Now, in chapter 10, in the first 12 verses, Paul, though, in light of Christian liberty, gives a word of caution. A word of caution. And then in verse 13, he gives a word of comfort. He gives a word of caution, though, first, because he says, "Although you are free, be careful. For there was another group in history who was also set free, who had real liberty." That group, the Jewish people. Oh, you know the story. They were in Egypt for 400 years. They were in bondage. They were forced to bake bricks under the brutal, blistering sun. They were in awful, horrible, brutal conditions. They cried out to the Lord, and we are told there in Exodus that the Lord raised up a deliverer, one who would lead them out as they were being set free. That man's name was Moses. And the Lord miraculously worked through Moses as Moses led out 3 million Jews, led them out of Egypt on their way to a land of promise. A good land, a land that flowed with milk and honey, a land that is representative for you and me of the land the Lord wants us living in, the Spirit-filled life. Now, for you Bible students, you know that Egypt is a type of the world. Once we were enslaved in Egypt, brutal conditions, serving the taskmaster of this world system, of Satan, and of our own fleshly inclinations. And we were in bondage. We cried out to the Lord, and the Lord set us free through a deliverer, a greater than Moses, Jesus Christ. And now we are free. Our sins are forgiven and forgotten. He's led us out of this Egyptian worldly system. And he wants to take us into the land of promise, the Spirit-filled, fruitful, abundant life. We're free. But, Paul is declaring, a word of caution for you, a word of caution for me. The people of Israel were also set free, but that generation, 3 million in number, man, they didn't make it in to the land of promise because they abused their liberty. And consequently, all 3 million, with the exception of Joshua and Caleb, were wiped out in that wilderness. Paul says, learn a lesson. Don't repeat the mistake of Israel, who, having been set free, messed up and missed out in moving into the land of promise, you see. Now, how do they mess out? Or how do they mess up, pardon me, and miss out? Paul says, well, first of all, in chapter 10, they were lusting after evil things, verse 6. They were lusting after meat. God was providing for them manna every day. But you see, they wanted something else. They wanted something more. They wanted meat. And finally, the Lord let them have their way and sent them quail. And they scarfed it down so hedonistically that they began to blow it up. It began to be barfed out. And it came out of their nostrils, we are told in the Psalms, quite literally. And they died by the thousands. That's what lust does. You see, lust is never satiated. It's never satisfied. You just want more and more. And Paul says, be careful, a word of caution. You're free. All things are lawful unto me. But don't be lusting after more and more. Be satisfied with what you have. In the Chronicle yesterday, interesting article, some newly rich people, talking specifically of lottery winners, who'd never before been sick, have come down with a whole string of maladies after they've made or won their money. So common is this phenomena among newly rich people that psychiatrists have now come up with a term for it, affluenza. I like that. You see, getting a lot but wanting more and diving into their fleshly indulgences, they're becoming sick people, quite literally. And that's what the word warns you and me to avoid. Hey, you're free, but don't indulge your fleshly lusts, you see. Secondly, he says not only do these people miss out on the promised land because they messed up lusting, but also idolatrizing, verse 7. That is, they made a golden calf. And again, you know the story. They made a golden calf and they danced around it nakedly. And the Lord wiped out thousands of them because of their idolatry, their misusing liberty. You say, hey, no problem for us today. We don't have golden calves. No, we have the Chicago Bulls. You see, a lot of people don't take time for the word or won't come to church because they're dancing around the Bulls, watching the Bulls play. We idolize sports stars and movie celebrities. We don't have time for the Lord. It's not important for us to be in the congregation, in the assembly, because we have our own golden calves. We live in a culture that is caught up in all kinds of idols. Paul says, be careful. Watch out that you don't fall into putting something else or someone else before the Lord. That is idolatry. Then he says also, not just lusting for more and having something or someone else more important than the Lord, but watch out, verse 8, for fornication. Because they committed fornication, verse 8, and 23,000 fell in a single day because of the sin of fornication. We're seeing that happen in our society. And it's happening even in Christian congregations, in Christian community. People are falling like flies to fornication. Our culture's going crazy. Things are unraveling. And really, fornication is a huge problem. It robs people of their liberty. It robs them of their sanity. And Paul says, watch out, a word of caution. Yeah, you're free, but don't abuse your liberty in getting involved with, in flirting with sexual immorality. And then he says a fourth thing which caused them to miss out on the promised land, mess up in their wilderness journeying. They were murmuring, verse 9 and 10. Tempting Christ, murmuring. Now, what does murmur mean? The original word in the Greek, bummer. That's what it is. No, not really. It's the same idea. People just going bummer, bummer, or murmur, murmur. This is a bummer. That's a bummer. It's even as it sounds. Murmur, murmur, murmur. Bummer, bummer, bummer. You're just kind of griping. Just kind of sniveling. unthankful, ungrateful, complaining. Complaining about the boss that you have, or the wife that you're with, or the house that you live in, or the car that you drive. Murmur, murmur, murmur. Bummer, bummer, bummer. Careful, because in so doing, murmuring or bummering, what you are doing is tempting Christ. Now they would say, what do you mean tempting Christ? We were murmuring against Moses. If you check out the reference, that's true. They were mad at Moses. They wanted to get rid of Moses. But Paul says, in reality, by complaining about Moses, they were tempting Christ. Because Christ, the Lord, is the one who allowed Moses to be in the position that he was in. And so if they're complaining or murmuring or bummering about Moses, they're actually tempting, complaining, murmuring about Christ. That's true for you and for me. If I'm mad at my boss or unhappy with somebody I'm linked to or upset with something that I have, and I go about bummering, complaining, murmuring, in reality, I'm tempting Christ because he's the one who allowed that person to be in the place over me, or he's the one that allowed me to be in the position where I'm working presently, or whatever it might be. So if you're complaining about your boss, about your spouse, about your house, or your mouse, or whatever, know this. You're actually tempting Christ because he is the one who has allowed that to be. Paul says, careful. Here's four things, man, that will keep you out of the fruitful, spirit-filled, promised land. Now, when I read this, I go, wow, a word of caution. I hear you, Paul, because I know my vulnerability. You know yours as well. That we are vulnerable to bummering, murmuring, or perhaps fornicating, or perhaps idolatrizing, or perhaps lusting for more materially. We have our own vulnerabilities. Then Paul, after that word of caution, comes right back with a word of comfort. After a word of warning comes a word of warming. I like that. He warms me. He warms you. When he says, in this comforting word now, verse 13, there has no temptation taken to you, but such as is common to man. God is faithful, who will not allow you to be tempted above what you are able, but with that temptation will also make a way of escape that you may be able to bear it. Fabulous. Glorious. Here's a word of comfort for you. Two things to note here if you're a note taker. First of all, an enlightening premise. An enlightening premise. And then an encouraging promise. What's the enlightening premise? The enlightening premise is the first part of verse 13. No temptation you're going through is unique just to you. It's common to man. It's common among men. So often people say, well, I'm embarrassed to share that vulnerability or that temptation or that problem because, man, nobody else is going through that. Nobody else is thinking thoughts like that. Nobody else is struggling with that. Not so. You would be shocked if you knew the temptations of the people sitting right next to you. Temptations are common to every man. And temptation, in and of itself, is not sin. The temptation is not sin, you see. And it's common to every man. People go through every sort of imagination and problem that could be possible. Temptations are common. You're not alone. Now, not only are you not alone as it relates to people, others are going through what you're wrestling with. But even more importantly, not just common to all man, but it's common to the Son of Man, Jesus Christ. This is what I really like. Jesus has gone through and has been tempted by every single possible temptation, without exception. How do I know that? The book of Hebrews says very clearly, I'll read

0: it to you.
1: You can jot it down. Hebrews chapter 4. It says in verse 15, "For we have not a high priest which cannot be touched with the feelings of our weaknesses. But he was in all points tempted like as we are, yet without sin." I like that. He was tempted in all points like as we are, yet without sin. "So let us therefore come boldly to the throne of grace, that we may obtain mercy and find grace to help in time of need." Tempted in all points, he understands. We have a compassionate high priest, Hebrews 2 says. It behooved him in verse 17 of Hebrews 2, listen carefully, "to be made like his brethren," like us, "that he might be a merciful and faithful high priest in the things pertaining to God and to make reconciliation for the sins of people. For in that he hath himself suffered being tempted, he is able to strengthen those who are tempted." Hebrews 2, 17 and 18. Jesus, our high priest, tempted in all points. Now, I've told you before, a temptation is not a temptation unless it's a temptation. You put a plate of Brussels sprouts before me, and we're not talking temptation. "Watch my willpower." No, I will say powerfully, persuasively. But you put a hot fudge sundae in front of me, now we're talking temptation. Temptation is not a temptation unless it's tempting. Now, there are certain sins which I'm tempted to engage in. Other sins, I can't understand how anybody could be vulnerable to even thinking about that. It's gross. It's unthinkable, despicable. But you know what? Jesus was tempted in all points. He was truly tempted. No matter what sin a person is wrestling with, no matter how bizarre or perverted it might be, Jesus does not look upon you tempted in that sin saying, "What's wrong, you despicable person?" He says, "I know. I was tempted. I didn't give in. But I was tempted in all points." Amazing. So be encouraged. Here's an enlightening premise. Jesus understands. He really was tempted with the same temptation, whatever it is that you're tempted by. It's common to all men, and it's certainly common to the Son of Man, Jesus Christ. You're not alone. It's an enlightening premise. But notice here quickly, not only is it an enlightening premise, but man, it's an encouraging promise. I love this verse. No temptation comes unto you except that is common to man, to every man, to the Son of Man. And then comes the encouraging promise. But God is faithful. Oh, you might be fickle. I might be frail. But God is faithful. God is faithful. We might be faltering and falling, but God is faithful. And he will not allow me to be tempted above what I am able. He will not allow that temptation to become too intense. He will not allow that temptation to become too hard. But in every case, this one who relates to me, this one who cares about me, is watching over me and says, "Johnny, I'm going to make a way of escape." Sometimes I close my eyes and say, "Well, I don't see it." But in reality, it's always there for you and for me. Always there will be, in the moment of temptation, a way of escape. Absolutely. You say, "Well, John, that's great as far as it relates to theory. That makes a nice, comforting theology. But how does that work out practically?" How does that flesh out?

0: In my situation, where I'm vulnerable to murmuring about my job, or lusting after that Lexus, or prone towards immorality, how does it work out? How does it flesh out? Listen, gang, whenever you want to know, whenever I need to know how some theology fleshes out, you always look to the one who is the Word becoming flesh, Jesus Christ. It's called the incarnation, the Word becoming flesh and dwelling among us, as John 1 tells us. See, we're not talking theology or theory, but we can see it work out practically. Turn with me quickly to Matthew chapter 4. And we'll see how this fleshes out. Jesus tempted in Matthew chapter 4 in a very real and profound way. And yet he shows us the way of escape for you and me when we are tempted in our situations, you see. Now, at the end of chapter 3, Jesus Christ had been baptized in the Jordan River. As he came out of the water, he heard a voice from heaven saying, "This is my beloved Son, in whom I am well pleased." Boy, how would you like to hear that on the way home today? A voice from heaven saying that you specifically are his beloved son or daughter in whom he is well pleased. It must have been a glorious hour for Jesus to hear audibly the voice of his Father from heaven saying to him tenderly, "I'm well pleased with you, son. This is my beloved son." Immediately after that, he is driven into the wilderness or the desert, where he is about to be tempted by Satan in a profound and significant way.
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0: Welcome to Living by Grace, a verse-by-verse study through the Bible with Pastor Mark Galvin of Calvary Chapel Lompoc. 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
1: Now to him that worketh is the reward not reckoned of grace, but of debt. So you work Monday through Friday, and then Friday you get a paycheck, or maybe every other week or whatever your pay schedule is. But that is not by grace. You've worked for it. You've earned your paycheck by doing work. That's not

Because you can do good for a long time and then find yourself floundering. Remember when you were kids growing up, the game Chutes and Ladders? And you do good, and you climb the ladder, and then you get to the end of the, and then you have that really long ladder that took you all the way back down to the start. And you're just like, and you have to start all over again. That's the way it would be with works. You see, go to church. Okay, I climbed a couple of rungs. You know, witnessed to a coworker. I prayed all for a couple hours today. You know, a couple more rungs, and then a week later, something happens, flat tire, blowout on the freeway, somebody makes you mad, your team loses. You know, the tide doesn't roll. It's a football joke. You know, Clemson wins with 1 second left on the clock. And, you know, you're furious, you're in a bet. And, you know, you go down, all the way down. Start over. That's the way it would be if it was based on works. But, hey, praise God that my righteousness, your righteousness, our righteousness, it's been established forever because it's Christ's righteousness. And I'm attached to that permanently. I've been given that. It's been reckoned to you, to me, once and forever. That righteousness. So that, see, even though I may stumble and fall, as far as God's concerned, he there's no record of it. And that is never to be a reason or a license to do bad things or to sin. We talked about that last week. If you weren't here, you might want to pick up the CD, borrow the CD. But it's such a glory because it is a permanent position. It's not something I'm struggling to attain. And, it's so freeing because once I understand this as a child of God, I'm no longer trying to do things in order to obtain God's promises or God's, where I've gotten so many things accomplished for His kingdom, for His purposes, or I've prayed enough to where I have earned a blessing. I have earned His intervention in the situation. It's never on that basis. And you know what? There are times in my life, many times in my life, where I have been doing maybe as good as I should have done that day or that week. You go, man, I just really, I blew that one. That was really stupid of me. And God blesses me with something. Or God comes through, He answers a prayer that I'd been praying about for maybe years or whatever. And I go, wow. And God does that so I realize that it's not based on your performance. Now we should all seek to walk with God in spirit and in truth and to please Him. Once again, it's not an excuse or if that's true, then I can ease up a little bit. I can get away with things. That is never to be the mentality that I embrace as a believer. But the reality is stated very clearly here that is the position of the child of God permanently. And you see, it's when I understand and realize that I'm no longer seeking to perform in order to earn God's blessings. I'm seeking to perform just because I have a love, because I'm so in love with the Lord. And I just want to please Him. I want to spend time with Him because He's so great. He's so wonderful. Not to achieve, not to have or to get. I haven't been good enough this week to be blessed. Lord, just wait a couple of days. I'll pray a few hours and I'll read more chapters. And then, by Sunday, things should be good. And then you can bless me at that point. Miserable. Miserable. And I've lived in that kind of, as a young believer, that's the way I thought. I was just under that impression that, if I want God to answer my prayers, I got to be good enough. Not so. And hopefully tonight, this passage will deliver, this teaching from Romans 4 will deliver you from that. If you're working or you're

under the law, even as a believer. We have been delivered, and we have a relationship based on the finished work of Jesus Christ and accounted and imputed a reckoned righteousness based on that same event, the crucifixion, the cross, the substitutionary death of Christ for us. But to him that worketh not, notice that, to him that worketh not, once again, Abraham, what was he doing? Nothing. Didn't have the law. He wasn't circumcised till he was 99. And see, the Jews, they see circumcision as a badge. You know, if you're not circumcised as a male, you're not in the crowd. You're not in the group. You're not in the club. If you're not circumcised, you see, the rabbis taught, you know, you can't even come to Passover dinner. You shouldn't be celebrating or involved in any of the feasts, the Sabbath. If you can't even partake of the things of the Bible, as far as they were concerned, if you weren't circumcised. But something that many of the Jews didn't realize that was, to many of them, very likely for the first time, a shock. Wait, Abraham, he was a Chaldean? He wasn't circumcised till he was 99? And you see, in the fact that he wasn't circumcised till he was 99, that was 14 years after Genesis 15, where God called him righteous, justified. See, once again, but to him that worketh not, no circumcision, no law, but believeth on him, notice that, simply believing, but believeth on him that justifieth the ungodly. Not justifying the good person or the nearly perfect. There's none of them outside of Christ. But believeth on him that justifieth the ungodly, his faith is counted for righteousness. Even though we don't produce the righteousness, the faith that we bring forth isn't right, is God accounts it to as righteous because it's faith in him. It's a faith that actually God imparts to you. The faith that you had in Christ to believe in him for salvation was given to you. What are you talking about? I was the one that said yes when the pastor asked if I wanted salvation, I raised my hand. Or on the radio, I was listening to Greg Laurie, and I said the sinner's prayer when he gave the message at the end to receive Christ. I did it. You know, it was my faith. You know, I put my faith in. Well, here's what Ephesians tells us in the second chapter. By grace are you saved through faith, and that not of yourself. It's the gift of God. It's when you acknowledge it, yes, Lord, that's exactly what I want. I want you. I want to be saved. I want to be forgiven. I want to go to heaven. Then you see, the moment you acknowledge it, then he gives you the faith to believe in him, to believe accurately in him. And it is a faith that is imparted, that is accounted for. God gives it, and he exchanges it for righteousness. It's amazing, isn't it? That justifieth the ungodly. And this is something that would also have been, in a spiritual sense, a little traumatic for the Jews. Because Father Abraham, he's righteous. He was such a good guy, he's always righteous. And no, he wasn't always righteous. He was a pagan. But you see, his faith. He was ungodly like the rest of it, but you see, his faith was accounted for righteousness. Even as David also describeth the blessedness of the man unto whom God imputeth righteousness without works. Notice that with David, these are two heavyweights. You got Abraham, the father of the Jew, and then you have David, who is the second king, really the greatest king that Israel has ever known outside of King of Kings and Lord of Lords, Jesus Christ. And remember, he is the forefather. He is, as far as the Messiah is concerned, Jesus Christ is called the Son of David, the greater Son of David. So you've got these two heavyweights from the Old Testament, and this is something that David found. This was something that David experienced apart from the law, that there was a righteousness, that there was a justification, a relationship, that was apart from the law, even as David also describeth the blessedness of the man unto whom God imputeth righteousness without work, saying, blessed are they whose iniquities are forgiven
whose sins are covered. Blessed is the man to whom the Lord will not impute righteousness. I'm trying to think. It was D.L. Moody. It was D.L. Moody who was, this is a few generations ago. He was actually visiting a church, and the instructor was talking about righteousness, and he was asked the question, well, how were people in the Old Testament saved? He said, well, does anybody here know how in the Old Testament people were saved? And one of the individuals in the congregation says, yes, I do. They were saved by works, by, keeping the law. And the instructor, the pastor said, yeah, he's actually an instructor. It was a Sunday school class. And D.L. Moody was just sitting in, and he said, yeah, that's how they were saved in the Old Testament. They kept the law. And D.L. Moody said, excuse me. He raises, he says, my Bible says, not by works of righteousness. He goes, well, does anybody else know how people were saved? Maybe somebody else has an idea. And they said, somebody else raised their hand and said, well, they were saved by making a sacrifice, by bringing forth an animal to have sacrifice, and then their sins were forgiven and they were saved. He goes, yeah, that's the teacher said, yeah, that's how it was done. And then D.L. Moody raised his hand and he goes, well, actually, my Bible tells us, in Hebrews, not by the blood of bulls and goats. It wasn't by sacrifices. And then at that point, not realizing who this, it was D.L. Moody there, the great evangelist, he said, well, you know what? It sounds like you know a lot more than I do. So why don't you just tell us, And D.L. Moody went on to tell them that it was by grace, through faith. In the Old Testament, as well as the New. Obviously, the New Testament, but Old Testament, see, they were just looking, we're looking backwards to the cross. They were looking forward to the sacrifice that would be made. By putting their faith in God, they were justified on that basis alone. Not by works, not by sacrifices. Blessed are they whose iniquities are forgiven and whose sins are covered. Blessed is the man unto whom the Lord will not impute sin. So David, this is something that David understood way back in Psalm 32. That, hey, there is a condition before God that is such whereby God attributes righteousness to that individual's account and forever eliminates any record of wrongdoing. Now, that's something that David understood. Now, the Holy Spirit was instructing David, Psalm 32. That was a long time ago, hundreds of years before Christ. But it is the exact same relationship that we enjoy as God's people. Blessed are, oh, how happy is the man to whom the Lord will not impute sin. And our appreciation of our salvation, our appreciation for Christ and the finished work, the cross, should be greatly increased. Not our desire to, well, if that's the case, then I can just do whatever I want. That shouldn't be the conclusion. I didn't realize how wonderful it was to be a Christian and to desire to serve Him wholeheartedly. Not to go, well, I'm just going to do whatever I want and then I'll ask God to forgive me. It's not the way it works. He's going to make that very clear when we get to the 6th and 7th chapter. Cometh this blessedness then upon the circumcision only, or upon the uncircumcision also? For we say that faith was reckoned to Abraham for righteousness. So it's not just the Jew who has experienced this great salvation and righteousness. It is, as it tells us here, the uncircumcised. In other words, the Gentile. Because way back, also remember Genesis chapter 17. There in Genesis 17:5, it tells us God speaking to Abraham. God said, I will make you a father of many nations. So, you see, He's not just the father of the Jews, but all who have put their faith in Jesus Christ, spiritually speaking, He represents us in that sense because He was the first one. He is the prototype as far as the faith and righteousness, as far as justification, understanding these things and living them out. So it's not upon the Jews only, but upon anyone who will call upon Christ. For we say that faith was reckoned to Abraham for righteousness. How was it then reckoned? When he was in circumcision? No, we've already talked about that. He wasn't circumcised. Or in uncircumcision?

That's when he was declared just or righteous, when he was uncircumcised, apart from the law. Not in circumcision, but in uncircumcision. So, once again, he hadn't done anything to provide righteousness or to achieve a standard of holiness. Verse 11, and he received the sign of circumcision, a seal of the righteousness of the faith, which he had yet being uncircumcised, that he might be the father of all them that believe, though they be not circumcised, that righteousness might be imputed unto them also. So we've experienced that same circumcision as God's people. It's a circumcision of the heart. It's a circumcision of the inner man. You've been born again of God's Spirit. And it tells us, you don't have to turn there, but let me just read this to you out of Colossians chapter 2. There in the 11th verse, it says, in whom also, you know, because we're in Christ, in whom also you are circumcised with a circumcision made without hands. It's not a physical circumcision in the flesh. In putting off the body of the sins of the flesh by the circumcision of Christ. So in other words, when Christ comes into your heart, when you receive Jesus Christ as Lord and Savior, there's a cutting away of the flesh. There is that glorious victory that we have. We are a new creation. Old things are passed away. Behold, all things are made new. And there's a circumcision of the heart where we have a relationship with God. We know Him personally. And that heart of flesh, or the unbeliever I once was, the uncircumcised unbeliever, that as far as the heart is concerned, there's a completely new life, new experience, because Christ is there. I've been born again of God, God's Spirit, that circumcision of the heart. Now it speaks of this circumcision as a sign and as a seal. It was a sign in the sense that it was evidence that Abraham belonged to God, that circumcision in the flesh. It was a sign to him. It was a badge. It was proof that he belonged to God. It didn't save him. He wasn't saved because he was circumcised. He wasn't righteous because he was. It was just a sign that he was. You know, if you lose your passport, it doesn't mean you're not an American citizen. It's just you can't prove. Or if you don't have a driver's license, doesn't mean you don't live in Lompoc. And if your license your license is proof that you live in, or your address and so forth, it proves you have a license to drive. The same thing with the passport, proves you're an American citizen. It doesn't make you an American citizen. And it's the same thing. You see, with circumcision, it's evidence for Abraham that he belonged to God. And then it was a seal in that it reminded him that the promises of God were true. That God, you see, God is always faithful to fulfill the promises that he makes. So it was a sign to him, and it was a seal. Now, for you and I as born-again Christians, Ephesians tells us we are sealed with the Holy Spirit of promise. We're sealed. That means that God has put his seal of ownership upon us. We are owned by God. Know ye not? Remember Paul when speaking to the Corinthians? We were bought with a price. He's telling the Corinthians, don't you know this? Don't you realize that you belong to God? We're sealed. This God's seal is upon us, and it's not only a seal of ownership, but a seal of protection. You are protected until he takes you. You're sealed. You're protected as a child of God. And that seal, it's not circumcision. It's not baptism. It's God himself is that seal. It is the Holy Spirit is the seal. He has sealed us. We are saved by grace, and the seal is the Holy Spirit, because the moment you receive Jesus Christ, the Holy Spirit takes permanent residency in your life, and he seals you, he protects you, you belong to him. And no one can break that seal. And praise the Lord for that. We are sealed. And it's interesting, because as we look at that word, you do a word study with the seal and the sealing of the Holy Spirit and

0: It actually can be translated wedding ring, that he is the promise, that the Holy Spirit is our wedding ring. It's basically our engagement ring, that seal. And just like when an individual gives an engagement ring, you know, a man gives an engagement ring to the woman that, you know, accepts that ring and says yes and all that. That's a sign. Hey, that she's mine. You know, you're mine. We're going to be married. Then you get married. But you see, it's that engagement ring, the sign of the promise, the symbol of that promise. And the Holy Spirit, even though we can't see him, he has sealed us. Well, as we continue here, in verse 12, and the father of circumcision to them who are not of the circumcision only, but who also walk in the steps of the faith of our father Abraham, which he had been yet uncircumcised. So the same thing, you and I, the circumcision of the heart, that it's a spiritual experience. Abraham believed, it was accounted to him for righteousness. And as we continue here in verse 13, it says, for the promise that he should be the heir of the world was not to Abraham or to his seed through the law, but through the righteousness of faith. For if they which are of the law be heirs, faith is made void, and the promise made of none effect. Because the law worketh wrath. You know, the law can only show you are a sinner, and that you cannot experience God's favor. You have broken his commandments. The law proves that to all of us. For where no law is, there is no transgression. Before the law, when Abraham was around, he wasn't under the law. Therefore, it is of faith, last verse tonight, that it might be by grace, to the end the promise might be sure to all the seed, not to that only which is of the law, but to that also which is of the faith of Abraham, who is the father of us all. So the only way the promise could be sure, the only means by which it could be sure, if it was based on grace through faith in the finished work of Jesus Christ. Because once again, if salvation was based on man's ability, man's performance, it could never be sure. Because you would never know if you were good enough. Or if you were good enough hypothetically speaking, if you were good enough for a period of time, it doesn't mean you were going to be good enough by the time you died. So it could never be sure outside of Christ. It could never be sure based on the law, because man is susceptible to falling, to sin. The law is perfect. Man is not. Man cannot achieve to perfection by himself, in and of himself. It's impossible. That's why Christ, he was perfect, always will be. He is the perfection that we need. So being in Christ, God sees us as being 100% righteous, with the righteousness of Christ imputed to my account, to your account. That's the only way it could be sure. That's the only way it could be steadfast, immovable, certain and secure for everyone who believes. Because you see, once you put your faith in Christ, he accounted you righteous, just as he did with Abraham. The moment I put my faith in Jesus Christ, he accounted me righteous, just as he did with Abraham. It's that same operation. The same exact experience. The blessed that we have, though, is far greater, because you see, as New Testament saints, we have the new covenant, a greater covenant than Abraham experienced. We have the old and new covenant in writing, and we have the Holy Spirit, the empowering of the Holy Spirit. Lord, we thank you for your goodness, your mercy and grace, and Lord, I pray that we as your people might enjoy that which is ours in Christ, and that we would never seek to justify sin or iniquity, carnality, because we're under grace and not the law. But may we serve you in a way that brings you glory and blesses your heart, Father. I pray that you continue to minister by your Spirit now, Lord, as we fellowship together. In Jesus' name, amen.
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0: Someone has said, if you're going through a tough time, keep going. Even the darkest hour still only has 60 minutes. Now, I know it's easier said than done, to be sure, and not to trivialize any suffering you're facing, but our aim is only to reassure you there's hope and some answers for the suffering we face. And we'll hear them today on Grow in Grace with Pastor Ed Ray. In 1 Peter chapter 4, we're given hope and some answers to questions like, what are we to make of suffering? Should we expect to suffer? Is our suffering because we did something wrong? How are we to respond to it? And how do we get through it? With how we're to live in tough times, here's Pastor Ed.
1: 1 Peter chapter 4, verse 11. If anyone speaks, let him speak as the oracles of God. If anyone ministers or serves, let him do so. Do it as with the ability which God supplies, that is, in all things God may be glorified through Jesus Christ, to whom belongs the glory and the dominion forever and ever. Amen. Beloved, do not think it strange concerning the fiery trial which is to try you, as though some strange thing happened to you. But rejoice to the extent that you partake of Christ's suffering, that when his glory is revealed, you may also be glad with exceeding joy. If you are reproached for the name of Christ, blessed are you, for the Spirit of glory and of God rests upon you. On their part, he is blasphemed, but on your part, he is glorified. But let none of you suffer as a murderer, a thief, an evildoer, or as a busybody in other people's matters. Yet if anyone suffers as a Christian, let him not be ashamed, but let him glorify God in this matter. For the time has come for judgment to begin in the house of God. And if it begins with us first, what will be the end of those who do not obey the gospel of God? Now, if the righteous one is scarcely saved, where will the ungodly and the sinner appear? Therefore, let those who suffer according to the will of God commit their souls to him in doing good as to a faithful creator. Living bold in tough times. We've been working our way through this first letter of Peter. There's a second one, of course, immediately following. He's been dealing a lot with the subject of suffering, of trials, of storms in life. Probably mostly because the people who received this letter were believers who had fled from Rome because of the persecution there, and now were hiding out in what was called then Asia Minor, we would call it Turkey today, all because of a 31-year-old leader named Nero who decided to torch the city of Rome, we believe. On July 18th in 64 AD, a fire broke out in the merchant area, the agora of the city, the shopping area. Fanned by summer winds, middle of a hot summer, the flames quickly spread through the entire city. Wooden structures in the city were burned immediately to the ground. Soon the fire took on a life of itself, and it raged for 6 days and seven nights. And when the inferno finally ran its course, 70% of the city of Rome had been destroyed. Rumors soon arose that accused this young emperor of ordering the torching of the city. They said that he stood on the Palatine, one of the hills in the middle of Rome, and he played his fiddle while Rome burned. You know, that probably was a liar, but he evidently was singing there. There was a historian there by the name of Tacitus, who was only 9 years old at the time, and he wrote this: for a rumor had spread that while the city was burning, Nero had gone to his private stage and comparing

0: modern calamities with ancient. He sung of the destruction of Troy, the ancient city of Troy. By the 6 day, enormous demolitions had confronted the raging flames with bare ground and open sky burned everything in its pathway. And the fire was finally stamped out at the foot of the hill. But before panic had subsided and hope revived, flames broke out again in more regions of the city. Fewer casualties, but the destruction of temple and pleasure arcades was even worse. This new conflagration caused additional ill feeling because people believed that Nero himself was ambitious to found a new city, to build a new one, to be called after himself. So the rumors persisted and the emperor looked for a scapegoat. The easy one was a group of people called Christians, a small group at that time, obscure religious sect. To appease the masses, Nero literally had its victims fed to the lions while they were still alive. Giant spectacles held in the only remaining amphitheater in the city of Rome. Early church historians tell us that Peter wrote this letter shortly after the fire. In the fall of 64, he sat down and began to write this letter and then a second one to those who had run to Asia Minor. Now, the horrors that it set off will go on for 250 years. And it wasn't until the middle 330s that martyrdom finally came to a stop. Now, the Bible is filled with stories of people in suffering situations, persecutions, struggles, Old and New Testament, that in fact, the suffering that happened to those in the Old Testament was not the result of any sin in their lives of Jeremiah or all the various prophets that lost their lives, Isaiah, etc. God does not send trials upon us as punishment. He sends them upon us for the most part to strengthen us. Even when trials and sufferings and storms cloud our way, God doesn't want us to just survive. The whole intent is victory, that somehow we would come out of those struggles more like Jesus, less like who we were when we went in. So how to live boldly in tough times is about us becoming more like him. There's actually four sections here. The first two verses, serve and expect suffering. There's a brochure title for you. 13 and 14, rejoice in it. Have joy in the midst of that suffering. 15 through 18, evaluate its cause. Make sure it isn't something that you've done because of some great sin in your life or something, but usually it is not. And then 19, entrust it to God. Give it to God and he'll get you through it. And accomplish what he wants to accomplish in stealing your character, making your character stronger, strengthen your character. Let's jump in. It's not all bad. There's some really good things here. Let's look at verse 11 and see what we can glean from it. If anyone speaks, and the word that's used here means to speak in a public manner, not necessarily in front of a large crowd, but, you know, sitting down with friends at lunch and talking. Let him speak as the oracles of God. You're representing God. And if anyone ministers, another translation says serves, let him do it as with the ability which God supplies, that in all things God may be glorified, may be displayed, that through Jesus Christ, to whom belong the glory and the dominion forever and ever. And he breaks into a prayer at the end of this. So talking in a public manner, knowing that it's God's divine message that you're giving your testimony or something about God in your life. If anyone serves, ministers, helps others, that's a gift of the Spirit that God gives to people, and it furthers the gospel, the good news, people coming into eternity. God's trying to fill up heaven. His desire is to stuff in as many people as possible into heaven and not to worry. There's plenty of room for you too if you're visiting this morning. That in all things God might be glorified. He's portrayed correctly. That's what to glorify means. That he gets the limelight, not us. The NIV, Peter puts it this way, so that God would get the glory. Hold on to that. Wait a minute, I thought I came to church for what I'd get out of it. I came to listen to music and be lifted up to be strengthened. I'm supposed to be fed. I'm supposed to be blessed by other people. Isn't church all about me? No, it's not. It's all about Jesus. It's all about glorifying religious term, displaying, manifesting God. When I ask you to turn around and say hello to somebody, I say, why do you do that? It drives me crazy. I don't know those people. That's the point. You're supposed to get to know them. And sometimes things exchange, I hear about them later, just between a hi, my name's Ed, my name's John or something, and talk from it. Do I know you from, yeah. And then later it ends in lunch together or something that is a ministry opportunity. So don't miss the opportunity to meet new people in your life. I don't like people, Pastor. Well, you have to love them in the church. You don't have to just like them. You got to love them if you want to go to heaven, you know. Verse 12, beloved. Beloved by who? Beloved by God. You are loved by God. This is not Peter saying that he loves these people in Asia Minor, although he does. You are loved by God. Do not think it strange concerning the fiery trial which is to try you as though some strange thing happened to you. Don't think it weird. Don't think it strange. Look at it, it says, wonder not at the burning which is among you. Fiery trials purify things. All the terms that are used here are from metallurgy, like a jeweler who is refining silver or gold, heavy metals. And they use a pretty simple technique. We've probably all read about it. Take this container, the crucible, and they put ore in it. They heat it up about 2,000 degrees. The silver or the gold will go to the bottom, and the dross will float on it, the non-heavy metals, and they'll sweep it away. And then they'll heat it up again. They'll sweep away the slag, the things that are impurities in it. And you know you're through when you can see the reflection of yourself in the mirror that it creates. That's what a mirror is, of course, silver on the back of it, gold too for that matter. So the suffering of believers is to accomplish the same thing that the metallurgist does with heating up the sample to get pure gold or pure silver.
1: You're listening to Pastor Ed Ray on Growing Grace. We're on the receiving end of some hope and encouragement for the fiery trials we all at some point face. We continue now in 1 Peter chapter 4. Here's Pastor Ed.
0: There's all kinds of circumstances which brings that into our lives. I know some of you, you're going through grief. At least one family's here that lost a loved one, a very close family. And that's an experience that is very draining. It might be unceasing physical pain. I know some of you are going through that. Back surgeries, joints, hips, etc. Some of you have chronic illnesses that have been hanging on for a long time. Some of you have experienced financial crises, and that's the pressure, that's the suffering that goes with that. Interpersonal problems at home or school or job or church. Not this church, of course. There's no problems between any people in this church. Surely not the second service. We're not sure about that third service. The list of causes that fuel fiery trials go on. And there's probably hundreds of them. But the whole idea is to discover God's purpose in the trial I'm in, the trial that you're in. What is it that he's trying to accomplish in my life, in your life? What is he trying to change? God sees it as necessary, so he's allowed this to come. What? Yeah, God sees it necessary. Now, there's a false teaching that pervades the evangelical church throughout America, especially. A false teaching that says God's will is for the believer to not go through any hardships or experiences, that we should all just float along through life without struggles. Or if these are happening in a believer's life, it must be because they don't have enough faith or unconfessed sin. Peter says that's simply not the case. Don't think it strange. Don't think it unusual. When a trial comes on your life, you're sitting next to somebody who has a trial going on in their life. And if you're sitting here this morning without a trial, just wait. You believe one set and there's always something else coming. Expected to come. It's a normal characteristic. It's the Father's will for every single believer. Now, I learned about this in a kind of a strange way years ago. We had an English pastor who was mentoring the pastoral staff here, the original founding pastor and myself and a couple of other guys. His name was Alan Redpath. He's a very gifted author. Dr. Redpath came the last time on his 80th birthday. It just happened to work out that way. And very articulate guy, a Scottish accent that made him sound even more spiritual just for some reason. But he said that he was 80 years old that night, and he was 50 years old in the Lord because he had gotten saved on his birthday 50 years earlier. But he started that evening with a simple statement. He said, "I've been a Christian for 50 years tonight, and I want you to know I'm no better a person than I was 50 years ago when I first received Christ." And he spoke for an hour after that, but I didn't hear anything else that he said because that really messed with my theology. And so I had an opportunity to talk with him the following evening. I said, "Dr. Redpath, I didn't understand something you said. You said that you weren't any better after serving God for 50 years. And I thought from glory to glory, Jesus is changing us. He's changing me. Ed Ray is a better person than he was before." And he put his head back and he laughed at me. And he said, "Oh, laddie, Jesus is trying to kill you." And all of a sudden I thought, unless a seed falls to the ground and dies, it won't bring any fruit. Paul says, "I die daily. It's no longer I that live, but Christ that lives in me." And all these scriptures about giving up your life. And what he meant was that every time a little bit of me dies, God stuffs a little more Jesus in that spot that my own selfishness was taking up. That's the reason for these trials, that God can make us more like him. Listen to Zechariah 13:9. "They will come through the fire." They, that would be you and I, "will come through the fire. They will call on my name, and I will answer them, and I will say, 'You are my people.' And they will say, 'The Lord is my God, the ruler of my life.'" If your trials don't bring you to the point of learning to trust in God more, then you probably aren't listening to the lesson, or at least you're not focused on it yet, what God has in mind for you. There's something good that will come out of it. That's Romans, right? If you haven't committed that one to memory, you should. That all things work together for good to those who love God and are called according to his purpose. Now, we don't like to hear that from other people, so that's why I recommend that you learn it yourself. Because it sounds trite. It sounds like, well, you don't care that I'm going through suffering. No, no. God promises to take those bad things and bring something good out of them. But it works a lot better if you say that to yourself than somebody else says it to you. Chuck Swindoll said it this way: "If we view life as a schoolroom and God is the instructor, it should come as no surprise when we encounter pop quizzes in periodic examinations. Maturity in the Christian life is measured by our ability to withstand the tests that come our way without having them shake our foundation or throw us into an emotional tailspin." Whew. So a lot of believers have an ejection seat sort of theology. You know, the test pilots, super fast planes, you know, they get into trouble because the plane is new and hasn't got all the bugs worked out, and they pull an ejection seat that pops up, opens the parachute, and comes down. And I want that. God, just take me to heaven. What's with all these trials and stuff? But God is saying, no, you have to stay in it. You have to get through them because I'm doing something with your character. Philippians 1:29. "For it has been granted to you on behalf of Christ not only to believe on him, but also to suffer for him." Don't hear that promise being claimed very often, but it's the reality. But it's not all bad. Look at verse 13. "But rejoice to the extent that you partake in Christ's sufferings, that when his glory is revealed, you may also be glad with exceeding joy." Joy in there twice. "All who suffer with Christ will be in eternity with him and be joyful about it." That's what James said, James 1:2. "Count it all joy." These difficulties that we go, what's our attitude? We talked about that last time. Do we have a pessimistic or an optimistic attitude? Two buckets sitting on the edge of a well. The first one said, "No matter how full I come up, I always go back down empty." And the other one said, "No matter how empty I go down, I always come up full." It's kind of like a different take on the glass that's half empty or half full. That our call on our life for you and I to minister to each other is to set aside selfishness and focus on God, and then accept the trials that come along the way and look for the lesson. God, please show me. That's a good prayer. I pray it often. I don't understand what you want me to learn. Please give me wisdom to see it right now. There's an old illustration of two men that were Vietnam vets in a hospital, in the Veterans Hospital in San Francisco. Both had back surgeries, both of them on a flat surface. And one of them was well enough, he had a body cast on, but they'd just taken it up, that he could pull up on his elbows, and there was a single window in the wall next to his bed. The other guy couldn't get up at all. And so he'd get up for an hour a day, could pull himself up onto his elbows and look out the window. And the buddy across the room said, "Tell me what you see." And this guy began to describe a park. And he said it was just a beautiful park. It seems to be sunny over there every day. We look out there. There's a lake in the middle. It's got swans and ducks, little kids running around. There's dogs chasing frisbees and kids playing with toys and flowers everywhere. Just a beautiful scene. And every day he would describe more detail of this park. Well, strangely, it made the other guy upset that he could not see the park and this guy was hogging all the view. And he became angry at him, just internalized it. But he started getting better, and the other guy started getting pneumonia. And they couldn't stop it. They had IV antibiotics running, and he was coughing and hacking, bringing in breathing treatments, and he was still going down. Finally, in the middle of the night, he started coughing and racking, and he was reaching for the button to call the nurse. And the other guy saw what was going on that was away from the window, and he ignored it. He just kept looking up. And he heard the coughing get worse and worse and finally longer gasp. And he finally stopped. And he just waited till the morning. Nurse came in, found the guy dead by the window, and called in the orderlies and took his body away. And after an appropriate time of a few hours, the guy on the other side of the room said, "You know, would it be okay if you moved me closer to the window? I get my cast off today, and maybe I can see a little bit of what's out there." They said, "Sure, we'll look into that." Took his cast off a couple hours later, came and moved him over. When they walked out of the door, he quickly pulled himself up and looked out the window. It was looking at a blank brick wall of another building. There was nothing there. The other guy was trying to encourage him and strengthen him and give him joy by describing something that he wished was there, but he couldn't see it. All things work together for good. Verse 14, if you are reproached for the name of Christ, insulted for being a Christian, if you are reproached for the name of Christ, blessed are you, for the Spirit of glory and of God rests on you. People see God's Spirit in you. On their part, God is blasphemed, but on your part, God is glorified, displayed, manifested to other people. Consider yourself blessed here and now, not just later when we get to heaven. 1 Peter 3:14, we saw, even if you should suffer for the sake of righteousness, you are blessed. God has given you genuine happiness.
1: 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It's titled Seven More Men, and this is the sequel to the very popular Seven Men book. 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
2: Welcome to the Dacus Report, hosted by Pacific Justice Institute founder and president Brad Dacus. 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Now, here's Brad Dacus.
3: Welcome to Brad Dacus Live. I'm Brad Dacus, president and founder of the Pacific Justice Institute. On today's show, we're going to interview the attorney who heads up our office in Michigan, Dr. Dave Peters. And I say doctor, not because he has a Juris Doctorate, but also because of his background, his PhD in criminal justice and a master's degree in medicine. So welcome to the program. Glad to have you.
4: Great to be here, Brad.
3: Yeah, it's you have such an interesting background. I just always like to talk about that when I have you on the show, because you're a very unique contribution to our team at PJI. As you know, Dave, we've got 37 offices coast to coast, about 40 attorneys, some part time, some full time, and just each of them have something unique that they bring to the table, which really allows us to have a very powerful team at PJI, and you're definitely one of those members, that's for sure. Now, you're involved in a very valuable case. We're going to talk about several cases here on the show today that you're involved with. But first, before we talk about that, what's going on with this this Clancy matter? It's what's your take on this? Is because you've got an interesting background both in law and medicine. She's being prosecuted for killing her children. Murdering her children. What are your thoughts on this? Do you think that the defense has a legitimate, you know, case in this matter, or do you think that in reality it was premeditated? She sent her husband out to go to the store with a specific purpose, so she could then kill each of her child and

0: what they're deliberating. I know there's 9 women and 3 men on the jury. And I know that a number of individuals have come to some very bizarre conclusions in this case. We call it, in sociology circles, we call it in-group preference. And it's very scary because the insanity defense has always been reserved for individuals who are completely unable to know the difference between right and wrong. You know, Son of Sam talked to a dog who told him to kill people, and he was sane. We've had serial killers who literally consumed other humans, in bizarre satanic rituals, and they were found sane. This woman, there's no question legally that she was legally sane, postpartum psychosis notwithstanding. So it's very disturbing and very upsetting. And I've been following this case very, very closely, much to the chagrin of my wife, who said, "Why do you care?" I said, "I care because this might be one of the signs we've been waiting for." And I had a piece of scripture I'd like to read. Can I read that?
1: Yeah, please.
0: Second Thessalonians, it says, Paul writes, "The coming of the lawless one will be accompanied by the workings of Satan with every kind of power, sign, and false wonder, and every wicked deception directed against those who are persisting because they refuse the love of the truth that would have saved them. For this reason, God will send them a powerful delusion so that they believe the lie, so that the judgment may come upon those who disbelieve and rejected the truth and delighted in wickedness." And I see this with the transgender crowd, which we've, with the
1: Right.
0: help of Pacific Justice and the Lord's help, we've beaten back. We've really fought back against that. But I'm
1: Right.
0: seeing this in the Lindsey Clancy case. This is lawless. This is completely deranged, what we're seeing with people. You know, oh, he's a Pisces, so therefore he must have done it. And she's a Leo, and Leo never kills their cubs. I mean, what?
1: Yeah.
0: This is the delusion, and this is what I see. I was reading the Bible a week ago, and it just jumped out at me. The lawlessness and what the coming of the lawless one, meaning the Antichrist, will herald. People will be deluded. And that's what we're seeing. We're seeing
1: Yeah.
0: absolute delusion. We're seeing it in my state. Don't want to get political, but I will drop a name, a fellow by the name of Abdul Saeed, a communist, a Muslimist, an Islamist, is running for Senate, and people are supporting this. We have experience with communism. We know. We
1: Yeah.
0: we've seen Islamism. We saw what happened when ISIS took over. We see what Sharia law is, and the idea that people would support this is the delusion is coming from somewhere. And I just found that passage in Thessalonians. I don't know if it's describing our times, but it certainly seems to be.
1: Yeah, no, I think that's a real good point, is that Satan pushes and promotes evil to be called good and good to be called evil. In Romans chapter 1, for just as they did not see fit to acknowledge God any longer, God gave them over to a depraved or delusional mind to do that which is not proper. It's in Scripture. This is what Satan does, whether it's cutting off body parts to distort and just to distort how God made you with the trans movement and the deceptions and that are being given to those especially young people who are committing suicide right and left because of it, and then you've got just the killing of babies in terms of the abortion issue, all the way up to the day, time the baby's born. We had Massachusetts governor sign a law saying you can kill the baby all the way up to the moment the baby is about to, hasn't fully left the womb yet. You can have kill that baby for any reason. And by the way, there's no requirement for any pain medication, so let it go and be torture. Let it be a torturous death. That's how sick and evil the governor of Massachusetts is, and those women who are clapping and cheering. You're absolutely right. It's that scripture was exactly what you're talking about, and we just see the hand of Satan and evil all over it. And then those who vote for those candidates, Dave, in my opinion, it says in Ezekiel 3:18, if you don't warn the wicked of his wicked ways, that wicked man will die in his iniquity.

0: but his blood will require at your hands. A lot of Americans who vote for these evil, wicked candidates, like, for example, in the Michigan Senate race, the blood's on their hands. It's really clear to me. So I'm really glad you mentioned that, and hopefully there will be justice in this case.
1: I want to say that whenever you see moral inversion, you know the enemy is sitting right there. With substitute bitter for sweet, when you talk about killing a baby and you say, use terms like, oh, it's health care. That's a moral inversion, and you know who's behind that.
0: Right. Yeah, you're right. And hopefully Christians won't be deceived when we look at things like this trial in terms of, you know, real justice, which is if someone knowingly, premeditatively kills their own child, or children, in this case, with Clancy, there's but one just penalty, and that's guilty, and it's death penalty. That's the blood of those children on her hands, and anything less is demeaning to the life and the preciousness of those children. Anything less. So that's my take on it. Maybe some people out there disagree with me, but if you stick to God's word and what's righteous and true, that's how I see it. I think it's pretty clear. That's my opinion. But let's talk about a case that you've been involved in. Speaking of gender confusion and gender distortion. It's Haskins versus BioBlood. This is a Michigan case. It started in 2022. It was one of just six cases in the entire country that ruled that the use of trans pronouns that do not match the biological identity of the person cannot be compelled by employers. So take it from there.
1: Well, you may recall that this case is done, and we did win this case. Beginning in 2022, this woman was 67 years old, just a friendly grandmother type who had worked alongside this young girl for 3 years from the time she was 18 until the time she was 21. And this young girl came in one day and said, oh, I'm a boy now and you have to use my male pronouns. And they were all set up because they knew they were going to fire this old lady. The second, because immediately she said, well, I'm not going to do that. Well, you have to. She says, no, I'm a child of Jesus Christ, and I will not live in a lie. You are a girl, and I will use your name if I can, but I'm not going to go out of my way to use false pronouns and live a lie and help you live a lie. Well, she was fired before she even finished her statement, and that would have been it, but she called Pacific Justice, and she called a bunch of lawyers, and nobody would take the case. And she called Pacific Justice, and thankfully they were able to get a hold of me, and I called her right back and said, yeah, you better believe we're going to file that case. And we, as you mentioned, we were one of six cases in the entire country that pushed back on this. And they were all decided in about the same couple months apart by different circuits where they all said no. And because Title VII, which protects employers, Title VII also protects employers from violations of their religious conscience. And because of that, they raised religious conscience objections to the compelled use of these gender pronouns. All these courts, all six of them, ruled and said, nope, you can't compel speech in this country. That's not the way it works. And in the case of an employee, we still don't know whether that applies to contractors, but in the case of an employee, at least, Title VII protects you and your religious liberty to not be forced to use someone else's changed or gender conforming pronouns.
0: Right.
1: And it was just a wonderful decision. We settled the case for, you know, 3 times the lost wages after we got the ruling from the court. And she's just a wonderful lady.
0: Yeah.
1: It took a 67, 68-year-old woman to stand up because at that time, so many people were not standing up. They were bending down, bending the knee, and afraid to say anything. They wouldn't want to get canceled. They didn't want to get fired. They didn't want to get kicked out of school. And thousands, you'll remember, thousands of people were kicked out of school. Thousands of people were removed from their jobs. And there were families broken up. There were divorces.
0: Yeah.
1: There was a lot of bad things that happened. And the Pacific Justice Institute pushed back on it. And
0: That's right.
1: with the Lord's grace, we won.
0: Yeah. And I know that she saw this as basically blasphemy against the Creator. If she was to use a different pronoun, she saw it as just, you know, like it's insulting to God in his creation when you call it something different than what she knew it was and how God sees it. You got to deal with the Pacific Justice Institute. Well, folks, when we return, we're going to talk to Dr. Dave Peters about another very interesting case. We'll return after this.
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0: Welcome back. And folks, if you'd like to keep up with the many cases that we're handling across the country, we have over 140 cases in active litigation right now, in addition to the many others that we're just helping, people we're helping. It's real easy to do that. 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Or if you'd like to get information on our upcoming Celebration of Justice on October 17th with Fox News's Emily Campagno, and it's going to be just Ray Comfort, Todd Starnes. It's going to be absolutely fantastic. It's in Anaheim, California. Just go to our website, pji.org. That's pji.org, pji.org. All right, I'd like to welcome back to the program Dr. Dave Peters. And I'm so glad to have you on this show. And you always have interesting things to talk about. You know, you have a pretty active office there for PJI up there in Michigan. I guess you're in the Detroit area, right?
1: Well, there's a lot to do in Michigan. We're pretty active. I've just been graced. I just sit here at my desk and the phone rings and these cases come pouring in. It's nothing that I've done, believe me. I give credit to the Holy Spirit 100%.
0: Well, yeah, like I say, you're a very valuable part of our team, and I just I greatly appreciate you, Dave. I really do. Now, let's talk about transplant cases. You've handled a number of these. Why don't you tell us about your work in this area? Yeah, I've never seen that in real life. I thought that was just a Hollywood thing. And then a new judge came in, and he looked at the other side. Says, is it true you have no evidence, CPS, Child Protective Services, to invalidate these grandparents? He says, you're right. That is correct, Your Honor. That is correct. He says, I want those children put with the grandparents immediately. And we won. But otherwise, we would have lost, and those children would have been put with a homosexual couple doing their, you know, same-sex sexual lifestyle together. That's where these precious little children would have been placed had we not stepped out and taken a risk. And we have to do that sometimes, and that's what you did for this pastor. He has a couple boys, I understand. He's a wife. He's pastor of a church. And he would have been facing up to 23 years behind bars. So the jury came out and they said guilty.
1: That's right. For 2 hours and 30 minutes.
0: Using this RICO statute that Biden wanted to be used because he hates people wanting to save preborn babies so much. I hope he gets right with God, because if he doesn't, he's facing an eternal ramifications. I really do hope he repents of this and many of the other evil things that he did during his office as president. We could go on and on about that. So
1: I'm not sure if he has capacity at this time to repent, but
0: yeah, let's just hope and pray that he does, because this is the blood of so many are on his hands for in so many ways. Well, so they came down with this guilty. They said guilty. Then what happened? Did the judge go ahead and put the 23 years on him, or did something else happen that was miraculous?
1: Well, a couple things happened. We had an election. And this case played a part in the election. It really did. People saw what was happening and they said, no, we don't want this kind of thing happening in our country. And so somebody got elected, and 3 days after inauguration, he pardoned all of these individuals. Now, the judge had previously had set sentencing for after the election, which is a bizarre thing to do. Never heard of that happening before. The judge said, well, we're going to delay sentencing until after the election.
0: So it was not just after the election. It was also, if I'm not mistaken, it was after President Trump was sworn into office, and there was a new attorney general. Was it then that he waited?
1: No, he delayed. Sentencing was originally scheduled for late October.
0: Okay.
1: And he delayed sentencing until late November to see the results of the election. And then when President Trump was elected, he delayed sentencing again until after inauguration.
0: Okay. And that was because he wanted to see if the new attorney general under the Trump administration still had the same attitude about using this slavery statute to put Christian pastors behind bars for 23 years?
1: He specifically said on the record he anticipates, after the election, he said he anticipates that we'll receive new orders from the new attorney general. That's exactly right.
0: Wow. I would see a lot of judges, particularly leftist judges, just not even caring and saying, I don't care. I'm just going to go ahead and give this the sentence now, kaboom, and put him behind bars. So I was surprised.
1: This judge wants to be on the Court of Appeals.
0: Okay.
1: No doubt in my mind. He probably will be.
0: So you think maybe...
1: He probably will.
0: Okay, so it may have been partly for his own posturing.
1: Yep.
0: Okay, well, whatever case, whatever the reason, we had a reprieve, if you will, and the pastor did not go to prison for 23 years. He got pardoned by President Donald Trump. Had President Trump not been elected at that time, what would have happened to that pastor? And that 89.
1: He'd be serving a minimum of 5 to 7 years in prison right now.
0: Away from his children, away from his,
1: yes,
0: for singing Christian songs and saying Jesus loves you, while sitting at the steps of an abortion clinic for 1 or 2 hours. That was it, right?
1: Yeah, that was it. It was it. There was no violence. There was no physical contact with anybody. And the whole issue in the case was, did that constitute a block, physical blockade of the clinic? That was the technical issue in the case.
0: Yeah.
1: Did sitting in front of the clinic constitute a physical blockade? And that's one of the reasons why the jury was able to decide so quickly, because it did come down to that specific issue.
0: Wow. So the prosecution, are they still in that position? Are they still there to do these kinds of things in the future?
1: Yeah, I mentioned the three prosecutors were fired by the Department of Justice.
0: Okay, excellent.
1: And they should have been.
0: Yeah, excellent. Because, you know, even if they got the command from the commander-in-chief indirectly by President Biden to do these things, this hideous thing, they should have had the conscience and the character to say, no, I won't do that. I won't do that. You've asked me to apply a RICO statute that was to fight the KKK to put a pastor who has two boys and a church and a wife and this 89-year-old who survived the death camps for them to be put behind bars for 23 years? I say, no, don't do that. I mean, and if they don't have the character to stand up to that kind of hideous, evil things from the Biden administration, they don't deserve to be working for the Department of Justice, in my opinion. So I'm glad. I'm glad they were removed. I think America's better off for us. But you know what? Had you not stepped up, Dave, had you not gone to bat for that pastor, just think what would have happened. I mean, it could have been, you know, had you not really made a bona fide defense, that trial could have ended earlier, perhaps. He could have been convicted. I mean, and not just convicted, but sentenced. I think that strong defense that you made, and God's grace, and what happened on that election night in November, I know that had a big impact

0: November 2020.
1: Everything leading up to it, you know, God has a plan. And this was part, you know, it's almost a trite thing to say, oh, God's plan. This was God's plan. This was absolutely God's plan. He will often take the worst situations in the world and flip them and make them great.
0: Yeah.
1: And that's what happened in this case.
0: You know, the sermon I've been giving recently to churches, I've been doing a lot of guest preaching. I'm preaching next Sunday again in Las Vegas at a Calvary Chapel church. But last Sunday I preached at a church in Stockton, California. But I've been giving a message from Esther chapter 4, and it's the title, For Such a Time as This. And when you read through Esther, you see the whole story about how it was so dark and so evil. And why Satan was playing checkers, God was playing four-dimensional chess. And you see how it plays out. It's just an incredible storyline. And just how the hand of God is such that we, even if things seem dark, there's no light at the end of the tunnel, which is what was the case then in the book of Esther. Nonetheless, God is moving, and we can trust him. And this was a dark time, what was happening to that pastor and his family and that 89-year-old. But in the end, God used it for good in a very positive way that I think will be a good impact for the future of people in similar situations. We have just a few seconds left. Is that so, say you?
1: I think this was great, Brad.
0: Yeah.
1: This was absolutely phenomenal. You know, we have so much need in this country, and we've won some victories, but there's still so much more to do.
0: There's so much. You're right. There still is so much more to do. And by God's grace, we at PGI are going to continue to be there on the front lines with people like you. Thanks again, Dr. Dave Peters, for being on the show. Really appreciate it. Keep up the great work.
1: Thank you.
0: So, folks, there you have it. It's our God-given freedoms we're talking about. Now, let's choose to keep them. I'm Brad Dacus, president of the Pacific Justice Institute. Let's continue the fight for your freedoms.
2: 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We are here for you.
0: So folks, just remember, it's our God-given freedoms we're talking about. Now, let's choose to keep them. I'm Brad Dacus, president of the Pacific Justice Institute. Let's continue the fight for your freedoms.

my dear brothers and sisters, I want to welcome you to another episode of Countdown to Eternity. And I'm very excited about this one. This is a very special episode. Now, we are just after the Labor Day weekend. And for this episode, we decided that we would do something very special. Now, just to give you a little bit of background, I just finished teaching a Bible study through Isaiah 36 this last Sunday. And I thought that it was so critically important because it speaks so clearly to the time that we're living right now. Look, make no mistake, we are in the last days. I mean, the evidence is everywhere. And in these days, we have to learn how to completely ignore the noise that surrounds us. And not only ignore the noise that surrounds us, but use that noise to gain signal. When I say signal, I'm talking about the leading of the Holy Spirit, the Word of God, understanding and discerning in how to be equipped when the enemy comes after us. And he's coming after so many of us in so many different ways. And if you will spend the next 25 to 30 minutes with me, you will find the answer on how to gain victory during the worst and most difficult time of your life. You're going to love this video. I hope you'll be blessed. And may you continue to find strength in God, that you'll continue to fight the good fight. God bless you. Okay, Isaiah chapter 36, verse 8. Now, therefore, give pledges, I pray thee, to my master, the king of Assyria, and I will give thee 2,000 horses, if thou be able on thy part to set riders upon them. Why don't you just, instead of praise the true and living God, why don't you actually praise my king? And if you'll do it, I'll give you 2,000 horses if you're even fit to ride them. Meaning, you're nobody. I'm going to destroy you. You don't have any chance. Stop praying to God. Pray to the king who's going to kill you. There's a part of me that thinks about what the world likes to do to us as believers. I think it happens a lot, especially in these last days. I see people who oftentimes will challenge the reality of who God is. They say things like, well, you've been saying the Lord is going to come back for so long and nothing has happened. There's no real God. And you begin to get challenged. The God of Abraham, Isaac, and Jacob becomes challenged. And what happens in that challenge is the enemy will seek to take away your confidence in the Lord. He will show you the might and the strength of the world that surrounds you. He will get you to believe that you're doomed by that world. He will get you to think as though there's no viable way out of the circumstance that you're in. And he will want you to reflexively move in the direction that takes you away from God and closer to those false strengths and securities that will never save you. The problem with trusting in the Lord is really simple. And that is, when you trust in the Lord, even when it does not look like it's going to work out, you have to be able to understand that God works in the most difficult of situations. He doesn't work in circumstances that we oftentimes abandon. Because everything is well, he works in the most difficult of circumstances. I think this is so heavy, what he says. He says, how then wilt thou turn away the face of of one captain of the least of my master's servants and put thy trust in Egypt for chariots and for horsemen? You're going to run to find security from Egypt to defend you from even the smallest and the weakest of any of my men? It's not going to happen. Verse 10. And am now come up without the Lord against this land to destroy it? The Lord said unto me, go up against this land and destroy it. And then Eliakim and Shebna and Joah unto Rabshakeh speak, I pray thee, unto thy servants in the Syrian language, for we understand it, and speak not to us in the Jews' language, in the ears of the people that are on the wall. So what they're saying is, hey, can you do us a favor? Speak in your own tongue. Why are they wisely saying that? They're saying that because they don't want the people who hear it in their language to be freaked out about what's happening.
It's taking away from the morale, taking away from their confidence. So I can understand why he's saying this. Sort of makes sense. I would take somewhat of a different interpretation in it, because I think it might be really cool for everybody to see how intimidating and crazy and scary that it looks, because when God intervenes on their behalf, it's going to make it all that much more valuable and special. But Rabshakeh said, "Hath my master sent me to speak to thy master and to thee to speak these words? Hath he not sent me to the men that sit upon the wall, that they may eat their own dung and drink their own piss with you?" I told somebody once that the word piss was in the King James and they didn't believe me. There it is. Right? Here's what's interesting. What's interesting is that Rabshakeh, the captain, is going out of his way to not only insult the God of Abraham, Isaac, and Jacob, he is doing everything that he can to demoralize everybody that is sitting there and watching everything that's happening. Look at this, verse 13. Then Rabshakeh stood and cried with a loud voice in the Jews' language and said, "Hear you the words of the great king of Assyria. Thus saith the king, let not Hezekiah deceive you, for he shall not be able to deliver you." You know, this is so interesting. One of the things that I think is so unique to the circumstance that we find ourselves today in, especially knowing that we're in the last days and that the times are changing and the world is rapidly changing, is the enemy will use the tactic of division to oftentimes get people out of the single focus, out of the single mind. And Rabshakeh is basically beginning to try to develop within the hearts of all of these men an everyone for themselves mentality. Why? Because if he can do that, he can build into the circumstance sheer defeat. Why? Because he's taking away their faith and trust in the only person that can deliver them. So he's yelling to all these people. And look what he goes on to say. "Neither let Hezekiah make you trust in the Lord, saying, the Lord will surely deliver us. This city shall not be delivered into the hand of the king of Assyria. Hearken not to Hezekiah, for thus saith the king of Assyria, make an agreement."

0: agreement with me, buy a present, and come out to me, and eat you every one of his vine and every one of his fig tree, and drink you every one the waters of his own cistern, until I come and take you away to a land like your own land, a land of corn and wine, a land of bread and vineyards. Beware lest Hezekiah persuade you, saying, the Lord will deliver us. Hath any of the gods of the nations delivered his hand out of the hand out of the king of Assyria? I think the enemy is so good at this. He absolutely loves to plant doubt in the heart of mankind. He loves to bring the big talk. He loves to bring the big game. He loves to get people to fear and to worry and to be concerned. And he loves to speak into the mind and the heart of so many people on a regular basis to get them to deny the God of Abraham, Isaac, and Jacob. And I'm here to tell you, do not let that voice prevail. Do not let that mindset carry over. Do not allow yourself to listen to the lies that say, I will not trust in the God of Abraham, Isaac, and Jacob. Why? Because when the rest of the world says it's insurmountable, God says, I can do it. God says, if you'll let me do it, I will do it, and it will become life-changing to you. Here's the funny thing about faith. Faith involves substance to the very thing that we are hoping for, because we know that hope is predicated and founded upon the sure words of God. God will never change. God's word will never change. God will not lie to us. He tells us that if we put our faith and trust in him, he will deliver us. The world can create a case, a large case, a big case. The world can profoundly seek to instill fear within your heart, but it does not change the fact that God moves from everlasting to everlasting. The God of Abraham, Isaac, and Jacob is fully capable of delivering us in ways we never thought possible, especially in insurmountable times. This is where we find our faith and trust really blossoming. There are many people right now, statistically speaking, this isn't like some secret knowledge that God has given me. Statistically speaking, there are many people in this room that are undergoing unnecessary persecution. You're facing big mouths that think they know better. You're facing people that are targeting you. You're facing circumstances that feel as though they're overwhelming and that there's no way out. And God says, I will deliver you. Trust me. God says, don't listen to the noise. Literally, kill the noise. Allow the noise to become the very thing that you ignore, and allow the signal to be the very thing that you embrace. Let me read verse 18 again. Beware lest Hezekiah persuade you, saying, the Lord will deliver us. Here is the rhetorical question that is imposed. Hath any of the gods of the nations delivered his land out of the hand of King Assyria? You know what the correct answer to that question is? No, none of them have delivered their land out of the hand of the king of Assyria, because they're all false gods. The God of Abraham, Isaac, and Jacob has a different answer. He has a different method. Where are the gods of Hamath and Arphad? Where are the gods of Sepharvaim? And have they delivered Samaria out of my hand? Who are they among the gods of these lands that have delivered their land out of my hand, that the Lord should deliver Jerusalem out of my hand? I love this, by the way. The thing that I want you to notice with the imposition of this story that we read in 36 is not how God delivers them, because that is a great story in and of itself, and we'll talk about that. But I want you to recognize how they respond. This is going to be the literal moral of the story that we read in 36. Look what happens. Verse 21, but they held their peace and answered him not a word, for the king's commandment was saying, answer him not. Wow, wow. I mean, this is material right here. This is mind-blowing. The wisdom of the king in issuing a command as such is so profound.
1: Be quiet. Don't answer him. I think we have a similar ongoing command from the King of Kings and the Lord of Lords. Noise is a funny thing. When noise becomes prevalent in any environment, it will have a myriad of effects. If noise is listened to and given into, paid attention to, given focus upon, noise will not only distract you from the most important element of the moment that you're facing, noise will actually dishevel you. Noise will take you away from the main thing when the main thing needs to be the main thing. When the mind and the heart and the wisdom of God is denied from confronting the noise becomes the overpowering variable. It becomes the thing that begins to overwhelm you. You begin to go crazy. Oh, I can't take the noise. When you yield to it, when you give yourself to it, when you answer it, it becomes louder. When you pay attention to it, it becomes more overwhelming. When you allow yourself to be given to it, you lose direction. You lose awareness. You lose sight of so many other things. But the noise can also do something very powerful. You see, God allows us to experience noise because if we will obey His word in ignoring the noise and not paying attention to it, you know what the noise will do? The noise will cause us to focus harder on the signal. The noise will cause us to pay more attention to the thing that is most important. Many of you have experienced this dynamic before. You can sit in a room and you can casually listen to maybe a Bible study that's being taught on your phone. And then all of a sudden, the lawnmower starts going off in the background and a bunch of engine noises all around the street and you're hearing woo-woo, all kinds of crazy things happening at once. What do you typically do if you're determined to listen to what's being said? Do you immediately go outside and tell the guy who's working on the lawn to shut up? Do you run out and be quiet? Do you start freaking out because of all the noise? Well, I suppose you could. But you know what most people will do, people who are invested in what they're listening to in the moment? The noise causes them to do something that helps them to focus even more intensely than the way they were focusing initially. I think about this a lot. I will take the dog for a nice walk, and I'm listening to some kind of a Bible study being taught, or I'm listening to a press conference, or there's something going on audio-wise that I'm listening to, and I go down the main strip, and the main strip, when lots of cars go by, oh man, all you hear is a noise. It's noise and noise and noise. And so you know what I do? I put on my headphones when I hear the noise. Now, what I could do, I suppose, is stand on the corner and just start yelling by every car that goes by, ah! And they're going to think I'm a cuckoo. Oh, nice homeless guy with his dog. You know, he's yelling at the cars as they're going by. Or what I could do is this. I could quietly, I could methodically, and I could carefully go and reach my headphones that I know have noise-canceling capability. I can put them in my ear. I can use the noise-canceling capability to quell the sound that overwhelms my ability to listen, and then I can play the audio through those headphones. And by the way, can I tell you something? When I play the audio through those headphones, no matter how loud it is outside, I pay better attention. Why? Because the headphones are now in my ears, and what I'm listening to is clear. It forces me to block everything out because I made a conscious decision to intentionally pay attention to the signal while not responding to the noise. And the words of Hezekiah were powerful. He said, "Do not respond to the noisemaker." Here's the thing that's really interesting. As the noisemaker is continuing to make noise and seeking to rattle the cage and yelling and calling out for people to listen and saying repent and not repent, give up and saying the things that he's saying, it's so easy because of fear to say, okay, you got it, I'm coming, please, please don't hurt me, I'm coming. You could easily do it. But those men had to resort to something. They had to revert to something that they knew was available to them. They had to literally focus more on the command that was given to them than focus on the intimidation they were

experiencing in the moment. And when they made the conscious decision to listen to the correct voice, the loud voice, the noise became literally non-existent. And I would say that's heavy. I would say that's a pretty remarkable picture. Look at the last verse. Then Eliakim, the son of Hilkiah, that was over the household, and Shebna, the scribe, and Hoah, the son of Asaph, the recorder, to Hezekiah with their clothes rent, and told him the words of Rabshakeh. Now, we're going to watch something next week that, in my opinion, represents an extraordinary response by a pretty remarkable king who, in the moment, decided to handle things exactly the way God wanted him to handle things. As the noise began to sound, the people made a conscious decision to focus on the signal. What we're going to find out, by the way, next chapter, is we're going to find out that one angel, one, you guys, one angel kills 185,000 elite Assyrian soldiers literally overnight. The captain wasn't talking smack when that happened. What I'm about to say is so important, yet whatever you do, you cannot forget this. In the last days, we are going to be given to a pattern very similar to what we are reading right here in chapter 36 of Isaiah. We are living in these last days in a world that is filled with noise. Noise that you are biblically mandated to completely ignore. Noise that will rip you off in ways you can't even begin to imagine. It will rob you in every way imaginable. And more than ever, what God is saying is, he's saying, stop listening to the noise. Kill the literal noise that you see and give yourself to the signal. What is the signal? Well, the signal is God's word. The signal is the Spirit of God that is living inside of you. The signal is the will and the purpose and the call of God for your life. Because when you do so, you begin to see victory that nobody else can possibly imagine. Funny story. And this is real, like I'm not exaggerating. When I came on staff at the old church that I was at, I was the youngest person to ever come on staff. I was the youngest pastor to ever come on staff. I had graduated with my degree much earlier than anybody did typically, and many of the people I worked with didn't even have degrees. The moment I came on, there was a level of insane jealousy that bothered me so incredibly much that I was devastated every time I went into work. It felt like every single person I worked with was out to get me. That's what it felt like. For a very short period of time, I allowed myself to be given to the trial that I was going through at the moment. I paid attention to every little thing everybody said. I got bothered by every detail. I tried to catch every conversation. I sent out spies to tell me what was going on.

For a very short period of time, I allowed myself to be given to the trial that I was going through at the moment. I paid attention to every little thing everybody said. I got bothered by every detail. I tried to catch every conversation.

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1: Us in this world. In 1 Thessalonians chapter 4, the Apostle Paul wrote that there was coming a day when the trumpet of God would hear tribulation, period, and a satanic one-world government and a one-world religious system will emerge.

0: I sent out spies to tell me what was going on.
1: Calvary Chapel Lompoc would like to invite you out to one of our services. We meet Sunday morning.
2: Promise of his coming. For since the fathers fell asleep, all things...

continue as they were from the beginning of creation. John records in Revelation that the seal judgments, the trumpet judgments, followed by that awaits us, for our Lord will make all things

reminder concerning the coming of the Lord. Notice that he mentions here the holy prophets. And who are the holy prophets? This is a reference to Old Testament scripture. Both the major and minor prophets, from Isaiah to Malachi, there is a reminder, there is a theme that is woven throughout the scriptures concerning the day of the Lord. And there are moments when you find the Old Testament writers writing about something that was happening presently or in the near future, and then right alongside of it in the next chapter, they're writing about something that's going to happen in the distant future that they always didn't necessarily comprehend or understand. And yet they were writing it prophetically. Peter says, look back at the Old Testament and be reminded of all that they have said, the reminder, the things that have been spoken to us concerning the return of the Lord. In addition to the Old Testament, he references the apostles, which would be a reference to the New Testament. The early church, the Bible tells us in the book of Acts, they kept themselves in the apostles' doctrine. That is the teaching of Jesus, the things that he said, the things that the apostles were taught. 23 of the 27 books in the New Testament explicitly refer to the Lord's return. In 260 chapters of the New Testament, there are about 300 instances in which Christ's apostles make reference to his second coming. I'd like to go through all 300 right now. We're not going to do it, but it's there. And what keeps us sharp, mentally, spiritually alert is daily being in the scriptures and being reminded of what God promised concerning the fact that he is coming again. He says it over and over and over again. Why? Because he doesn't want us to forget. He wants us to remember. He wants us to live in light of that fact that he is coming. The Bible is this inexhaustible resource of spiritual direction and wisdom and comfort and strength. And it will take us from now until we go home to be with the Lord. How am I to live in light of what I know? There is a need to be continually reminded of the day approaching. The way that our minds are stirred is when we consistently read through the Word, living in your Bible. Then you will not forget because you are repeatedly being reminded. Peter points out, if they would keep the precious promises at the forefront of their mind and truly believe it, then the Lord would sanctify that truth, set it apart in their heart, and they would live as though Jesus was coming. I don't know if you have exited this side of the building yet, but when you leave, if you go out that way, or if you come in that way, there is a massive picture, a message on the side of the wall that states Jesus is coming. Why do we say Jesus is coming? Because we don't want you to forget. When you walk in, when you walk out, that's right, he's coming. Be reminded. But even though we live with eternity in our hearts, there are many in this world, and Peter points this out, that ridicule the day that is approaching. They ridicule the day that is approaching. Verse 3, knowing this first, here's what you know, scoffers. Scoffers are going to come in the last days, and they're going to walk according to their own lusts. And this is what they're going to say. Where is the promise of his coming? For since the fathers fell asleep, all things continue as they were from the beginning of creation. Peter accurately predicted that scoffers, mockers, haters are going to come. And as they were in Peter's day, so they have successors in our own day, mocking the truth of God's word concerning the return of Jesus. Why is it that they scoff? Why? He tells us why. He says here, because they walk according to their own lust. That's why. It's another way of saying they live in sin. Why do they mock? Because their sinful lifestyle. They don't want to believe that the Lord's coming because that would mean they'd have to change the way that they live. So they mock it, they scoff at it, and they continue to pursue the lust of the flesh. That's why they live the way that they do. Maybe some of you, maybe some of us, at one time we were scoffers. Christians would come to us and say, you guys are so pathetic. And we'd make fun of them. Did you make fun of Christians? You just bag on them. You just give them a hard time, ask them questions that they couldn't answer. Did Adam have a belly button? You know, all these kinds of deep questions that you'd ask.

try to stump him. Ha ha, yeah, whatever, you know, and you made fun of him and then you got saved. You went from being a scoffer to a believer. And what a difference the Holy Spirit makes. Used to make fun of Christians and now you are one. But this mocking will only increase as the world grows darker. And did you know that it's only a sign that Jesus, his return is even nearer than when we first believed? Men's hearts are growing increasingly cold, the Bible tells us. Charles Spurgeon said this, I love it. He said, quote, every time a blasphemer opens his mouth to deny the truth of revelation, he only helps to confirm us in our conviction of the very truth which he denies. The Holy Ghost told us by the pen of Peter that it would be so. So there will be mockers. There always have been. And notice their argument. Where's the promise? Everything's going as it's always gone. So nothing's really changed. And you keep saying this and nothing's different. This kind of rhetoric, this kind of speaking is a belief known as uniformitarianism. That's a big word, I know. But according to uniformitarianism, it's assumed that the processes that govern nature today, and people will say, you know, Mother Nature. Let me just pause and say, there isn't a Mother Nature. There's a Father God, Creator. So stop saying that. I always cringe when Christians say, well, you know, Mother Nature. I'm like, no, I don't. I do not know Mother Nature because she's not real, okay? So just be mindful of that. Let me get back to my first point. They believe that the processes that govern nature today have always been the same in the past, so that the present is really the key to the past. These scoffers, they take what is called the so-called scientific approach, examining evidence and, of course, drawing their conclusion. Oh, you Christians, it's so sad that you're so weak-minded, believing in some fairy tale of a savior coming back. Please, that's absurd. The basis of their argument for saying things like that is nothing has changed. It was Harry Ironside, that great commentator of the scriptures, he said this, quote, concerning such people, they insist that there is no evidence whatever in the history of the past or in conditions prevailing at the present that indicate any fulfillment of any prophetic declaration. Though they may be wise in worldly things, they are culpably ignorant of biblical truth. The Apostle Paul puts it this way concerning such individuals. He says this, even though they knew God, they did not glorify him as God or give thanks, but they became futile in their speculations and their foolish hearts were darkened. Professing to be wise, they have become fools. Peter now silences the argument of the mockers by pointing out the things that they were willfully ignorant of. First of all, they were willfully ignorant of the destruction of the earth in the past. They said, nothing's ever changed. Really? It hasn't changed? Have you ever read Genesis chapter 6? Do you know what happened there? No. Well, let me tell you what happened there. There was a massive flood. The Lord had warned the people. They had lived in violence and idolatry and immorality, and the wickedness of man was only evil continually, the Bible says. One man, Noah, found grace in the eyes of the Lord, and the Lord said, I want you to build an ark. And for the next 120 years, he built an ark. It had never rained. And at that time, as he was building, the Bible tells us in the New Testament that he was a preacher of righteousness. But people weren't believing. They weren't listening until it rained. Two of every animal came on. You know the story of Noah's ark. Prayerfully, you know it by now. But at the end, it says that they went into this ark. And of course, the floods came. And the waters from below and the waters from above all came together and flooded the entire world. Jesus said in Luke chapter 17 concerning this, as it was in the days of Noah, so will it be in the days of the Son of Man. Where they ate, they drank, they married, and they were given in marriage until the day that Noah entered the ark. In other words, they went on like everything had always been until it rained. And everything changed. Here these scoffers are saying it's never changed. Yeah, you know something? That's exactly what they said in Noah's day. Until it rained and they drowned. But not only were these scoffers ignorant of the past destruction of the earth, but they were also ignorant that God is not governed by a human timetable. For in verse 8,

0: if you look at the text, Peter reminds us here, beloved, do not forget this one thing. Obviously, the scoffers had forgotten that with the Lord, one day is as 1,000 years and 1,000 years as one day. God is completely outside of time. From man's perspective, we live in time. But God is outside of it. He is in eternity now. He's outside of it. We can't fully comprehend it. But from heaven's perspective, one day is as 1,000 years. We're saying, Lord, when are you coming back? It's been taking forever. Well, it all depends on whose timetable we're talking about. From my perspective, it's been 2,000 years since Christ's death, resurrection, and ascension and his promise to return. That's a long time. But from heaven's perspective, it's actually been 2 days. He's coming soon. But from heaven's perspective, God being outside of time, oh, everything has always been as it were. Oh, no, not from heaven's perspective. We're going into day 3. Things are about to happen.
1: 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So we need to be living in light of the Lord's soon return. 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

0: 10 horns, which use multitudes, nations, and tongues. In other words, this harlot will cast a worldwide web. Verse 16, and the 10 horns. Verse 9, here is the mind which has wisdom. The seven of fractured world under the auspices of this new Rome. His reign will be brief. Daniel 9 tells us it'll last but 7 years. A drop in the bucket, seven, is going to perdition. The seventh beast is this new Rome. The eighth is its leader, the Antichrist himself. And the 10 horns which use multitudes, nations, and tongues. In other words, this harlot will cast a worldwide web. Verse 16, and the 10 horns which you saw on the beach.
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0: Now recall, Rev Maximus, or high priest, was the name taken from the Babylonian priesthood. Practices like the use of icons. The Celadevin is going to perdition. The seventh beast is this new Rome.
1: From my perspective, it's been 2,000 years.
0: Babylonian priesthood. Practices like the use of icons. The Celadevin is going to perdition. The seventh beast is this new Rome.
1: From my perspective, it's been 2,000 years since Christ.

and it had been 70 years. He was studying Jeremiah, who the years. And this verse that I'm about to read has to do with one

miracle, he basically said, "Woman, don't you know it's not my time?" By the way, he wasn't being disrespectful when he said woman. That was, but I'm going to simplify it the best I can. Basically, Daniel, at the time when he gave this prophecy or was given this prophecy, was in captivity in Babylon, and he asks him about letting him go back and rebuild the walls. Archaeological discoveries and even secular archaeologists know these dates are concrete. March 5th, 444 BC, was, it definitely was 490 years. I would argue, based on my

novels, they're written by different writers. They give different details, but when you marry them together, they paint the full picture. Just like if you had three or four different witnesses witness a crime or a car accident, they're going to give different details to the police officer, and it's the police officer's job to put together a timeline and a picture of what actually happened, given the different details they received. When you do that with Matthew, Mark, Luke, and John, it all lines up. When you do that with the book of Acts and the letters in the New Testament, it all lines up. It's a book based in history. It passes the internal evidence test. Also, it doesn't try to, if you look at other ancient religious texts of the same time period, they would always make the leaders look real puffed up and perfect. The Bible shows flaws. Peter denied Jesus three times. You know, the first people to follow Jesus, the first people to witness the resurrection were women, at a time when women's testimony was not even submissible in court. So many other things like that. It passes the internal evidence test. It also passes the external evidence test, meaning there are many external sources that verify many of the details, people, places, and things in Scripture from other non-Christian sources. Two key sources are Josephus, the Jewish historian of the first century. He wrote a bunch of books, and also Tacitus, the Roman historian of the first century. Neither were Christians. Neither of them liked Christians, but they recorded things like there was a guy named Jesus followed by 12 disciples who claimed he was raised from the dead, and he caused a big stir in the area of Judea. They verify Pontius Pilate. They verify the trials. So many things, so many details. So the Bible, and there's many other books as well, when you get that, those are the earliest documents. When you get late first century, early second century, there's a whole bunch of other documents that verify Jesus, the disciples, the spread of Christianity, Christians at that time. So the Bible passes the internal and the external evidence test, and it also passes the bibliographical or manuscript evidence test. When you look at old ancient documents, the Bible, you know, there's many copies, right? We don't have the original books of each book of the Bible. So how do we know what we have is actually what was originally written?

0: today's episode of Today's Bible Questions.
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2: Brothers and sisters, I want to welcome you to another episode of Countdown to Eternity. And I'm very excited about this one. This is a very special episode. Now, we are just after the Labor Day weekend. And for this episode, we decided that we would do something very special. Now, just to give you a little bit of background, I just finished teaching a Bible study through Isaiah 36 this last Sunday. And I thought that it was so critically important because it speaks so clearly to the time that we're living right now. Look, make no mistake, we are in the last days. I mean, the evidence is everywhere. And in these days, we have to learn how to completely ignore the noise that surrounds us. And not only ignore the noise that surrounds us, but use that noise to gain signal. When I say signal, I'm talking about the leading of the Holy Spirit, the Word of God, understanding and discerning in how to be equipped when the enemy comes after us. And he's coming after so many of us in so many different ways. And if you will spend the next 25 to 30 minutes with me, you will find the answer on how to gain victory during the worst and most difficult time of your life. You're going to love this video. I hope you'll be blessed. And may you continue to find strength in God, that you'll continue to fight the good fight. God bless you. Okay, Isaiah chapter 36, verse 8. Now therefore, give pledges, I pray thee, to my master, the king of Assyria, and I will give thee 2,000 horses, if thou be able on thy part to set riders upon them. Why don't you just, instead of praise the true and living God, why don't you actually praise my king? And if you'll do it, I'll give you 2,000 horses if you're even fit to ride them. Meaning, you're nobody. I'm going to destroy you. You don't have any chance. Stop praying to God. Pray to the king who's going to kill you. There's a part of me that thinks about what the world likes to do to us as believers. I think it happens a lot, especially in these last days. I see people who oftentimes will challenge the reality of who God is. They say things like, well, you've been saying the Lord is going to come back for so long and nothing has happened. There's no real God. And you begin to get challenged. The God of Abraham, Isaac, and Jacob becomes challenged. And what happens in that challenge is the enemy will seek to take away your confidence in the Lord. He will show you the might and the strength of the world that surrounds you. He will get you to believe that you're doomed by that world. He will get you to think as though there's no viable way out of the circumstance that you're in. And he will want you to reflexively move in the direction that takes you away from God and closer to those false strengths and securities that will never save you. The problem with trusting in the Lord is really simple. And that is, when you trust in the Lord, even when it does not look like it's going to work out, you have to be able to understand that God works in the most difficult of situations. He doesn't work in circumstances that we oftentimes abandon. Because everything is well, he works

the most difficult of circumstances. I think this is so heavy, what he says. He says, how then wilt thou turn away the face of the of one captain of the least of my master's servants and put thy trust in Egypt for chariots and for horsemen? You're going to run to find security from Egypt to defend you from even the smallest and the weakest of any of my men? It's not going to happen. Verse 10, and am now come up without the Lord against this land to destroy it? The Lord said unto me, go up against this land and destroy it. And then Eliakim and Shebna and Joah unto Rabshakeh speak, I pray thee, unto thy servants in the Syrian language, for we understand it, and speak not to us in the Jews' language, in the ears of the people that are on the wall. So what they're saying is, hey, can you do us a favor? Speak in your own tongue. Why are they wisely saying that? They're saying that because they don't want the people who hear it in their language to be freaked out about what's happening. It's taking away from the morale, taking away from their confidence. So I can understand why he's saying this. Sort of makes sense. I would take somewhat of a different interpretation in it, because I think it might be really cool for everybody to see how intimidating and crazy and scary that it looks, because when God intervenes on their behalf, it's going to make it all that much more valuable and special. But Rabshakeh said, hath my master sent me to speak to thy master and to thee to speak these words? Hath he not sent me to the men that sit upon the wall, that they may eat their own dung and drink their own piss with you? I told somebody once that the word piss was in the King James and they didn't believe me. There it is. Right? Here's what's interesting. What's interesting is that Rabshakeh, the captain, is going out of his way to not only insult the God of Abraham, Isaac, and Jacob, he is doing everything that he can to demoralize everybody that is sitting there and watching everything that's happening. Look at this, verse 13. Then Rabshakeh stood and cried with a loud voice in the Jews' language and said, hear you the words of the great king of Assyria. Thus saith the king, let not Hezekiah deceive you, for he shall not be able to deliver you. You know, this is so interesting. One of the things that I think is so unique to the circumstance that we find ourselves today in, especially knowing that we're in the last days and that the times are changing and the world is rapidly changing, is the enemy will use the tactic of division to oftentimes get people out of the single focus, out of the single mind. And Rabshakeh is basically beginning to try to develop within the hearts of all of these men an everyone for themselves mentality. Why? Because if he can do that, he can build into the circumstance sheer defeat. Why? Because he's taking away their faith and trust in the only person that can deliver them. So he's yelling to all these people. And look what he goes on to say. Neither let Hezekiah make you trust in the Lord, saying, the Lord will surely deliver us. This city shall not be delivered into the hand of the king of Assyria. Hearken not to Hezekiah, for thus saith the king of Assyria, make an agreement with me by a present, and come out to me, and eat you every one of his vine, and every one of his fig tree, and drink you every one the waters of his own cistern, until I come and take you away to a land like your own land, a land of corn and wine, a land of bread and vineyards. Beware lest Hezekiah persuade you, saying, the Lord will deliver us. Hath any of the gods of the nations delivered his hand out of the hand of the king of Assyria? I think the enemy is so good at this. He absolutely loves to plant doubt in the heart of mankind. He loves to bring the big talk. He loves to bring the big game. He loves to get people to fear and to worry and to be concerned. And he loves to speak into the mind and the heart of so many people on a regular basis to get them to deny the God of Abraham, Isaac, and Jacob. And I'm here to tell you, do not let that voice prevail.
Do not let that mindset carry over. Do not allow yourself to listen to the lies that say, I will not trust in the God of Abraham, Isaac, and Jacob. Why? Because when the rest of the world says it's insurmountable, God says, I can do it. God says, if you'll let me do it, I will do it, and it will become life-changing to you. Here's the funny thing about faith. Faith involves substance to the very thing that we are hoping for, because we know that hope is predicated and founded upon the sure words of God. God will never change. God's word will never change. God will not lie to us. He tells us that if we put our faith and trust in Him, He will deliver us. The world can create a case, a large case, a big case. The world can profoundly seek to instill fear within your heart, but it does not change the fact that God moves from everlasting to everlasting. The God of Abraham, Isaac, and Jacob is fully capable of delivering us in ways we never thought possible, especially in insurmountable times. This is where we find our faith and trust really blossoming. There are many people right now, statistically speaking, this isn't like some secret knowledge that God has given me. Statistically speaking, there are many people in this room that are undergoing unnecessary persecution. You're facing big mouths that think they know better. You're facing people that are targeting you. You're facing circumstances that feel as though they're overwhelming and that there's no way out. And God says, I will deliver you. Trust me. God says, don't listen to the noise. Literally, kill the noise. Allow the noise to become the very thing that you ignore, and allow the signal to be the very thing that you embrace. Let me read verse 18 again. Beware lest Hezekiah persuade you, saying, the Lord will deliver us. Here is the rhetorical question that is imposed. Hath any of the gods of the nations delivered his land out of the hand of King Assyria? You know what the correct answer to that question is? No, none of them have delivered their land out of the hand of the king of Assyria, because they're all false gods. The God of Abraham, Isaac, and Jacob has a different answer. He has a different method. Where are the gods of Hamath and Arphad? Where are the gods of Sepharvaim? And have they delivered Samaria out of my hand? Who are they among the gods of these lands that have delivered their land out of my hand, that the Lord should deliver Jerusalem out of my hand? I love this, by the way. The thing that I want you to notice with the imposition of this story that we read in 36 is not how God delivers them, because that is a great story in and of itself, and we'll talk about that. But I want you to recognize how they respond. This is going to be the literal moral of the story that we read in 36. Look what happens. Verse 21, but they held their peace and answered him not a word, for the king's commandment was saying, answer him not. Wow, wow. I mean, this is material right here. This is mind-blowing. The wisdom of the king in issuing a command as such is so profound. Be quiet. Don't answer him. I think we have a similar ongoing command from the King of Kings and the Lord of Lords. Noise is a funny thing. When noise becomes prevalent in any environment, it will have a myriad of effects. If noise is listened to and given into, paid attention to, given focus upon, noise will not only distract you from the most important element of the moment that you're facing, noise will actually dishevel you. Noise will take you away from the main thing when the main thing needs to be the main thing. When the mind and the heart and the wisdom of God is denied from confronting the noise becomes the overpowering variable. It becomes the thing that begins to overwhelm you. You begin to go crazy. Oh, I can't take the noise.
When you yield to it, when you give yourself to it, when you answer it, it becomes louder. When you pay attention to it, it becomes more overwhelming. When you allow yourself to be given to it, you lose direction. You lose awareness. You lose sight of so many other things. But the noise can also do something very powerful. You see, God allows us to experience noise. Because if we will obey His word in ignoring the noise and not paying attention to it, you know what the noise will do? The noise will cause us to focus harder on the signal. The noise will cause us to pay more attention to the thing that is most important. Many of you have experienced this dynamic before. You can sit in a room and you can casually listen to maybe a Bible study that's being taught on your phone. And then all of a sudden, the lawnmower starts going off in the background and a bunch of engine noises all around the street and you're hearing woo, woo, all kinds of crazy things happening at once. What do you typically do if you're determined to listen to what's being said? Do you immediately go outside and tell the guy who's working on the lawn to shut up? Do you run out and be quiet? Do you start freaking out because of all the noise? Well, I suppose you could. But you know what most people will do, people who are invested in what they're listening to in the moment? The noise causes them to do something that helps them to focus even more intensely than the way they were focusing initially. I think about this a lot. I will take the dog for a nice walk, and I'm listening to some kind of a Bible study being taught, or I'm listening to a press conference, or there's something going on audio-wise that I'm listening to, and I go down the main strip, and the main strip, when lots of cars go by, oh man, all you hear is a noise. It's noise and noise and noise. And so you know what I do? I put on my headphones when I hear the noise. Now, what I could do, I suppose, is stand on the corner and just start yelling by every car that goes by, ah! And then they're going to think I'm a cuckoo. Oh, nice homeless guy with his dog. You know, he's yelling at the cars as they're going by. Or what I could do is this. I could quietly, I could methodically, and I could carefully go and reach my headphones that I know have noise-canceling capability. I can put them in my ear. I can use the noise-canceling capability to quell the sound that overwhelms my ability to listen, and then I can play the audio through those headphones. And by the way, can I tell you something? When I play the audio through those headphones, no matter how loud it is outside, I pay better attention. Why? Because the headphones are now in my ears, and what I'm listening to is clear. It forces me to block everything out because I made a conscious decision to intentionally pay attention to the signal while not responding to the noise. And the words of Hezekiah were powerful. He said, "Do not respond to the noisemaker." Here's the thing that's really interesting. As the noisemaker is continuing to make noise and seeking to rattle the cage and yelling and calling out for people to listen and saying repent and not repent, give up and saying the things that he's saying, it's so easy because of fear to say, okay, you got it, I'm coming, please, please don't hurt me, I'm coming. You could easily do it. But those men had to resort to something. They had to revert to something that they knew was available to them. They had to literally focus more on the command that was given to them than focus on the intimidation they were experiencing in the moment. And when they made the conscious decision to listen to the correct voice, the loud voice, the noise became literally non-existent. And I would say that's heavy. I would say that's a pretty remarkable picture. Look at the last verse. Then Eliakim, the son of Hilkiah, that was over the household, and Shebna, the scribe, and Hoah, the son of Asaph, the recorder, to Hezekiah with their clothes rent, and told him the words of Rabshakeh. Now, we're going to watch something next week that, in my opinion, represents an extraordinary response by a pretty remarkable king who in the moment decided to handle things exactly the way God wanted him to handle things. As the noise began to sound,
The people made a conscious decision to focus on the signal. What we're going to find out, by the way, next chapter, is we're going to find out that one angel, one, you guys, one angel kills 185,000 elite Assyrian soldiers literally overnight. The captain wasn't talking smack when that happened. What I'm about to say is so important, yet whatever you do, you cannot forget this. In the last days, we are going to be given to a pattern very similar to what we are reading right here in chapter 36 of Isaiah. We are living in these last days in a world that is filled with noise. Noise that you are biblically mandated to completely ignore. Noise that will rip you off in ways you can't even begin to imagine. It will rob you in every way imaginable. And more than ever, what God is saying is he's saying, stop listening to the noise. Kill the literal noise that you see and give yourself to the signal. What is the signal? Well, the signal is God's word. The signal is the Spirit of God that is living inside of you. The signal is the will and the purpose and the call of God for your life. Because when you do so, you begin to see victory that nobody else can possibly imagine. Funny story. And this is real, like I'm not exaggerating. When I came on staff at the old church that I was at, I was the youngest person to ever come on staff. I was the youngest pastor to ever come on staff. I had graduated with my degree much earlier than anybody did typically, and many of the people I worked with didn't even have degrees. The moment I came on, there was a level of insane jealousy that bothered me so incredibly much that I was devastated every time I went into work. It felt like every single person I worked with was out to get me. That's what it felt like. For a very short period of time, I allowed myself to be given to the trial that I was going through at the moment. I paid attention to every little thing everybody said. I got bothered by every detail. I tried to catch every conversation. I sent out spies to tell me what was going on. And finally, God showed me that there's nothing in the world I can possibly do to catch up with all the nefarious intent that surrounded me. There's no way I could gather enough information. And even if there was, all it would do is discourage me. I went through a very similar circumstance in 2020 when we started dealing with everything going on with COVID. You know, what was really funny is during that time, you should have heard the crazy things people were saying about me. You should have heard even what even many of my colleagues were saying. And in both those circumstances, you know what God taught me? God taught me to ignore the noise, to kill the noise. As a matter of fact, let me take it a step further. God taught me to use the noise as the tool that motivated me to pursue the tools that gave me focus. We're in a world right now that is trying to destroy you. It's trying to distract you. It's trying to get you to see things. But I want you to understand this. The moment you express the intent to glorify God in your life will be the very moment that the rabshakehs of the world will come after you. It will be the very moment where the liars will lie and the haters will hate and the truth will be twisted. But God says, stop focusing on it. You focus on me. You turn away. Why? Because when disruption comes after your intention is expressed, that disruption, just like the noise gave them focus, that disruption will cause you to grow in ways you never thought possible. So, what's that mean for us?
Don't worry about the trials. Don't focus on the hardship.

0: Don't allow the difficulty to distract you. Trust in the Lord and know that the more you commit to not interacting with the devil, the more you choose to not enter into a dialogue with the Rabshakehs of the world, God will accelerate the path by which he chooses to bring vindication to the matter, and you will have your mind blown. Why? Because he's the God of Abraham, Isaac, and Jacob, and he's your God that will bring you deliverance the same way he brought it to them. Trust in him. Don't listen to the liars. Focus on the truth and watch God do great things. Amen?
1: 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Some threats cannot simply be ignored because they are very real. Isaiah 36 shows us what happens when an overwhelming enemy uses fear, intimidation, and even carefully chosen words to challenge our confidence in the Lord. 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Revelation isn't a book of fear, it's a book of hope. And the last book will give you what you need to know about Revelation, the rapture, and the end times. 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

0: when Moses stretches out his hand over the waters, we're told the sea parts. The children of Israel march across. The Egyptians then attempt to follow in their chariots. We're told that their wheels were stuck, the chariot wheels in the mud, began to fall off and break, and then God released the waters back upon them, and they sank to the bottom of the Red Sea. What happens? Well, there was an immovable object. It seemed impossible, but there was an unstoppable force. And here's the unstoppable force. Here's what I think is important. The unstoppable force here was people who were willing to trust the promises of God, even though it seemed ridiculous.
1: With all the viral hacks going around on social media these days, do you ever find yourself thinking, there is no way that actually works? Well, are you willing to try it for yourself? Who knows? Maybe you'll find some life-changing hacks to hang on to. In today's message, Pastor Jim challenges you to trust God, even when your situation seems ridiculously impossible. No matter what you're facing in life, nothing is impossible for God. So when he tells you to trust him, will you do it? Even if it seems crazy? Now, here's Pastor Jim in the book of Psalms, chapter 114, as he continues his message, a spear and a shield.
0: There is an immovable object in our life, and that immovable object often is our own self. Our own thinking, our own behaviors, our own actions, our own reactions. And is there an unstoppable force that can overcome that immovable object? Well, it was for Israel. They became the kingdom of God at Sinai. They became the kingdom of God when God reprogrammed their thinking with his word. Let's keep going. We're at verse 3 now. We'll read verses 3 and 4. He says, the sea saw it and fled. The Jordan turned back. The mountains skipped like rams, the little hills like lambs. So he mentions here, so that the children of Israel, they've come out of Egypt. He mentions how they became the kingdom of God. But he starts to refer to three obstacles that they faced in their journey. Three obstacles that stood in front of them. He mentions, first of all, the sea. Secondly, he mentions the Jordan, and thirdly, he mentions the mountains. So the sea, the Jordan, and the mountains.

mountains. And then he asks a question, verse 5. Verse 5, he says, "What ails you, O sea, that you fled?" What ails you? I'm going to add that phrase to each of them. What ails you, O sea, that you fled? What ails you, O Jordan, that you turned back? What ails you, O mountains, that you skipped like rams? What ails you, O little hills, like lambs? Listen to this. This is from a translation called the Good News Translation. Because if you're trying to sell a translation of the Bible, that's what you want to name it, right? Okay, the Good News Translation reads this way. What happened to make you, and I took some words out, run, stop, and skip? The question, he's asking the question to the sea, he's asking the question to the Jordan, and he's asking

I want you to see a little bit of the detail. It's in the book of Exodus. It's in chapter 14 of Exodus. And we'll put a couple of the verses up on the screen. But I just want you to see. I think it's very interesting. In chapter 14, verse 1, we read this. Now the Lord spoke to Moses, saying, in verse 2 reads like this, speak to the children of Israel that they turn and camp. Okay? So I'm going to read it again. Pay attention.

Speak to the children of Israel that they turn and camp before, and then he lists some places. I'll say it one more time. Speak to the children of Israel that they turn and camp, and he mentions three places. What does God want them to do? Turn, which is that, we might say that's a direction change, right? So you're going one direction, and somebody says, turn. That means your direction is changing. Whatever direction you thought you were heading in, that's not the direction that you're supposed to keep heading in. You've got to make a direction change. Make sense? Now here's what God does. He turns them, and he mentions three places. I can't pronounce them, but I'll try. Pi Hahiroth, Migdol, and then the sea opposite Baal Siphon. Okay, so if you're looking for places to vacation. Here's what makes this significant. These three places would form essentially a box canyon. So the children of Israel are heading one way, and God says, no, you're going the wrong direction. Here's what I want you to do. Turn, and you're going to follow this route, and it's going to take you. You're going to have Pi Hahiroth on one side. You're going to have Baal Zephon on the other side, and in front of you, you're going to have the Red Sea. So now you're boxed in. Now, once that thing happens, we're told that Pharaoh saw what happened. And in verse 3, we read this. We read, Pharaoh will say of the children of Israel, quote, they are bewildered by the land. The wilderness has done what? Close them in. So Pharaoh's sitting back and he goes, oh, they made a huge mistake. They thought they were getting out of here. They walked right into a box canyon. They can't go forward. There's a sea. They can't go left. There's Pi Hahiroth. They can't go right. There's Baal Zephon. So we got them. And so Pharaoh unleashes the full force of his military against them. He sends all hundreds and hundreds of chariots led by soldiers, and they're going after these guys. And they are facing an immovable object. They're facing four immovable objects. They have no hope. But then God speaks to them. This is in verse 13. And we read, Moses says to the people, don't be afraid. Stand still and see the salvation of the Lord, which he will accomplish for you today. For the Egyptians whom you've seen today, you shall see again no more. The Lord will fight for you, and you shall hold your peace. Now here's what happens. We know the story. God tells Moses to stretch out his hand over the waters with his staff. And when Moses stretches out his hand over the waters, we're told the sea parts. The children of Israel march across. The Egyptians then attempt to follow in their chariots. We're told that their wheels were stuck, the chariot wheels in the mud began to fall off and break. And then God released the waters back upon them, and they sank to the bottom of the Red Sea. What happens? Well, there was an immovable object. It seemed impossible. But there was an unstoppable force. And here's the unstoppable force. Here's what I think is important. The unstoppable force here was people who were willing to trust the promises of God, even though it seemed ridiculous. I mean, you can try it when you get home. Okay? Get a stick. Any of you guys have swimming pools? Do they have a swimming pool? Okay, you just invited people over for the weekend. You didn't know it. But okay, so take your stick and go wave it over your pool and see what happens. Try it over. There's a story in the New Testament where Jesus spoke to the sea. He said, be quiet. And the wind stopped. And I can tell you lots of times wind wrecks surf. And so there's been lots of times where it's like the waves would be good if it wasn't for the wind. And so I'll just say, wind, be quiet. It's not worked. I still keep trying. I'm hoping for that one time when it works. But listen, waving sticks over water doesn't part water. It's impossible, but these guys chose to trust a promise of God. I wonder how many times in our life we've had a promise from God's word says this, and you go, but you don't understand, Jim. My circumstances are, and we're choosing to trust our circumstances rather than the promise of God. How is it that in their case, the immovable object was overcome? Because they chose to trust what God said, regardless of what the circumstances said. And God delivered him. Let's keep going. We're almost out of time. That's your fault, not mine. You just got to listen more quickly. Back in Psalm, we're going to stay in Exodus if you made your way there, but

0: we're also looking back at the psalm. So Psalm 114, this time we read, not only did the sea flee, but he asks, why did the Jordan turn back? Well, why did the sea flee? Well, because people chose to trust what God promised instead of what their circumstances told them. But why did the Jordan turn back? This is a reference, we'll actually turn to Joshua. This is a reference to the first obstacle the children of Israel faced before entering in to fulfill the call of God on their life. Right? They were to go and they were to spread the kingdom of God throughout the land of Canaan. And before they stepped into that calling, they faced an obstacle. And that obstacle was the Jordan River. And we're actually told within the text that not only was the obstacle the Jordan River, but the time of year that God brought them there, God brought them at the time of year when it was overflowing its banks. They could have waited. They could have come at a different time of the year. The snow melts all gone. The width of the river dramatically narrows, and it could have been easy. Just like God could have chosen not to take them into a box canyon. But God chooses to do that. Listen, it's wrong to think that following Jesus means you will avoid challenges in life. What it means is that following Jesus will allow for those challenges that you're facing to help shape you into the person God wants you to become and to accomplish the things that God wants to do with your life. And so they're led here to the Jordan at the time that it overflows. We read about how it was that this seemingly immovable object was overcome. They come to the Jordan. Here's what we read. Behold, the ark of the covenant of the Lord of all the earth is crossing over before you into the Jordan. Therefore, take yourself 12 men from the tribes of Israel, one man from every tribe, and it shall come to pass as soon as the soles of the feet of the priests who bear the ark of the Lord and all the Lord of all the earth shall rest in the waters of the Jordan, that the waters of the Jordan shall be cut off from the waters that come upstream, and they shall stand as a heap. So what's going to happen to cause the Jordan River to stop flowing? Their feet are going to touch it, right? So what happens is God chooses four men. These four men each put one of the poles holding the Ark of the Covenant. Ark of the Covenant's a box. You've seen the movie, right? Okay, so it's a box about this big, and it would be covered. You wouldn't actually see it. It would be covered. It had golden ringlets on the side. They put a pole through it. Four guys, each guy would lift this thing up. It was made of a hard wood, which is heavy, and it was all overlaid in gold, and then had some objects inside of it. And these guys would lift this thing up on their shoulder, four guys, okay? And these four guys marched down in front of the whole nation of Israel, and they walked down to the shore, and they put their feet in the water, okay? And what does God say is going to happen when they put their feet in the water? It's going to stop flowing, okay? So verse 16 reads this way, when they came down to the waters, that the waters which came down from upstream stood still and rose in a heap very far away. Rose in a heap where? Very far away. Let me ask you this. So those of you with swimming pools, You have a way to drain water from your pool when it's rained a lot and it's overflowing its banks, right? Right? So there's a valve that you have. You open that valve and you have a hose and you take that and you put it over towards your neighbor's house and you dump the water from your pool into your neighbor's planter. So I'm not telling you what to do. I'm just imagining that some of you might do that. When you turn that valve and you stand there, does the pool go like this? Is that what happens? No, you open that valve and nothing happens. Imagine the Jordan is overflowing its banks. Say it's as wide as this room. Okay? And say it's, you know, at the center point, 12 feet deep. And so now you stop its flow very far away, miles away at a place called Adam, and you stop its flow. Is there any evidence that that flow stopped right in front of you? There's zero evidence. These guys walk, they pick this thing up, they go, all right, here we go. They walk out. We heard stories about the Red Sea. Moses waves his staff, and the thing just went, okay? They're all like, so that's the sound. And so they walk out, they put their feet in the water, and what happens? Nothing. And honestly, it's a river, so that means it has a flow. So these guys got their feet in the water, and it's like there's some resistance, especially the guys in the front, right? They're deeper, and nothing seems to happen. Over time, they start going, wait a minute, it's draining, right? It's lowering. So then these guys walk out into the water, and we read, probably didn't give you, so verse 17 reads this way. Verse 17 reads, then the priest who bore the ark of the Lord stood firm on dry ground. How did they stand? Firm. Now listen, you got these guys, they pick the ark up, they walk out into the water, they're standing there waiting however long it takes for the water to drain when it stopped miles up the river at Adam, and then finally it's now drained. And now they walk out into the middle of the river, and they stand there. And they've got to stand firm. And here's why they have to stand firm. Because roughly 1 million people have to walk across that river. How long is that going to take? Okay? Is that a fast process? Is it quick? You know, people are going, oh, look, shells! You're standing there, this thing on your arm, like going, I'll give you some shell. Like, this, keep moving. Okay? But you get the idea. Here's what happens. The immovable object of the Jordan River was overcome when a people of God were willing to do what God said for the long haul. They were willing to do what God said for the long haul. Unfortunately, it's not uncommon for us to say, well, I tried that. Like my life, I was struggling. I was going through difficulty. Well, I tried that. I went to church for like 6 months. My life didn't change. Everything was difficult, or my marriage was struggling, and I sat with a pastor and they told me to do this, and we tried it. We tried it for a year. Okay? We need to be willing to do what God's called us to do for the long haul. We need to be willing to stand firm on what God has asked us to do. Last thing, and we'll wrap up. In Psalm 114, there's one more thing he makes reference to. He says, not only did the sea flee and the Jordan turn back, but he says the mountains skipped and the mountains and the hills, they skipped. Now, again, they come out of Egypt. They face the Red Sea. They travel through the wilderness. They face the Jordan. And then when they enter into the promised land, they as a nation together, they defeat the people in the south, the people in the center, the people in the north, and then they distribute the land to the various tribes. The 12 tribes each get a plot of land. Now, within that land, each tribe has the responsibility to continue to carry out what God had sent them to do within that tribe. And what happens is a handful of years after this project has begun, Joshua calls the people together and they're neglecting to do what God had asked them to do. And the reason that they were neglecting is because there were what we might call strongholds in the land. There are some things that were easy to deal with, but there were other things that were just very, very difficult to overcome. Okay, in your home, just by way of an example, not to get anybody in trouble, but in your home, you have projects that when you moved into that house, it's like, here's our projects, right? And the easy ones are done. The hard ones, you're still waiting for the time when you're going to hit those ones. It's like, we're not quite there yet. We're trying to get in the mood, okay, so that we can conquer the hard one, right, or whatever. Like, there are just things that are more difficult. Well, the children of Israel faced the mountain strongholds. Like, the battles that take place on the plains were way easier than the battles that would take place in the mountain. But he says here that the mountain skipped like lambs. There was victory that even happened in the mountain. How did it happen? Well, actually, there's at least one story in the book of Joshua that talks to us about how they defeated the mountain stronghold. It's in Joshua chapter 14. So if you're already in Joshua chapter 14, and we read about a guy by the name of Caleb. And Caleb was one of Moses' followers. He was one of Joshua's friends. And in Joshua chapter 14, we're told that Caleb came to Joshua, and he said, it's time for you to give me the land that was promised me. It reads like this. the children of Israel came to, or the children of Judah came to Joshua at Gilgal. Caleb came, and he said this, "You know the word which the Lord said to Moses, the man of God, concerning me in Kadesh Barnea. Nevertheless, my brethren who went up with me made the heart of the people melt, but I wholly followed the Lord." So he says, hey, remember back when we marched into the land and we spied out the land, and then we came back and we said, yeah, that land's amazing. God's going to lead us into it. But the other spies said, no, you'll never be able to overcome the giants in the land. The enemy in the land is way too much for us. We'll never, ever defeat them. And the people sided with those spies. Well, Caleb's saying, remember when that happened? But Moses said that we could have the land that God sent us in to see. And then he said this. He said, now behold, the Lord has kept me alive, as he said, these 45 years since the Lord spoke this, while Israel wandered in the wilderness. And now here I am this day. How old? 85 years old. So Caleb's standing there. He's 85 years old. He says, and here I am. I'm 85, and the strongholds are still there. And then he says this, I am as strong this day as on the day Moses sent me. Now, is that true? Is that true? Like, you got an 85-year-old guy. He's standing there. He's going, you know, like Grandpa, you let your grandkids do that. I'm as strong as I ever was. It's like, no, bro, you're not. You're not. And you're going to hurt way different and way longer because you're not as strong at 85 as you were at 40. That's a reality. There's no way around that. So if he's standing there going, I'm as strong as I ever was, it's not true. Okay? Unless his strength at 40 was not in himself. You understand? So he goes on to say this, I'm as strong this day as I was, as my strength was then, it is now. He's saying, my strength at 40, I didn't rely on Caleb's ability to do something. At 40, I trusted in the power of God. And so now here I am at 85, and guess what? I'm still trusting in the power of God. And Caleb goes up this mountain, 85-year-old guy, goes up the mountain and has victory over an area where all of his brethren were unable to have victory. An immovable object of a stronghold, something that they'd been trying to overcome for years and years and years and couldn't overcome it. How was it overcome? A guy walked in the power of the Spirit. So let's wrap this whole thing up. I'm going to ask Johnny to come out. He's going to lead us in a closing song. But so the children of Israel, they faced bondage. They faced carnality. They faced the Red Sea in front of them. They faced the Jordan in front of them. They faced the strongholds. And in every case, they saw what seemed to be an immovable object impacted by the power of God. The first is a picture of salvation. We put trust in Christ. The second is a picture of us putting ourselves under the authority of God's word and let God reshape our thinking. The third is when we'd be willing to trust in the promises of God instead of just the circumstances that we're facing. The fourth is that we're willing to be steadfast in continuing for the long haul and doing what God's asked us to do. And then finally, we're relying on the enabling of the Spirit of God, not resting in our own strength to accomplish things. That's how immovable objects are overcome by the unstoppable force of the power of God.
1: 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We're looking at a variety of psalms written by different authors. Just like those many voices, you're listening to a variety of teachers in this series as they bring the truth of God's word. Our series, Greatest Hits, gives you an idea of some of the psalms written. What was their purpose? What were they communicating? Do they relate to today? The answer to all of these questions is answered each time we open the book of Psalms, finding that people were seeking God and finding Him in the valleys and also on the mountaintops. This is how it is for us today, too. We can run to God in the hardest of heartaches. We can also see His beauty and glory in a sunset, or when we're just filled to the brim with overwhelming gratitude. Psalms are an honest pursuit of our Creator, asking for answers, interaction, and expressing delight and comfort, knowing He's there. We trust this is your response today. And if not, please go to our website, ccvb.net and seek out more resources that can orient your heart and your thinking toward God. 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
1: There are guardian angels. There truly are guardian angels. That's not a myth. It's not something made up. In two passages of Scripture, at least every Christian has at least one angel that has been with her or him and stays with her or him.
0: This is Real Life. 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I'm David Jay, thanking you for joining us today as we listen, learn, and are challenged by God's Word, the Bible.
1: Everybody, we want you to be aware of a great book, and please listen up, our friend Charlie Kirk. Right before he was assassinated, Charlie Kirk had finished up a book titled Stop in the Name of God. And I got to tell you, friends, you're going to want to get a copy. It teaches you how to rest in our Lord Jesus Christ. Stop in the Name of God by Charlie Kirk. Get a copy for yourself. It's the featured item for this September.
0: 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On today's edition of Real Life Radio, Pastor Jack continues his series now called The Life and Times of Jesus Christ, and a message titled Christ and the Angels. Now, this is a series about who Jesus really is, not the Jesus of popular opinion, but the Jesus of the Bible, God himself, who stepped into our world. And in this message, we'll discover that Jesus is the very one who created the angels. You see, people are fascinated by angels, but most of what we picture is wrong. The Bible shows us powerful, awesome creatures who worship God without ceasing. And the amazing truth is that Jesus Christ himself made them. So today, Pastor Jack teaches that angels reveal God and minister to believers, even escorting us into his presence at death. But that comfort belongs only to those who truly know Christ. Now, with his message called Christ and the Angels, here's pastor and Bible teacher Jack Hibbs.
1: Now, for the first time in all eternity, God was being born through Mary, in the person of Jesus Christ, veiled in human skin, and the word implies that angels gawked at his delivery. With all due respect, they could have been saying, he's got black hair! I can see the top of his head! He's got ears just like they do! Here he comes! He's so small! He's a human! He took upon himself the form of a human! Look at him, our Creator, veiled, draped in human skin. They gawked at him because they had never had a chance to gawk at him before. What an incredible sight that must have been. Their purpose was to reveal God. They were so excited. What did they do? Hey, all you shepherds, listen up. Today, born in the city of David, is Christ the Lord, the King. That's awesome to me. That just is. He revealed God also by strengthening Jesus' resolve. How so? Well, they strengthened his resolve by visiting Jesus in Luke chapter 22, verse 40. They visited Jesus. It says there in the Garden of Gethsemane, Jesus was praying and he sweat, as it were, great drops of blood. And an angel came, or the angels came and strengthened him. He saw the heavenly perspective and he was strengthened. They strengthened his resolve. They helped him in his hour of trial. They revealed the will of God and the purpose of God by proclaiming his victory. In Matthew chapter 28, verses 1 through 6, the Bible says, now after the Sabbath, on the first day of the week, it began to dawn, and Mary Magdalene and the other Mary came to the tomb. And behold, there was a great earthquake. Now, why do you think there was an earthquake? Well, it says because the angel of the Lord descended from heaven, and he came and he rolled back the stone from the door and sat on it. Isn't that kind of sassy? He just, earthquake, rolls back the door, and then he sits on it like, what's up? He sits on it. Why? To let God out? No, to let the disciples in. He sits on it. And it says there in the Scriptures, Matthew 28:3, it says that his countenance was like a lightning. Wow, that's awesome. Remember, they didn't have sunglasses in those days. His face was like lightning. His clothes were as white as snow. And the Roman guards shook for fear because of him. And they became like dead men. But the angel answered and said to the women, "Don't be afraid, for I know that you seek Jesus whom was crucified. He's not here. He's risen from the dead. Come and see the place where the Lord laid." Past tense. He's gone. They revealed God by assisting him, or they shall assist him at his second coming. The great second coming of Christ, which is at least 7 years and one day away. Matthew 25, verse 31, it says, "When the Son of Man comes in his glory, and all the holy angels with him, then he shall sit upon the throne of his glory." And you ought to read the fine print. That means his throne in the city of Jerusalem. I mean, listen, Yasser Arafat, Jesus is going to sit on the throne in Jerusalem. Listen to that, Bill Clinton. Jesus is going to sit on the throne in Jerusalem. Barack, Jesus is going to sit on the throne in Jerusalem. Jerusalem, the most hotly contended city on the face of the earth today, just as the prophets foretold. Matthew 24, verse 30, concerning his coming, it says, "Then the sign of the Son of Man will appear in the atmosphere. And then the tribes that live upon the earth will mourn, and they will see the Son of Man coming with clouds in the heavens and the power and great glory. And he will send forth his angels with a great sound of a trumpet." Isn't that going to be awesome? That's the second coming, by the way, not the rapture, the second coming. The next thing that we see this morning is very important, our second point today, and that is Christ and the eternal angels. We need to pick up the speed, or, I mean, you're fine. I need to pick up the pace. Christ and the eternal angels. Eternal angels are in the sense that they were created. Once they've been created, they live forever, okay? You got that? They, once having been created, they live forever. They're not eternal in the sense that God is. God has never had a beginning. He'll never have an end. Angels had a beginning, but they'll never have an end. You know anybody else who's had a beginning but will never have an end? Yeah. All of us, every human being, has a beginning, but they will never have an end. They will either have an eternal joy in heaven, or they'll have an eternal death in hell. But the death, read again the fine print, is a living death. Those of the people who inherit hell, they live forever in hell, in a living death. It's terrible. But the first thing you see here concerning Christ and the eternal angels is that they have personality. Yes, they're eternal, but they have personality. They're curious. Did you know that? They're curious angels. 1 Peter chapter 1, verse 12, they're curious. Now this kind of ought to get your attention. It says, "To them it was revealed that not to themselves, but to us," that is the modern day believer, we have the full counsel of God, the Bible, "but to us they were ministering the things which now have been reported to you through those who have preached the gospel by the Holy Spirit sent from heaven. These things angels desire to look into." Isn't that neat? They're curious. Angels want to hear what's being preached in this church, and they listen in. The word desire here is a very interesting word. They, with expectancy, listen in and watch. They rejoice. Angels, they're found in the Bible to get angry. Angels can get angry. Angels care. Angels fight. Did you know that? They fight. By the way, listen carefully. Don't misquote me. I'm going to say this carefully. It's going to raise some eyebrows. But this is what your Bible says. For some reason, we think angels are only masculine in gender. That there's only male angels. Did you know? That's not true. What? It's not true that there's only male angels. First of all, we do know that they're all, except in one place, mentioned as male in the male gender. In both Hebrew and Greek. In the masculine. But the scripture says that in Matthew chapter 22, angels are not allowed to reproduce. It doesn't say they can't. It just says that they're not allowed to reproduce. Matthew chapter 22, verses 29 to 30. But they're not all male. How do we know that? Zechariah 5, verse 9. Zechariah 5, 9 says, "Then I raised my eyes and I looked, and there was two women coming with the wind in their wings, and they had wings like the wings of a stork, and they lifted up the basket between heaven and earth." Interesting. The only reference we know of in the scriptures, Zechariah 5, 9, of angelic beings of a female gender. But we always see them, you know, in the New Testament as male. Just thought I'd throw that out to confuse you or upset you, one or the other.

0: Angels have personality, and also they have a ranking order. They have ranks of authority and position. 1 Peter chapter 3, verse 22. They have a ranking order. For it is Jesus who has gone into heaven and is at the right hand of God and of the angels and of authorities and of the powers, having been made subject to Christ. What is? Angels, authorities, and powers. All of that is speaking of angelic entities of power, spirit beings, angels. They have different authority. They have different power. Ephesians chapter 6, verse 12. I know I'm going fast, but I gotta go. For we do not wrestle against flesh and blood. Are you ready? But against principalities. That's a rank of angelic being. Against powers. Against rulers in dark places. Against the spiritual hosts of wickedness in the heavenly realm. That's what the Christian's up against. That ought to cheer you up today. But thank God, the Bible says in 1 John 4, verse 4, that greater is he that is in us than he that's in the world. That's good news.
1: 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And now, let's get back to today's message. Once again, here's Pastor Jack.
0: And by the way, I need to hurry, so I'm just going to tell you, you can look at Revelation chapter 12. There's a lot of angels. How many? We don't know. The word in Greek is innumerable amounts. Can't count them. It's impossible. I'm going to give you some of these ranking orders real quick. There's only one archangel named in the Bible. There's only one name. There's more than one, but there's only one named. Anybody know his name? Good. Michael. Michael, his name means, who is like God? It's not he's like God. His name is a question. Who is like God? Isn't that neat? He always shows up and his name means, who's like God? It's almost like he wants to take on somebody. Which is exactly where you find Michael every time he appears in the Bible. He's fighting. All right. Who's like God? You think you're like God? He shows up in the Old Testament and he knocks people out. I mean, not people, other angels. He gets in a confrontation with Satan himself. Michael does. He gets in a confrontation with the demonic forces regarding the area of Persia. You can look at that in Daniel chapter 10. He's an archangel. Jot this verse down. 1 Thessalonians 4:16. When Jesus comes to rapture the church out of the earth, the announcement, or one of the announcements, there's three of them, one of those great announcements is with the voice of the archangel. Wow. Archangel, that's a rank. Another rank is a ruling angel. Ephesians 3:10. There are ruling angels. They're less than an archangel, but they're ruling angels. That's found in Ephesians 3:10. And here you go. Everyone's going to want this one. There are guardian angels. There truly are guardian angels. That's not a myth. It's not something made up. In two passages of Scripture, at least every Christian has at least one angel that has been with her or him and stays with her or him. Listen to this. Hebrews chapter 1, verse 14. Hebrews 1:14 concerning guardian angels. It says, are they not all ministering spirits sent forth to minister for those who will inherit salvation? Interesting. Also, Matthew 18:10. Matthew 18:10. Jesus says, take heed that you do not despise the least of these little children. For I say to you that in heaven, their angels always see the face of my Father who's in heaven. Wow. There's two passages of Scripture that speak of angels guarding over the life of the believer. There's seraphim. There's seraphim in Isaiah chapter 6, verses 1 through 3. Seraphim, S-E-R-A-P-H-I-M. Seraphim. Isaiah 6, 1 through 3. There are cherubim. That's another I-M in Hebrew, plural. C-H-E-R-U-B-I-M. Cherubim. You know who's the most famous cherub of them all? Yeah, some of you aren't sure. You're just whispering it. It's Satan himself. Satan is a cherub. He's not a seraphim, and he's not an archangel. He's a cherub. How do you know? Ezekiel 28:14 calls him a cherub. There's elect angels. Elect angels. 1 Timothy 5:21. 1 Timothy 5:21 says there are elect angels. And then sadly, I'll give you this and we have to go quickly. There are fallen angels. Angels who were once holy. Like Lucifer, whose name means the son of the morning. When he fell, God renamed him Diablos. It's the root word to diabolical. The one who destroys the accuser, the attacker of the brethren. Satan. The Bible calls him, the book of Revelation, the serpent. 2 Peter chapter 2, verse 4, speaks about him. Jude 1, verse 6, speaks about him. Isaiah 14, 9 through 12, speaks about Lucifer, the fallen angel. And by the way, there are more than one fallen angel. There are fallen angels. The book of Revelation tells us that when Satan fell, he took with him one third of that innumerable host with him. Amazing. The third look in this second point is that angels have an eternal existence. They have an eternal existence. And I just need you to note that down. You can read that throughout Scripture. Just jot this verse down. Luke chapter 20, verse 36. They live forever. By the way, in a negative sense, Matthew 25, 41, in a negative sense, they live eternally. Matthew 25, 41 says that the fallen angels, with all those humans which rebel against God, it says that hell has been created for the devil and his what? Angels. And they'll be tormented there forever. And by the way, so will all those who reject Christ. Very quickly. Third point, and we'll be done at this point. Christ and the ministering angels. They minister. Psalm 103, verse 21. Psalm 103, verse 21 says, "Bless the Lord, all you hosts, you ministers of His who do His pleasure." And that's a reference to angelic beings. They minister before the throne of God. They do that day and night. They never cease. They're there right now. Even though there are some here right now. Secondly, they minister throughout eternity. Forever. They're not only before the throne of God. They're there forever. And we looked at that in earlier scriptures. We'll get to the part that I want to spend a little bit of time on. And that is, they minister to all believers. How? Jot this down quick. I know it's late, but I'm the one in trouble, not you. They help us in this life currently. They're actually physically helping us in this life. Hebrews again, 1:14. They help us in this life. Listen, they are at work when prayer is answered. Acts chapter 12. They're praying that Peter would be released. And what happens? Peter's in prison. And the church is praying for his release. And what happens? An angel comes out of heaven and sets Peter loose. Sets him free. They observe our lives. 1 Corinthians chapter 4, verse 9 says that they watch us. Even if you're alone, they're watching. They watch our lives. They observe us. And in the same light, they're actually watching over us. Acts chapter 27. Verse 23, they watch over us. Acts 27, 23, they're watching over us. By the way, and I love this verse, they participate in evangelism. Whenever we share Christ, you know what they do? They get all ready to have a party. Every time we share Christ, according to Luke 15, verse 10, that when a sinner comes to the knowledge of God and repents, the angels rejoice in heaven. Isn't that neat? I love it. They escort us into God's presence at death. Angels. The moment we die, they take us into the presence of the Lord. Acts chapter 12 and Luke chapter 16. And then we'll end here. Truly, really, we will. They minister unto the world. And I wish I had better news about this one. Mostly it's in the area of judgment. When I say the world, that is the unbelieving world. In Revelation 15, verse 1, John says, I saw another sign in heaven, great and marvelous. There were seven angels, each having seven plagues, which were the wrath of God, and it was complete. The Bible tells us throughout the book of Revelation, they visit the earth with wrathful judgments that come from God. Concerning the life of the Iraqi king or Babylonian king, Nebuchadnezzar, the Bible says in Daniel chapter 4, it says, quote, verse 17, this decision was by the decree of a watcher and the sentence by the word of the holy ones, angels, in order that the king may know that the Most High God reigns in the kingdoms and the affairs of men, that he was turned into a beast. He went insane for seven seasons. How was that decreed? By the eyes of a watcher. A watcher. Daniel chapter 4, 17. Amazing. I want to say this in closing right now. The Bible tells us that Jesus Christ will send forth his angels in two separate great events. When he raptures the church out of the earth for his believers, the angels will come with him. And then in the second coming, the angels will come and we with them in the great and cataclysmic events of the second coming. And then it says there in the second coming, don't make any mistake about it. It says, and then Jesus will send forth his angels into all the four corners of the earth and gather together his elect, that is those who have believed in him. And it says that there will be a great gathering, Matthew chapter 25, and there Christ will judge those living beings upon the earth. And he says that there will be some who live into the kingdom age prepared for them, but the others, the angels, the reapers, they're called, will take those who do not believe in Christ, and they will be taken away into judgment. And I want to ask you this morning, where will you be in that moment? Where will you be today if you die? Where will you be if Christ returns at this moment for his church? Do angels scare you, the thought of meeting one? It should terrify you unless you have a relationship with Jesus. Because if an angel shows up in your life and you're a believer in Christ Jesus, born again, then he's there for a purpose of ministry and instruction. But if an angel shows up and you don't know Christ, I would probably venture to say your number's about up. And I would tremble. Do you know Christ Jesus personally? You need to, because in the end, Jesus says, I will stand before my Father which is in heaven. And if you know me, I will acknowledge you before my Father and all of my holy angels. But if you deny me in this earth, I will deny you before my Father in heaven and before all these holy angels. Have you accepted Christ today? I hope so. If not, you need to.
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